0: forensic psychiatrist for the defense, Dr. Philip Resnick, testified that Clancy was experiencing postpartum psychosis at the time.
1: Clancy was frankly psychotic.
0: A forensic psychiatrist hired by the prosecution, Kirk Heilbrun, testified that Clancy planned the killings and understood her actions were wrong.
2: My clinical opinion is that she was criminally responsible on January 24th.
0: Closing arguments are scheduled to begin Thursday.
3: That's correspondent Lisa Dwyer reporting. The U.S. Army has announced plans to add nuclear microreactors at 5 military bases from New York to Texas as a reliable energy source independent of the commercial electric grid. On Wall Street, the Dow down by 113 points, the Nasdaq dropped 21, the S&P 500 lower by 1. More on these stories at townhall.com.
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3: New inflation numbers move the markets lower. Correspondent Damian Troisi reports.
5: Stocks drifted through a quiet day of trading on Wall Street Wednesday. The S&P 500 index fell less than 0.1%. The Dow fell 0.2%. The Nasdaq Composite fell 0.1%. The muted trading followed a report that showed the rate of inflation remained stubbornly high in July. Another report showed economic growth was sluggish in spring. Treasury yields edged higher in the bond market following the updates on inflation and the economy. Higher oil prices have helped fuel rising inflation, though crude oil prices eased on Wednesday. Markets in Europe mostly gained ground. Damian Troisi, New York.
3: An inflation measure closely watched by the Federal Reserve was unchanged last month in the latest sign that many Americans are still struggling with higher costs. News and analysis at townhall.com. From Washington, I'm Keith Peters reporting. A robot sprinter has broken another 100-meter record at China's World Humanoid Robot Games.
6: The 100-meter grand finale brought an end to the 5-day contest with more than 2,000 robots competing in various Olympics-style events. The winning robot finished the 100 meters in 8.64 seconds. That broke the robot record and is faster than any human time ever recorded. The event is growing in popularity and gives China a chance to highlight its global leadership in humanoid robotics. Bob Agner reporting.
3: NFL owners on Wednesday unanimously approved the sale of the Seattle Seahawks to the Khosla family. NFL Commissioner Roger Goodell congratulated the family for having great timing in purchasing the team that is coming off its second Super Bowl victory in franchise history. The sale agreement for over $9 billion was announced on July 11th and awaited Wednesday's approval at a special meeting. More at Town Hall.
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3: 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It's Hour 3, our Power Hour. Our number is 877-381-3811, 877-381-3811. Hold on there now. There's a remarkable article, actually, in The Atlantic. I'm no fan of this. I guess it's an online magazine now, but it's been coming up with better and better stories. I don't know. They have new ownership or new executives there or something. And, you know, I want to mention one to you. It's called The Jews Who Voted for Hitler, Mr. Producer. And these were very prominent Jews who created these organizations who said that they were German nationalists. This is following World War I. Several of them had fought in the war, obviously, on the side of Germany. Germany would lose, for those who don't know. But that said, some of them were very prominent in their day. Very small minority community, but nonetheless big enough. And what they would do is castigate Jews who weren't going along with this nationalism. Even as late as 1930, 1931, when it's becoming obvious there was a huge problem, the anti-Semitism had been growing in Germany for about 10, 12 years. And some of their people online said, we don't want to hear about this anymore. We don't want to hear about this anymore. You know what? It resulted in 6 million dead Jews, and it resulted in tens of millions of people all over the world who were not Jewish. So you ought to hear about it. Germany at the time was the most advanced civilization in Europe, whether it was the arts, music, literature, architecture, whether it was the sophistication and education of their population. These things can happen, and it did happen not so long ago. And so you had these Jews who saddled up to more and more nationalism, which became National Socialism, fascism. I've told you over the years, when you hear people say I'm a nationalist, you'd be very wary of these people. We're not nationalists. The Constitution is not about nationalism. You got federalism, you've got separation of powers, you've got states that were supposed to have the final say. It's not about nationalism. Let us not confuse sovereignty with nationalism. Nationalism is not a geographic issue in and of itself, although it can incorporate it. Sovereignty is. And when it comes to issues like globalism, you will hear people who have investments all over the Arab world, and the Arab world has all kinds of investments in them, and they go on and on about globalism. How many of you have investments in Saudi Arabia, Qatar, Egypt? How many? None of you. Almost none of you. How many of you have investments in China? And yet, if you believe in internationalism, which is different, that is, it's capitalism. Some countries have things that we want. We have some things for other countries. We have a whole export industry. We have a whole import industry. There are things that we need and things that they need. There's nothing wrong with that if there's a fair playing field and so forth. There's absolutely nothing wrong with it. That's not globalism. When I wrote my book, Liberty and Tyranny, which obviously most of these people were not really literate enough to read, you were, 1.5 million of you. Globalism is the surrender of constitutionalism. That is, these international institutions and organizations where we confer power that undermines representative government and the consent of the governed, you and me. So we oppose
9: the United Nations in many respects. We oppose these efforts on so-called climate change and so forth to internationalize the issue and then have these international congresses, if you will. This is what the Democrats were headed, because that steals our sovereignty. That's globalization. Trade is not globalization. Trade is commerce. America wouldn't even have been discovered by Columbus. Am I allowed to say his name, Mr. Producer? Columbus? I don't know. No, I don't want to be attacked, you know. But so many of the great, you know, explorers of the world, explorers in the United States, they were looking for things outside of the usual borders and boundaries, even outside of their own continent. Wow, we want to go to Mars. Do we want to go to Mars, what, to put a Disney World? No. It may have materials. It may have things that we can't even imagine that we could use in this country, on this planet, in unimaginable ways. This is just one little planet in a massive galaxy. Massive galaxy. And so we explore. We want to know what's out there. Wow, you must be a space globalist, Mr. Producer. And we get this from people who are wealthy, who are involved in international financial transactions of one sort or another, or who benefit from them. And a lot of them tend to be isolationists. Why? Why are they isolationists and at the same time globalists? Because the people they're doing business with are either our adversaries or our enemies. And so they want to shut down those of us who are patriotic, national security related individuals, as well as domestic, of course. And so you're the warmonger. You're the neocon. They are isolationists who are involved in international transactions. What is that? But they tend to support Russia over Ukraine, Qatar over Israel, Saudi Arabia over Israel, you know, everything over Israel, because Israel's a tiny country. It doesn't have a lot of natural resources. It has natural gas, but not enough. It's very simple when you think it out. So I've made the point that these individuals who are the true globalists and the isolationists at the same time, you know what they are? Ready for one more word? They're really feudalists. You know what a feudalist is? It's somebody who is part of the nobility. Part of the monarchy in the old days. And feudalism would ensure that the nobility was taken care of, that they could become wealthy, they would divide up the economy and so forth and so on, because they provided the muscle and the support for the crown. Excuse me, cholera. You get the point, Mr. Producer? Am I clear or not really? So I consider these people feudalists. That yes, they are globalists. Yes, they are isolationists. Isolationists in the sense that our allies are not their allies. Our enemies are not their enemies. So they're feudalists. They're not capitalists. We even have some of them today saying not exactly what the socialists are saying, but something like it. Something like it. Sort of a Pat Buchanan and Huey Long style. Same thing. Same thing. And we're going to delve into this very, very heavily as we get closer and closer, not to the midterms as much as we get closer and closer to the presidential primaries, because there's already people out there saying, how dare anybody challenge J.D. Vance? We need challenges all over the place. We need to explore people's views, what their opinions are. Why? Why, Mr. and Mrs. America, why? Because it's our country. It's our country. And if you're a Republican, we need to make sure that our candidate has been put through the ringer to some extent. I don't mean personally. so that they can withstand really being put through the ringer by the Democrats and the media. But if somebody's going to express what is really an anomalistic kind of economic ideas, well, then of course we're going to explore them. We'll be right back.
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0: Welcome back, America. We're here with the real Dan Sullivan, Senator from Alaska. How are you, sir?
1: Hey, Mark. Great to be back on the show. I'm doing great.
0: You know, Senator, it must be a real, I'm just being a pain in the tuchus here. I mean, you're running against a left-wing Democrat, and then some jerk goes in there, he's using your name. Maybe it is his name, but it's a very, very dirty, dirty trick. Do you think the citizens of Alaska see through this?
1: Oh, I think they do. And look, you know, for the Democrats, for Schumer, it's all about power, right? And they'll try any dirty trick. I mean, I won't go into all the reasons this candidate is a sham candidate, and the whole point was he wasn't in it to win it. He's in it to rig it for Peltola, the Democrat. But look, we're going to focus on Peltola.
0: Yes.
1: It's me versus her. And as you mentioned, Mark, she is a far-left liberal with a record, two terms in Congress. By the way, a record that's not impressive for Alaskans. Two terms in Congress, zero bills passed into law, and you know, missed 20% of her votes when she was in the House, 20% of her votes when she was in the State House. You know, over one third of her meetings when she was a city council member. She's got a long record of not showing up, but that's where the focus is on. And you know, elections are about record, vision, and choice for the great people of Alaska, and I think we're going to win on all three.
0: The problem with her is when she does show up, she's such a radical in the way she votes. It's just crazy. You know, I don't think people understand exactly from the rest of the country. You know, we think of rugged individualism and natural resources and that sort of thing. And then you have these radical leftists like her. How does that even compute?
1: Well, look, we have this ranked choice voting system.
0: Yeah.
1: Which if you guys, by the way, anyone, you know, I know you by the way, you got a lot of fans in Alaska. So I know I got a lot of my fellow Alaskans listening right now. So yeah. Thanks again for having me on. But if anyone is listening throughout the country and you got millions who are, do not fall for the ranked choice voting scam. I mean, the whole thing can be manipulated. That's what they're doing in this election. It is just the worst. And I think, you know, it was put on the ballot here to get liberals elected. And in some ways, it's achieved that. But Mark, you know, what we're going to be doing, what we are doing, is making sure Alaskans know my opponent's record and then know my record. Right. I mentioned she served two terms in the House, not one bill signed into law. I'm finishing up two terms in the Senate, 63 bills signed into law that help Alaskans, help our national defense, help energy. And on those big issues, which matter not just to Alaska, but to America, this again is where my opponent is a far left lib voting against Alaskan energy, voting against our military and our troops' pay raises here. So what she's doing, and the Dems do it here well in Alaska, they try to run to the right. Hey, I'm a moderate. I'm a Republican. I'm conservative. And then they go to D.C. and they hang out with all the libs and they vote like far left liberals. And that's her record.
0: And here's the thing. It's your record, which is very solid. By the way, do I help you or hurt you if I endorse you up there?
1: Oh, you help me.
0: Well, I want to endorse you because we need you.
1: Excellent.
0: And you're a good senator. You're not a drama. Yeah, you're not into drama. You just do your thing every day, and that's very good. And we need senators like you. So
1: look, I'm much more of a workhorse than a show horse, right? And on the issues that matter to my state and our great nation, what I'm focused on is delivering for Alaska, and we are doing that. And that not only helps Alaska, Mark, it helps America. Let me give you a couple examples. You know, last year we got in the Working Families Tax Cuts Act, all of these provisions to open Alaska's energy sector. Mandatory lease sales, got rid of all the Biden lockup. You know, the Biden and Schumer, when they were in power, they literally focused on trying to shut down Alaska, kill thousands of jobs, turn us into a national park. That's what the far left Democrats do every time. My opponent has been behind that. So that hurts Alaska. That hurts America. And it's the same thing with regard to our military. You know, we got a huge military buildup going on in Alaska. We're probably the most strategic place in the world. And the Democrats always, always, and you know this, mm-hmm. go after the military, cut military spending, and we are making huge headway on that. That's great for Alaska. It's great for jobs here. But it's really important for the national security of the United States. And Schumer and the far left Dems, they're getting worse on national security issues, as you know.
0: And here's the problem for the rest of the country as well. If we lose your seat, we're going to lose the Senate. If we can't hold Alaska, we're not going to be able to hold everything. That's for sure. So that's how important this is. Am I right?
1: Absolutely. You know, Schumer has said that his pathway to the majority is through Alaska. And so what they've done, and look, we're taking a lot of the incoming. They have been dumping millions and millions and millions of lower 48 liberal money, lower 48 liberal activists. I like to say my opponent's campaign is a jobs program for New York City liberals. We got them all over the place doing, you know, door knocking and everything, but they have poured in so much money, liberal far left money, to make sure that Peltola, her first vote in the U.S. Senate, would be to hand the majority gavel back to Chuck Schumer. And the lower 48 liberals are bankrolling her campaign. So it is an all-out war up here. And we are the firewall for freedom for America. You know, I like to talk to our Alaskan fellow Alaskans about how important this is for Alaska, but this is really important for the United States of America. You know, Mark, what will happen if Chuck Schumer becomes Senate Majority Leader. And my opponent is beholden to him in terms of money, has pledged her loyalty to him, which is Alaska last, not Alaska first, and has gotten an incredible amount of money from the lower 48 liberals who are trying to make Schumer the Majority Leader.
0: We'd like to hold you over on the break, Senator, if possible. If people want to help you in Alaska or anywhere in the country, for that matter, where do they go?
1: Well, look, DanSullivanForAlaska.com. Let me say that again. DanSullivanForAlaska.com. And for the Alaskans, look, what we really need to do is get the vote out, right? We got to get the vote out come November. That's going to be critical.
0: Turnout is the end and the beginning of politics. It really is. You're 100% right. We're going to continue with Senator Sullivan in just a moment. We'll be right back.

0: For nearly 3,000 years, Homer's epic poem, the Iliad, has shaped the literary and moral imagination of the West. 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
1: Here is Senator Dan Sullivan. Alaska's a tough state. I mean, you know, I thought to myself, you know, to go from Washington, D.C. every weekend to Leesburg, Virginia is enough of a pain in the neck, you know, with the traffic. You go from Washington, D.C. to Alaska and back.
2: I mean,
1: that's a big, big deal, isn't it? Seriously.
2: You know, Mark, I do it every weekend. And it's important, even when we're in session back in D.C., to be home with the people you're honored to represent. And, you know, I retired I retired 2 years ago after 30 years in the Marines, reserves and active Wow. duty. And so if I wasn't doing reserve duty, you know, when I was a senator, then I was going home. So, I spent a lot of time on airplanes and, you know, I try to stay fit still, get up, do my morning runs here in D.C., but
1: Me too.
2: I work hard and my colleagues, team, but Alaskans work hard, right? And so that's mm-hmm. what they expect out of their, that's what they expect out of their center. My opponent doesn't really have that reputation. She served as a Bethel City Council member, missed over one third of her meetings, her time in the Alaska legislature, and the Congress average vote missing was 20%, one in five, if you can imagine that. And then got fired by Alaskans and became a D.C. lobbyist and evidently didn't show up in that job much either and got fired there. So this is all about record and vision and hard work. But, yeah, I do it every weekend. And I love it because it's a real privilege and honor to serve the great people of Alaska.
1: And you've made a lot of advances working with President Trump and so forth in creating jobs up in Alaska. And, you know, people don't know this whole history of Anwar and how Anwar was supposed to be the little piece of Alaska that was set aside for drilling. And now everybody thinks it's supposed to be a national park. Certainly the Democrats do. Look, if they're opposed to nuclear power, if they're opposed to all these other sources and opposed to oil, I mean, what do they want us to do? And, of course, this is the lifeblood in many respects of your state, right?
2: 100%. And, look, one of the core elements of the far left at the national level is when they get power, they try to shut down the great state of Alaska. This is because the radical far left environmental groups are all about trying to turn my great state into a national park. It's, of course, kills thousands of jobs. It's horrible for Alaska, but it's also horrible for the country. When you take off the table for America, the one state that's got more critical minerals and energy, you know, than almost any other place in America and in the world, it hurts the country. And let me just give you an example. When Biden came into office, they issued, the Biden administration, 70 executive orders, 70 that were exclusively and singularly focused on Alaska. These weren't executive orders that hurt West Virginia and North Dakota. 70 that were meant to shut down only Alaska. Now, to your point about Republicans and President Trump, day one of the Trump administration, the president issued an executive order called Unleashing Alaska's Extraordinary Resource Potential, and the point of which was to unleash Alaska and to get rid of all the Biden executive orders. Biden sanctioned us, Mark, more than he sanctioned Iran and Venezuela in their terrorist states. And we're Americans. So you are exactly right. And my opponent has been with the far left on, you know, going after the Alaska energy sector. She had this bill in the Congress called the Alaska Right to Produce Act, which was actually a pretty good bill about opening ANWR and NPRA. And her liberal Dems colleagues in the House were against it. She lobbied against her own bill, if you can, to help Alaska. So this is.
1: So she's two-faced. She's trying to deceive the people of Alaska. Isn't that the point there?
2: It's 100% the point, and it's the same on our military, right? We have more veterans per capita than any other state in the country in Alaska. It's a huge part of who we are, and we're doing this very big military build up here with the Coast Guard and the Air Force and the Army, even my beloved Marine Corps is coming up to Alaska. And, you know, one of the bills in the National Defense Authorization Act, when she was in Congress, voted against the bill that had military construction and build up in Alaska, pay raise for our troops, because that bill also was going after the Biden woke transgender stuff. We were getting rid of it, and she wanted to defend that. So, look, it's a big issue, the energy, national security issues here, and, of course, it's big for America, and I'm sure you're watching it right now, Mark. Schumer is blocking the NDAA, the National Defense Authorization Act, that we're trying to move in the Senate as we speak. He is blocking that. I've never seen that in my entire career in the Senate. The minority leader of the U.S. Senate is blocking the bill that funds our military, pays our troops. Why? Because the far left doesn't like the military.
1: Crazy, isn't it? It reminds me of ICE and these other things. They hate law enforcement. They hate the military. And can you imagine if they get a majority? And look, if our people don't turn out in Alaska and the rest of the country, they will have a majority, won't they, Senator?
2: They will. And look, the Democrats are angry. They're motivated. They're turning out to vote. And in Alaska, we gotta up the tempo. We really got to turn out, as I tell people, for this seat. This isn't my Senate seat. This is Alaska's Senate seat. But the last thing in the world we want, Mark, is this seat going to the Democrats and this seat being the seat that gets Schumer the majority. Again, we are
1: imagine.
2: The firewall for freedom up here in Alaska. Mm-hmm. And that turnout is going to matter a lot because the Democrats are angry and motivated. There's no doubt about that.
1: Remind everybody again, Senator, if they want to help, where do they go?
2: Dan Sullivan for Alaska. All in one word, .com. Dan Sullivan for Alaska.com.
1: All right. And Mark Levin for Dan Sullivan. So let's help this senator out, folks, so he can help us out and keep the tide of this DSA and all the rest of this radical kook stuff, you know, from being imposed on the rest of us. Good luck to you, Senator. Be safe.
2: Hey, Mark. Thanks again. Really, really honored to be back on the show. And thanks for the shout out. And to my fellow Alaskans, let's get out and vote. We got to win this governor's race, House race, and Senate race. It's going to be really important, not just for our state, but for the country.
1: Amen. Be safe out there. Thank you, Senator. He's a good man. You know, he's not a... I get tired of some of these drama queens, you know, and they don't accomplish anything. We're going to go after all these flock cameras. Okay. Hello. You get a lot of politicians, I'm not naming any in particular, and I'm not focused on any in particular, who try and glom on to the next shiny object. They don't really have sort of a futuristic look in the future, 2, 3, 4 months, 2, 3, 4 years down the road. There's zero proposals on how to get this debt under control, zero. There's zero proposals on how to reform Social Security so we don't lose it. They're afraid of their own shadows on that, but they're very tough. They're very tough now on AI data centers. AI data centers. Why? Because they're not fully developed yet, so they don't have a big lobby, people lobby. They can focus in on a few billionaires, and they're starting to sound like Bernie Sanders if you listen carefully to them. And no matter how much of this crap you debunk about the water and about the pollution and about the noise and about the spying and everything else, you go down the list, it doesn't matter. And it's driven not only by our politicians, but by foreign governments like the communist Chinese. As I say, thank God we had a totally different mentality just 100 years ago. We wouldn't have the automobile. We wouldn't have airlines. We wouldn't have 90% of what makes us comfortable and improves our lives. We wouldn't have it. If we had the psychology of these politicians and, of course, the mob. Now, there's a new poll out. The polls are the polls are the polls. I don't need polls, but I'll just pass along since they're bouncing all over the place. Once people learn that the water involved in these AI data centers is reused. Oh, God, I didn't know that. Okay, that's, yes, I can support that. Okay, because you're not getting the information. You're getting lies and propaganda. And what we're finding out is even so-called conservatives, so-called meaning now they're pseudo-conservatives, they're playing this game with you because they know you don't want them in your backyard. Well, none of us want it in our backyard any more than we want any industrial site in our backyard or any computer center in our backyard. They don't have to be in the backyard. So then you put them out in the rural areas. I don't want them near my farm. Oh. Okay, you put them on the rivers so they use the water. I don't want them on the water. No, I'm fishing for salmon. Okay. What about over here? Okay, it's an old steel mill. But they're taking jobs away. No, they're not. What jobs are they taking away? They're creating jobs. They're going to create industries. They're going to create cures for cancer and heart disease. And down the road, this is what they're going to do. And so, you know, the Levin position, the Levin rule is, if you oppose these data centers, and I don't mean you want them located in another area. I mean, if you oppose them as a matter of construction, you just oppose them, then you shouldn't get any of the benefits. Period. Now, I don't know how to link that up. I wish I could. I wish I could say, you know what, that medicine that was developed 10 years ago because we had this really extraordinary, you know, extraordinary knowledge base that was created. And do you know, Mr. Producer, tell me if I'm right or wrong. Most of these people use AI right now. So most, a lot of people complaining, not all of you, obviously, a lot of people complaining about it are hypocrites. They're the first one that goes on the computer, go, all right, let me look this up here. Florence, yes. Okay, you see right at the top here, it's all, or news, or search, or, ooh, it's AI. Everybody goes for the AI, do they not, Mr. Producer? Because it gives you leads to something else. Well, imagine going to the AI, and you're a lab scientist, and you're developing, you're trying to develop some kind of a new medicine for some kind of a cure. Or imagine we have another breakout of some horrendous virus coming out of the communist regime or something like that. The quickness with which we can find medicines and create medicines and so forth, and so it's going to be like never something we've never seen before. Well, I don't know there. You know, I'm putting a freeze on it. Putting a freeze on it. We got to really study this. You know, when Democrats and Republicans, when politicians study something, you know, they're killing it. They're killing it. And off they go, the communist Chinese. They're gonna be way ahead of us. Anti-Semitism continued to rise around the world every day. You know, you thought this would have been over with 100 years ago, what we went through, 80 years ago, what we went through as a nation, as a people, Jews, and then Christians. We lost over 400,000 Americans in World War II. It's the Jews in Israel. No, it's not. It's the evil Islamists. It is the evil fascists. It is the evil Marxists, okay? They're back. And this has continued to arise around the world every day. The Jewish people, as they say, the canary in the coal mine, they continue to pay the price from growing threats against Jewish communities to acts of violence, harassment, intimidation. Many Jewish families are living with fear simply because they're Jewish. This is all over Europe, too many places in the United States, and God knows throughout the Middle East. Synagogues, schools, community centers continue strengthening security, arming themselves. You ever think that would happen as hatred spreads from beyond the headlines? That's why the International Fellowship of Christians and Jews standing shoulder to shoulder. 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We'll be right back.
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4: 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But listen anyway. They know they're probably wrong. 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

0: 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I wanted to get to you. There were many other things I wanted to discuss, but you know, that's what tomorrow's for. We do this 5 days a week, 3 hours a day. Do you know there are people who can't do 3 hours a day, 5 days a week? They don't know what to do. Well, they don't last very long, do they? I've got a ton of stuff. We'll save some for tomorrow as we'll continue to plow through our research and other information to add on top of the rest. Robert, I'm sorry we didn't get to. I want to talk to all of you folks tomorrow who've been on hold. We salute our armed forces, police officers, firefighters, emergency personnel, ICE. We love ICE. Our truckers, men and women in Ukraine, men and women in Iran, men and women in Israel, and you, the American people. Thank God for you and God bless you. See you right here tomorrow. Have a great evening.
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0: News this hour from Town Hall. I'm Keith Peters in Washington. A major trial involving Meta has ended with a settlement.
6: Meta has agreed to pay $17 billion and add child safety measures to its Facebook and Instagram platforms to end a landmark trial over teen social media addiction and settle claims filed by 47 states. William Tong is Connecticut's attorney general.
7: Meta, Instagram, Facebook, and its peers in the industry, TikTok, Snapchat, YouTube, have for years strip mine the souls of America's children for money.
6: California Attorney General Rob Bonta says the changes will protect children. The deal cut short the trial, which was expected to see CEO Mark Zuckerberg take the stand before a jury in federal court in California.
0: Correspondent Ed Donahue reporting. The U.S. has plans to add nuclear microreactors to military bases.
8: The U.S. Army plans to add nuclear microreactors at 5 military bases from New York to Texas as a reliable source of energy independent of the commercial electric grid. The Trump administration is pushing to develop the next generation of nuclear power, including billions in loans for large nuclear reactors to meet skyrocketing power demand from data centers and a program to boost advanced reactor designs and projects for military and civilian use. The Army expects that more than 20 nuclear microreactors will be built and operated. I'm Lisa Dwyer.
0: U.S. health officials have approved a groundbreaking pancreatic cancer drug that offers a new approach to treating that deadly form of cancer.
9: It was a down day on Wall Street as the Dow dropped 113 points, the Nasdaq lower by 21, with the S&P 500 declining 1, oil near $82 a barrel. More at townhall.com.
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9: Extreme gang violence in Haiti has taken lives and raised concerns about safety. We hear more on the story from international correspondent Charles de Ledesma reporting from London.
12: The United Nations says armed men have killed at least 47 people and kidnapped over 50 others near Haiti's capital. This attack, which took place Sunday in Kenskov, is believed to be one of the largest mass kidnappings in Haiti in recent years. A gang leader has threatened to kill the hostages if authorities harm any gang members. The attack challenges the belief that security in Haiti is improving. Experts say the killings and kidnappings pose a major test for the government and police. The attack might also be a show of force as Haiti prepares for general elections in December. I'm Charles de Ledesma.
9: News and analysis at townhall.com. From Washington, I'm Keith Peters. China has a growing problem with prescription drug abuse among its kids.
13: Desperate to cope with grueling study hours and strict elimination systems, young people in China are increasingly purchasing cheap pharmaceuticals online and taking large doses in the hope of numbing the pressure. The country's Narcotics Control Commission has warned that the misuse of pharmaceutical drugs is surging amongst minors, and it's taken steps to limit their access to certain medications without a doctor's prescription. But each time regulatory bodies clamp down on one pharmaceutical, teenagers pivot to another drug, making it a difficult problem to target.
9: That's the BBC's Laura Bicker reporting. The U.S. government has announced a drought disaster for more than two dozen cities and towns in Puerto Rico as water woes deepen across the U.S. territory with no relief in sight. More on these stories at townhall.com.
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15: 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I'm Michelle Slade. During North State Now, we will speak with your neighbors, friends, family, and community members who give back, not to be recognized, but because it's the right thing to do. 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
18: 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That was Dr. Stephen Smith from Hillsdale's English Department. He's also your teacher for the new Hillsdale College online course, The Iliad. We go in depth about that on today's program. Also, later on, Dr. Samuel Lair, recent graduate from the Van Andel Graduate School of Statesmanship here at Hillsdale College, and his dissertation on James Monroe we'll discuss in a bit. First, we're joined by Dr. Stephen Smith. He is Dean of Humanities, Temple Family Chair in English Literature, and Professor of English here at Hillsdale College. Dr. Smith, thanks for joining us.
17: It's great to be here, Scott. Thank you for having me.
18: You're also the teacher for the new Hillsdale College online course, The Iliad, which is available now at hillsdale.edu/new course, newcourse. We have the Odyssey. Now we have the Iliad available, both of them, at that URL. So why does the Iliad still remain such an important place to begin or even continue an education in the Western literary tradition? We asked a very similar question to Dr. Whalen about the Odyssey. What about the Iliad?
17: I am a dyed-in-the-wool Iliad lover. I know a lot of people are crazy about the Odyssey. I've always just loved the first. And anyone out there who is enjoying the worldwide fervor over the Odyssey needs to make their way directly back to the, we need to go back to the Iliad, baby. This where, well, not where it all starts, but where Homer starts. You know, the Iliad, it stands at the head of the epic tradition. And one of the best ways to experience the full power and beauty of poetry and what it can teach us about nature, about character, about reality is through the epic tradition. So why not begin with Rage, Goddess, Sing the Rage of Achilles, the Iliad, go to the Odyssey, and then you're off and running. Virgil's Aeneid, Dante's Divine Comedy, Paradise Lost. And if you're truly ambitious, War and Peace is lurking in the 19th century, one of the most magnificent books in the world, and a profound engagement with Homer, unless I miss my guess.
18: Now, before we get to a little more about the course itself and what's discussed, what story does the Iliad actually tell? People might know about Trojan War, Achilles, Helen. What are they going to discover when they actually open the book and read Homer?
17: They will most likely be surprised by the focus of Homer, which is one of his great gifts. Aristotle saw this unmistakably in the Poetics. This guy knows how to focus a story. I've taught the poem for many, many years, and students always wonder, why does it start so deep into the war, and why does it end before the war ends? Like, you know, it's almost like you want the Encyclopedia Britannica version of the Trojan War. Uh-huh. How did this all get started? When did they arrive? How many years have they been there? Well, what Homer does is he focuses our attention on the rage of Achilles and the will of Zeus over around a 50-day period in the 10-year war. And so it's wonderfully focused. It's intensely dramatic. Mm. It's as great as any Shakespearean tragedy you'll ever read, an unforgettable poem. And it derives much of its power and its intensity from that focus, from that choice of Homer to focus our attention like this on the Rage of Achilles and the Will of Zeus.
18: That is your first lecture, The Rage of Achilles, in an online course, The Iliad, hillsdale.edu/new course. That Rage of Achilles provides the structure for a lot of this. What should students understand about Achilles at the outset of the Iliad?
17: Well, Achilles is one of the major characters of the poem, and the poem is about, yes, his rage. It's important to understand this isn't, you know, a poem about some guy's temper tantrum or something like that, or, you know, he lost his cool in traffic. It's about a rage that's described as murderous and doomed, that cost the Achaeans, the Greeks, loss upon bitter loss, that hurled down to the house of death so many great souls, brave fighter souls, and left their bodies, you know, the feast of birds, as the opening puts it. So this is a pretty intense form of rage that overtakes this gifted warrior who is the son of a mortal man and an immortal goddess. So Achilles is a remarkable figure, one of the most unforgettable figures in literature. Don't believe anything you've heard against him. You got to get to know who this guy is, and powerful, unforgettable story about his heart, his mind, his desires, his choices, his rage. And the poem ends, suitably enough, when the rage ends. The poem actually makes tremendous and deep sense as a story. And it focuses on the rage. And one of the first things you wonder about when you open the, like, how could the rage of Achilles be the focus of an entire story? What is it about this rage? What makes it so worthy of the attention of Homer? What's going on with this guy and his soul?
19: The other early lectures help introduce students to Helen, Paris, Hector, the defender of Troy. What do those characters add to our understanding of the war? In particular, its side effects on marriage, on family, on the home.
17: Well, the Greeks are on this lonely beach before the Scaean gates of Troy. And we get to know all the Greeks in the poem, and of course, the Trojans as well. I mean, I can't help but smile when you say those names. I mean, I feel like I've known these people for my entire working life. Helen, Paris, and Hector, and Andromache, and Priam, on the Trojan side, Homer gives full humanity to them and brings out, you know, the kind of civilization level clash that's at the heart of the poem. But I think, you know, with Paris and Helen, oh my goodness, you know, this is the affair at the heart of the war. And those are two of the most unforgettable characters in the poem. In a way, they pursue a kind of glory that is different than the glory that Achilles and the others are fighting for. It's associated with beauty, with erotic love. And it's one of the more powerful forces in the poem and disruptive forces. And then Hector is the great kind of mighty opposite of Achilles, the defender of Troy. His heart races to help his city, to save his family. And some of the greatest scenes in the poem involve Hector, including the meeting with his wife, his meetings with his brother Paris, and of course, the final duel in the poem. Spoiler alert. It's all, it's big on big, baby. It's all headed toward Achilles versus Hector for all the marbles.
19: You've had a few thousand years to catch up, so we don't need to give the spoiler alert. I think we're going to be okay. Dr. Stephen Smith with us. He is your teacher for the new Hillsdale online course. Hopefully you've taken the Odyssey. Now time for the Iliad. You can find it at hillsdale.edu/new course. One of the major questions running through this course is, how much responsibility belongs to the gods and how much belongs to the characters themselves? How does Homer get us thinking about fate and free choice and personal responsibility?
17: Well, right from that famous opening, the two subjects of the poem, if you ask me, are the rage of Achilles and the will of Zeus moving toward its end. So the poem is, in a way, a study of the will of Achilles and the will of Zeus. And so we're going to get the human side and the divine side, both at work profoundly and powerfully in the poem. Your question is a great one about personal responsibility. I'll make a bridge to the Odyssey. If you go to the first pages of the Odyssey, you will hear Zeus complain, shameless the way these mortals blame the gods for everything, you know, especially when through their own reckless ways, you know, they compound a misery beyond the proper share. So Homer is all over the human tendency to locate responsibility anywhere but in the human will. I suppose we're willing to locate responsibility there when we've done something glorious.
19: Sure.
17: But when we've done something foolish, yeah, that's where the gods come in. You can blame them. For years in class with the students, you know, I've joked that if Zeus ever, you know, had a t-shirt line, it would probably read, "Don't blame me." But so he's working for his end. Achilles is working for his ends. And Homer shows us the human being really struggling with this issue of personal responsibility, Scott.
19: Dr. Stephen Smith is with us, your teacher for the new Hillsdale online course on the Iliad. 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
2: 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Dr. Smith, Hector and Achilles are both great warriors in The Iliad, but they're very different men. As we move through the course, what might we want to notice about these two competing pictures of heroism?
3: Well, Achilles is the brilliant, swift runner, the greatest Greek warrior. His arms have bore the brunt of the fighting. He's won great glory through it. When his honor and his sense of justice is violated at the beginning of the poem, the whole thing is launched. So he is an intense lover of kleos and honor. He also has friendship and a regard for the Greeks as well. So he's actually a fully round character. Hector is associated with the defense of Troy. Again, that famous line, his heart races to help the fellow Trojans. So he tends to be associated with the defense of the city, with family, with his marriage and his infant son. Now, all that said, what unites the two men is just as interesting, because both men have been trained and educated and formed, you know, to intensely desire glory. Mm-hmm. And that's part of what will bring them into that final conflict near the end of the poem. So it's a very rich presentation of the two great warriors, one Greek, one Trojan.
2: Dr. Stephen Smith with us, your teacher for the new Hillsdale course on The Iliad, hillsdale.edu/new course. You speak of glory, and Achilles is given a famous choice between a short life and everlasting glory and a long life without it. How does that choice help organize some of the big questions that we'll encounter throughout the course?
3: That question is at, that decision, I should say, is at the heart of the Achilles story. You know, we're in year 10 in the Iliad of the war, and he will bring up the choice that he made and is making to remain at war, pursuing glory, knowing that it will bring about his death, and the alternative, which was that long life, but with obscurity. It's funny, in the poem, Scott, he's been there for 10 years. He's made his choice, and he keeps coming back to it, almost like he could leave at any moment. Like, I can take my ships. I can get out of here. I can go back home. You know, I don't have to be here. But he stays on that beach, and he will die there. So that choice he makes is his final decision. But Homer's greatness is to show us how he grows across the Iliad and as he approaches his own death.
2: Yeah, so Achilles grows. He's consumed by rage at the beginning. And at the end, he's learned something about self-control and virtue and mercy, too. How should we understand this transformation that takes place between book one and book 24?
3: Well, it takes, it takes, 22 books or so, even 24 books to come to the end of the rage. Achilles is tough, relentless. He becomes something like death itself close to the end of the poem. He fights a river god. He wants to strike at Apollo. He's mourning his friend. I mean, the rage reaches a really extreme point. But Homer does not leave us there. One of the big surprises in the poem is book 24, easily one of the most beautiful books of poetry in the entire world. And that finale in which Achilles and the king of Troy come together over Hector's body, spoiler alert, is what brings about this surprising ending and what looks like a moment of growth. I mean, Priam wonders over Achilles as he decides to give the body of Hector back. And I think that what Priam is wondering over is what is truly godlike quality, his virtue at that moment. And the virtue is distinct from the virtue he's displayed, being a one-man death machine on the plain of Troy. It's, as you suggest, self-government, self-control. He can hold himself back. He seems for a moment like a free man, capable of some other action than just raging and raging and raging and raging.
2: Is there one lecture or one part of a lecture even in this course that you enjoy teaching because students come away seeing the Iliad differently afterward? And you have experience having taught this countless times to our Hillsdale students.
3: I was thinking about that, Scott. I'm like, oh, yes, book one, book six, book nine, book 16, book... I'm one of those people. I love this poem, so I have many, many favorite moments. And certainly book 24 is incredible. The funeral games of Achilles' friend Patroclus are remarkable. The embassy to Achilles in book nine is must-see TV. It's a remarkable part of the poem. But, I love the moment when his mother comes to him after everything he's wanted has come to pass. You know, Achilles prays in book one that he be exalted and the Greeks be mowed down because he's been so dishonored. And when things have gone just as he prayed, the will of Zeus, right? But not exactly as he had expected. This is totally a meditation on be careful what you pray for.
2: Sure.
3: When you get to this moment, his mother comes, Achilles is in an agony, his friend is dead, all these things have happened. And his mother comes to him and says, son, why are you in tears? Why are you crying? Olympian Zeus has fulfilled your prayer just as you raised your hands in book one. You've gotten everything you wanted. it's so painful. It's wonderful. But I mean, he's going to grow from that 0 point to the ending in book 24, but not without some mega rage in between. I'm just telling you.
2: I already know the answer to the question, I think, but I'm still going to ask, are you still learning and enjoying different parts of the Iliad each time you read and teach this to students?
3: Yes. That's a great question. With Shakespeare, with Dante, with Homer, with Genesis, with Paradise Lost, whatever, these books are so far beyond us that they continually surprise and instruct. And you can teach Homer's Iliad for 20 years and come back to it, and it is as fresh as the dawn. And you see things you did not see before. I laugh sometimes using the books, in class. I'll be rereading, prepping for class, and I'll see in my book a whole unmarked page. And now, on round 20 or whatever it is, I'm like, that's the most important thing of all. Uh-huh. I didn't even have it marked. Uh-huh. It's that kind of work. These works of art are wonders. They're beautiful. And boy, are they so instructive and illuminating of nature, of character, of reality. They're truly, at our service. And we need them if we're going to understand ourselves and life much better, much more profoundly.
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3: 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Thank you.
2: Up next, Samuel Lair joins us, newly minted doctor, graduate of the Van Andel School of Statesmanship here at Hillsdale College. We'll talk about the political thought and statesmanship of one James Monroe. I'm Scott Bertram. 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
2: 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We're joined by Dr. Samuel Lehr. He's a former director of the Center for American Education at the Idaho Freedom Foundation, a recent graduate of the Van Andel School of Statesmanship here at Hillsdale College as well. Dr. Lehr, thanks for joining us.
7: Thank you. It's a pleasure to be with you.
2: Talking today about your dissertation work at the School of Statesmanship on the political thought and statesmanship of James Monroe. You argue that Monroe was one of the most important statesmen of our founding era. What role has he played in our understanding of the founders, and why perhaps has he been a bit overlooked?
7: What my scholarship tried to tackle was the fact that he actually hasn't played a significant role in our understanding of the founding era, which is a massive, I think, injustice from historical studies. John Quincy Adams, during his eulogy of Monroe, talks about how he's the only man whose life is associated with every single major event of the founding era for a whole half century. You know, he joins the American Revolution at 17, receives a near mortal wound at the Battle of Trenton, and is involved in practically every single major political event in the founding era from then on out. You know, he's involved in the ratification of the Constitution in Virginia. He has a unique kind of, he's one of the only founders, you know, the only president to not sign the Constitution, which makes him kind of a unique figure in that regards. But even beyond the constitutional era and the early 1790s, you know, he's ambassador to France during the George Washington administration. He's governor of Virginia during the Revolution of 1800. He's Secretary of State of James Madison during the War of 1812. And then he oversees as president the Missouri Compromise. And so he's really central to all these major events. And while he's not necessarily always the number one guy on the stage, so to speak, he's always in the background. He's always there. And so I argue that if you really want to understand the founding, particularly through the eyes of great men, that Monroe is one you could do that through.
2: Your dissertation argues that Monroe saw the American Republic as the best regime in principle, theory, and practice. What exactly did he mean by that?
7: Yeah, so Monroe was deeply learned, and he read Aristotle, he read Polybius, he read Locke, Montesquieu, and one of the big things that really struck him, and you see this in some of his early writings during the constitutional ratification, is that, okay, America has a unique destiny here. He says he comments in his political treatise how it's widely regarded that American Revolution is the most important event in human history. And because it's the first regime to be predicated on the fundamental truth of natural equality. But it's also, in a lot of ways, he viewed America as redeeming the cause of self-government for the world and for the West. But when he looks back, he thinks about how Athens failed, Sparta failed, Rome failed, right? That self-governments have also been often been fickle. And so, you know, America is the best regime for Monroe because it is the first regime predicated on natural equality. But it's also the best regime in practice, he believes, because it solved some of these fundamental issues regarding faction and stability that he believes ate at the core of the old republics. And it did that through our constitutional order, which is quite fascinating for Monroe because, as I mentioned, he voted against the ratification of the Constitution originally. But by the time he leaves the presidency and returns to the plow, so to speak, he's reflecting on America and the things that it overcame. And he firmly believes that lesser regimes, like the French Republic, would have succumbed to the sort of pressures that America dealt with during the founding. He equates that to the strength of our constitutional order and the wisdom of the Constitution itself. And so America is a great balance between theory and practice for Monroe. It's the best regime in principle because it's predicated on natural equality, but it's also the best regime in practice because it's created a stable constitutional order that allows liberty to thrive.
2: Talking with Dr. Samuel Lehr, his dissertation on the political thought and statesmanship of James Monroe. You describe Monroe as believing that human beings are naturally political. How did that help shape his view of citizenship and of self-government?
7: Yeah, so Monroe read Aristotle, and Aristotle is the one that kind of begins this notion of man as a political animal. Monroe believes the same thing. He talks about in his political treatise how men are essentially controlled by moral causes. He says that they're effectually creatures of circumstances influenced by the times within which they live. And that's important for Monroe because it speaks to the trueness of Republican government, right? Man's not meant merely to be ruled, right, without also being ruled in turn, right? So, yes, he is. And this goes to actually the central thesis of his book. He describes it, or the title of his book is The People, the Sovereigns, right? And that's because the people hold the sovereignty in the American regime. He talks about how sovereignty in the American context is a kind of dual character, right? You're both the ruler of the American regime as a citizen because sovereignty flows from you, but you're also obeying the laws, the Constitution of the American Republic itself. And so he viewed man's political nature as perfectly in accordance with what the founders are trying to create when they established the Constitution. But he also viewed it as essentially tied to other facets of American institutions, namely education. He's one of the largest proponents of education in the American founding. And this notion of man as a political animal deeply informed his views on education. It's why he promoted widely public education, is because he believed that you had to take that kernel, right, that base nature that man has, and try to help see it fulfilled so that way he could truly become a self-governing citizen of a republic.
2: Dr. Samuel Lair with us talking about the political thought and statesmanship of James Monroe. One of the themes in your dissertation is Monroe's concern with preserving the republic. What threats to the republic worried him the most?
7: In his political treatise, Monroe says that there's two threats that threaten the preservation of the republic: consolidation and disunion. And he viewed both of these through the lens in which he saw them as a political operator, in addition to a wannabe political theorist, so to speak. During the 1790s, you know, he's one of the major political figures in the Democratic Republican Party, alongside Jefferson and alongside Madison. And he viewed the Federalists of his time, although he walks this back eventually, as moving the republic towards a consolidated monarchy, right? So this notion that we're going to erode the constitutional order predicated on federalism, and that we're all going to centralize power into the executive, right? So the state powers will be delegated to the federal governments, and then eventually Congress's powers will be delegated into the executive, and you're going to have a monarchy. And this is something that he learned also through his study of the ancient republics. He noticed that both Athens and Rome had a tendency to centralize power and strong men when they were threatened. But Monroe also, as he came along, started to realize, particularly during the War of 1812, that America was also threatened by a different problem. And that's what ultimately the Union succumbed to during the Civil War, which was disunion. And he first encountered this during the Hartford Convention near the end of the War of 1812, where several Federalist strongholds in Massachusetts and Connecticut and elsewhere kind of flirted with the idea of secession. But then it really hit him full bore during the Missouri crisis. And that's when he fully started to understand that, like, oh, there's something else here that we have to be aware of. And so his presidency in a lot of ways can be understood as trying to tamp down these two competing tendencies in the American Republic, one towards consolidation, which he tried to do through proper Republican management, so to speak, but also through unity, right? Trying to unify the American people around our common sentiments rooted in the Declaration of Independence to prevent us from tearing apart in a way that eventually did during the Civil War.
2: That's Dr. Samuel Lair, who wrote his dissertation on James Monroe. We'll continue talking in just a moment. I'm Scott Bertram. This is the Radio Free Hillsdale Hour.
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9: Thanks for having me, Sean.
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9: 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And then later, when you get an offer on your property, that's when you negotiate the buyer portion of a fee. 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
2: We're back on the Radio Free Hillsdale Hour. I'm Scott Bertram. Samuel Lair is with us. He is a recent graduate of the Van Andel School of Statesmanship here at Hillsdale College. His dissertation on James Monroe. Dr. Lair, something you write about is how Monroe applied these principles to issues like slavery and the American Indians. How did he reconcile those issues with some of the ideals found in the Declaration?
7: Monroe on the Indian question, so to speak, is particularly interesting because, you know, that's a very controversial topic, right? It's hard to look back on and view nuance in the Indian removal policies of Jackson. But when you read Monroe and you read the founders generally, you actually start to realize that the founders weren't these bigots, you know, rubbing their hands together, trying to think about how they could steal land from the Native Americans. Monroe actually had a profound respect for Native American culture. He calls them free and high-minded in his political treatise. And he actually views Native American society and its kind of proto-Republican institutions as a fundamental proof of the Republican thesis that man is by nature free and equal. But he also, you know, as a Lockean, so to speak, believes fundamentally in this notion that property belongs to the rational and industrious. When Jackson seizes Florida, he talks about in one of his addresses that, or it's actually a letter to Madison, that land must be managed in such a way that it provides the greatest benefit to the greatest number, right? So that we can essentially follow the first commandment to be fruitful and multiply. And so Monroe's trying to wrestle with these two things, right? Essentially, the natural rights of the Native Americans, along with his deep respect for their culture, with also this other notion that, so to speak, that, well, we have this Lockean mandate in order to develop this, you know, unproductive land in the American West. And the way he approaches it is, you know, actually much more nuanced than the Jackson administration eventually did. He was an early supporter, so-called Indian removal, but he viewed it as a more humane policy. He didn't view it as a greedy policy. He actually believed fundamentally that this was the best way to secure Native Americans in their way of life in a lot, many ways, but also their existence. You read his writings and he worries deeply about the influence civilization has on, you know, kind of pre-civilized peoples, right? They're not used to the vices and the luxuries of alcohol and jewelry and all these sort of things. And he thinks it could be corrupting to people who are unprepared for it in the same way he thinks it's corrupted Europe. Mm. And so his administration, along with John C. Calhoun, was his Secretary of War, kind of developed the early plan for Indian removal based on this notion that we're going to provide equal and just terms to the Native Americans. We're going to give them fair compensation for their land in the West, and then we're going to relocate them west of the Mississippi. And in turn, we're going to introduce them to agriculture. We're going to introduce them to private property. We're going to develop schools for them. We're going to develop institutions of government so that way they can understand how Republican government is supposed to work. And actually, his ultimate vision was that he hoped that this so proto-Indian state he was creating would eventually become part of the Union.
12: Talking with Dr. Samuel Lehr about his dissertation work on the political thought and statesmanship of James Monroe. Monroe was deeply skeptical of political parties. Why did he think that parties posed a danger to constitutional government? And why did he believe that a healthy republic would be just fine without them?
7: Monroe's understanding of political parties was deeply influenced by the ancient political writers on the subject of faction, Aristotle, Polybius, and others. And fundamentally, he viewed political parties as an extension of the old mixed regime, so to speak. The constitutional order promoted by Aristotle and Polybius and Cicero and others that talked about how we need to balance the interests of the few, the many, and the one, which you kind of see in the Roman Republic, which you saw at that time contemporaneously with Monroe and the Great Britain. And he viewed political parties as essentially engines of faction in that sense, right? If we promote political parties, we're always going to be pitting a party for the few against the party of the many, which is just going to undermine the civil harmony and the concord of America's republic. And I think one of the most fascinating parts of his presidency is his efforts to suppress this. His national tours, he's actually the first president to tour the United States. And there's this really striking image during it when he enters Boston during the 4th of July. And he goes to Boston Commons, and this is a time where, you know, Massachusetts was just about to secede, or it was thinking about seceding during the War of 1812. It's the Federalist stronghold. It didn't vote for him, but he viewed this as an opportunity for unity. And when he enters into Boston Commons, there's a few hundred school children, and all the boys, I believe, are in red roses and all the girls are in white roses. And for people who know their history of the War of the Roses, the red

0: kind of altruistic and political, right? In the sense that we want to work together. We're inclined to be in communities. And he truly believed that by a firm, you know, although it's romantic, you know, it's still nice, which is that if we firmly adhere to the principles of the Declaration of Independence, we firmly try to live out the spirit of 1776, that we can kind of overcome, so to speak, some of the worst parts of our nature.
1: So if we look at Monroe, we know he emphasizes civic virtue, public education, institutions that prepare citizens for self-government. What lessons can we perhaps take from that for modern America?
0: I think the greatest lesson you can take from Monroe is on his view of civic virtue and public education. Right now, our education system is in very much a bad way, with few exceptions. And Monroe essentially argued for what we would call today patriotic education. Education which is primarily directed towards the formation of a citizen capable of self-government. And that kind of cuts against many of the modes and orders that currently go through most education systems in this country. The easiest one, you know, even beyond some of the controversial topics regarding DEI, you know, just on the base level of many states still view public education or education generally as workforce development, mm-hmm. right? That the primary goal for education is to get you a job.
1: Mm-hmm.
0: Monroe would recognize that as partly true, but you have to remember what makes public education actually just, right? It's not that you're kind of centrally planning the economy. It's that we're all in this together. And that when you go to the ballot box, your vote has a fundamental and serious impact on the rights of other citizens. And so we all have this shared common interest in ensuring that everyone has the basic virtue necessary for self-government. And I think really, if we looked at how Monroe and frankly, the other founding fathers as well talked about education, it provides a really timeless model, right? We're always worried about 21st century education. How do we deal with education in the advent of AI and all these things? Where it's if we go back to how the founders understood it, right? We are a republic. Education, as Aristotle recognized, has to be directed towards the form of regime. And so our first and primary obligation should be preparing citizens for this great duty that they have to be citizens of our constitutional order. And I think that's probably one of the greatest lessons that Monroe has for us today.
1: Dr. Samuel Lehr is former director of the Center for American Education at Idaho Freedom Foundation, also a recent graduate at the Van Andel School of Statesmanship here at Hillsdale College, and his dissertation work on the political thought and statesmanship of James Monroe. Dr. Lehr, thanks so much for joining us here on the Radio Free Hillsdale Hour.
0: Thank you. The pleasure is all mine.
1: That will wrap up this edition of the Radio Free Hillsdale Hour. 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And Dr. Samuel Lehr, his dissertation on James Monroe. 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
7: News this hour from Town Hall. I'm Keith Peters in Washington. There's a new drug for people with pancreatic cancer.
8: It's called Diraxonrasib with the brand name RasonQ. The daily pills block a mutated protein that fuels tumor growth in more than 90% of pancreatic cancer cases. Patients who got the new treatment live for a median of 13.2 months compared with 6.7 months for people on chemotherapy. One oncologist says this is not a cure, but it's the best option they've ever had. Pancreatic cancer is among the most deadly forms because it is hard to detect before it starts spreading to other organs. Earlier this year, former Nebraska Senator Ben Sasse described on CBS's 60 Minutes how he had less pain while taking Diraxonrasib. Ed Donahue, Washington.
7: Law enforcement in Minnesota is hoping for a peaceful state fair event free from Somali gang violence.
9: Ramsey County Sheriff Bob Fletcher is trying to get out ahead of the situation by calling out Somali gang activity ahead of the Minnesota State Fair. The sheriff sending out more than 200 letters to young people ages 16 to 22 across the Twin Cities, warning them that attending the fair with known gang members could result in arrests and prosecution. The warnings follow civil lawsuits filed by Minnesota Attorney General Keith Ellison against two Somali gangs. The lawsuits allege the gangs are planning violent confrontations at the fair, including social media posts advertising the biggest battle of the summer.
7: That's correspondent Laura Winters reporting. Meta has agreed to pay up to $18 billion and add stronger child safety measures to its Facebook and Instagram platforms as part of a landmark legal settlement. On Wall Street, the Dow down by 113 points, the NASDAQ dropped 21, the S&P 500 lower by 1. More at townhall.com.
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7: A candidate with the same name as the incumbent advances in the Alaska Senate GOP primary.
11: Dan J. Sullivan has advanced from Alaska's U.S. Senate primary. Sullivan goes by Dan Sullivan, the same name as the Republican incumbent. He was one of four top vote-getters after the state's August 18th primary election and advanced on Tuesday. The incumbent and Democrat Mary Peltola had advanced earlier. Dan J. Sullivan, a retired teacher from the small island community of Petersburg, successfully sued for a spot on the ballot. A top state elections official had said he filed his candidacy with an intent to confuse voters, but a judge invalidated that decision. Bernie Bennett reporting.
7: A Maryland court has ruled that a redistricting amendment cannot go on the November ballot. Democratic state lawmakers had approved a proposed constitutional amendment earlier this month. News and analysis at townhall.com. From Washington, I'm Keith Peters. Police and rescuers recover bodies and help people trapped after flash floods in Nepal. We hear more on this story from international correspondent Charles de Ledesma, reporting from London.
12: At least 22 people have been killed and hundreds are missing after an avalanche triggered deadly flash floods in Nepal. The Bhotekoshi River in particular flooding, destroying villages and infrastructure. Officials say 384 tourists, including 291 from countries such as the US and the UK, are missing, although Nepal Tourist Board officials say most are missing are likely tourists from India and the Indian diaspora on pilgrimage to Mount Kailash in the Chinese autonomous region of Tibet, a sacred site for Hindus and Buddhists. Officials have asked India and China for help with rescue efforts. I'm Charles Tillotesma.
7: 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From Washington, I'm Keith Peters.
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15: I'm celebrating local heroes. 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I'm Michelle Slade. During North State Now, we will speak with your neighbors, friends, family, and community members who give back, not to be recognized, but because it's the right thing to do. 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
18: Biologist to talk about the invertebrate of the year. Wait till you get a hold of this one. This first hour, we're going to start off with the trade policy when it comes to China. And what exactly does this mean? What is the hype? What is the hyperbole? What is the actual story here? We're going to talk to a trade policy analyst at the Cato Institute's Herbert A. Stiefel Center for Trade Policy Studies, Alfredo Obregon. Alfredo, welcome to America at Night. Thanks for joining us.
19: Thanks for having me.
18: Let's get right to it. I was reading tonight about this trade fight that's going on. Canada says they want to start invoking tariffs on September 8th, which is next week or the week after. Has Trump said he wants to start in January? Does that make any sense? When is the United States going to put these tariffs on?
19: Well, it's a great question, because over the course of last year, since President Trump returned to office, we've seen multiple times him issue statements that he will impose tariffs on Truth Social, and some of those carry through, some of them don't, and some of them carry through, but not in the way that he phrases them. So it is left to be seen. The mix of products in that Truth Social post is interesting, because they cover stuff like steel, aluminum, automobiles, auto parts, which are not only just already tariffed to some extent, but they're also products that, at least for the most part, that American manufacturers use to make stuff over here. So it's a pretty high tariff that would disadvantage our own producers. So we'll see if it goes through. We'll see if the January date holds. The January date, the only sense I can find to it at this point is evading the midterm calendar, given the connection that voters are drawing between tariffs and affordability, and probably avoiding some of the blowback that tariffing products from Canada, and again, industrial inputs, for the most part, that our manufacturers use, the kind of blowback that would generate. So that's my interpretation. But then again, like I said, the president has done this in the past, and sometimes those threats have carried through, sometimes they haven't. We'll see what happens, and obviously, there's still a long way to go, and we're yet to see if Canada and the U.S. ever get back to the negotiating table and whether that produces an agreement.
18: Yeah. All right. I want to get to some of the specifics and some of the industries that are going to be affected, and how that is going to affect Canada and how that is going to affect the United States. But let me ask you a overall general question. There is some thought out there, some theories out there, some arguments out there that the United States government is 10, 13, 15 times larger than Canada. And if we do get into a trade war, we are so much bigger and powerful than Canada that whatever they retaliate on us will be just a mosquito bite compared to the sledgehammer we're going to give to Canada.
19: So it is undeniable that the American economy is larger. It is also undeniable that the American economy is less dependent on trade. In Canada, we have a very dynamic economy that has several dynamic and large sectors, including the services, which are in large part non-tradable. So it is true. So those top line statistics are true. But what those top line statistics don't tell you is the underlying reality that the United States and the American and the Canadian economies, and especially manufacturing, are highly interconnected. There are supply chains, most notably in automobiles, but also in, for instance, agriculture, that energy, of course, that span across the border, our shared border. So getting into a tariff fight, it's not as simple as, oh, we have a larger economy and we're going to be able to wither or withstand the blowback of that. There is some truth to that, but at the same time, getting into a tariff fight with Canada, and again, if that tariff fight involves tariffing industrial inputs that companies with a presence in both countries use to produce stuff, and including stuff that is sold here in the American market, can hurt our companies, including our manufacturers and our consumers. And I would also add that there are other forms of retaliation that are not necessarily in the form of the Canadian government imposing tariffs on American products. There's also, for instance, Canadian residents not traveling to the United States as much as they did in the past to places like Florida and Las Vegas. And so that is also hurting a sector in tourism that is not what we traditionally would think about as a tradable sector, but that is exposed to the sort of pushback from the folks up north against the president's tariff policies.
18: We are starting to see some of that, right? Florida is starting to notice less tourists, and some say that it's a direct result of the Canadians not flying down to Florida.
19: Well, there have definitely been surveys finding that there are less Canadian visitors. They haven't completely dried up. There's still a considerable amount that are visiting Florida, but they are less than they have been in previous years. And there was actually a survey carried out last summer about why Canadian residents were avoiding travel to the U.S., and The tariff issue was near the top of it, if not at the top of it.
18: Let's talk about dairy farms. We've had a number of texters and callers call up the show and say that Canadian dairy farmers have an unfair advantage to the American dairy farmer, and that this tariff will just level the playing field. What's going on with the dairy farmers?
19: So the issue with the dairy farmers is fairly technical. So Canada has a supply management system for dairy. What this means is that the government, through various mechanisms, controls the supply and the price of dairy products that exist within their domestic market at any given time. Now, this supply, this sort of very closed system that we can imagine, has been the Canadian government has opened it up through various trade agreements, including the United States-Mexico-Canada agreement. And so American dairy farmers can export products at a preferential rate, a rate that is close to zero, if not zero, in most products, up to a certain quantity, above which higher tariffs kick in. Those are probably, you know, you might have seen President Trump referring to Canada charging tariffs of up to more than 200% on American dairy products. Those are the tariffs that apply to dairy exports that go above the limit that Canada permits entry to their market every year, free of duty. But these sort of limits have never been reached by American exporters. Now, the issue that President Trump has been flagging, and this is where I'm going to get a little bit technical, so bear with me,
18: sure,
19: is that Canada has quotas under its different trade agreements about how much dairy products it allows to enter its country duty-free. So it has a quota under USMCA that applies to American, and, you know, if there are any Mexican exporters that send dairy products to Canada, there's a quota that applies to those folks. And then it has, for instance, a quota that applies to European dairy producers under a separate trade agreement that Canada has with the European Union. What the issue, though, is that it's not just a matter of letting in imports, it's who gets to import them. So there are different players in the dairy industry. As you can imagine, there are food processors, there are distributors, and then there are retailers, which are sort of the three big groups at issue. And the issue that the United States is taking with Canada specifically is that whereas in the case of its quota with the European Union, it allows Canadian retailers to import cheeses from Europe free of duty, it does not give the same flexibility to Canadian retailers who wish to import or who might be wishing to import American cheeses free of duty from the United States. Under its administration of the USMCA's quotas, Canada only allows dairy processors and distributors to access sort of those duty-free, or to be able to import those goods duty-free. So it's a bit of it's a more technical dispute, but that's where the difference lies.
18: Yeah, real quick though, break it. If these tariffs go through, will it hurt the American dairy farmer?
19: If the Canadian tariffs go through?
18: Yeah.
19: Yeah, the Canadian tariffs are specifically some of them are specifically targeted to dairy farmers, and I ran the numbers as to which.
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19: One of the concerns that the United States has, I so far haven't seen evidence that such transshipment of steel or aluminum is happening. And you know, when it comes to the closeness of China and Canada, I think Canada has a broader strategy of diversifying its trading relations. Prime Minister Mark Carney came in on a platform to diversify their trade. And there's been a lot of noise about, for instance, that deal or that agreement they reached with China last year to import some electric vehicles from that country, which account for a really small share of their electric vehicle imports. But a lot of noise was made about that. But beyond that, Canada has also engaged in other trade negotiations with other Southeast Asian countries, with some Middle Eastern countries. There are reports that it's trying to act as a bridge between the European Union and a block of countries along the Pacific Ocean called the Comprehensive and Progressive Trans-Pacific Partnership, the famous TPP agreement that President Trump withdrew the United States from in 2017. So really, it's part of a broader strategy of diversifying their trade. And what I will say is that, you know, if U.S. trade policy continues to be perceived as erratic, and the U.S. continues to be perceived as being an unreliable partner, it could have the effect of encouraging Canada to double down on its efforts to diversify their commerce.
18: Interesting. Alfredo Obregon is a trade policy analyst at the Cato Institute's Herbert Stiefel Center for Trade Policy Studies. We'll leave it there. Keep your phone on. We reserve the right to call you back at any time, because this is obviously a moving story, and it can go in any direction at any time. Sir, thank you for your time.
19: Thank you very much. Have a good one.
18: You got it. 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Alfredo Obregon is our guest. We're just getting started. America at Night, back in a moment.
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0: you're thinking about it. So that piece of it exists, and that goes for anybody who's trying to call a suicide hotline. The other part of it, in terms of the medical side, she went to 4 different providers over, you know, a period of 3.5 months. They put her on 13 different medications. Not one of the providers talked to any collaterals, meaning Patrick, her husband.
1: Not be released until her 100th birthday. Dolly Parton has put the song My Place in History in a chestnut box, which is on display at Dollywood's Dreammore Resort in Tennessee, with strict orders not to release the song until January of 2046. How about that? The recording of the song is on a CD in a box alongside a CD player, because who knows if you'll be able to find a CD player in 24. You can't find one now. It's 2026. But in 2046, will you really be able to find a CD player? So there you go. One final laugh on Dolly Parton. The song My Place in History will be released to the public. And who knows how we'll get it? Who knows if Spotify will be out of business or if iTunes will be out of business? Maybe they'll just telepathically send it into the chip we have implanted in our ear by 2046. But we shall see. Stay right there. We are just getting started. Anthropic, one of the big AI companies, has a strange way that they are hiring people. We're going to talk to Axios about that. Plus, did you see where Bill Gates is now saying that AI could destroy civilization as we know it? We'll talk about that next. Stay right there, America at Night.
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1: Hey, let's talk artificial intelligence and let's talk data centers and let's talk Facebook, because this landmark case today made some news. And we're going to talk about it with the senior AI reporter with Axios, where she co-authors the daily artificial intelligence newsletter covering the finances behind the AI build-out. Madison Mills of Axios, welcome to America at Night. Thanks for joining us.
2: Thank you so much for having me.
1: I want to get to this Facebook story, but first, we originally asked you to come on the show because you wrote an interesting article about Anthropic, which is supposed to be, I guess, the white knight of artificial intelligence. And they are asking, apparently, prospective employees ethical and moral questions in their interviews. What did you find out?
2: Yeah, in the last round of the interview process for Anthropic, candidates go through what they call a culture interview, and the company has had this since its founding, and they've been pretty public about it. But what I was able to find out in my conversations with people who have just left the company and those who've interviewed is a little bit more of the specifics around the questions asked. One of those questions is how employees would feel if the company's stock went to zero. And as someone who's covering the finance behind the AI build out, that obviously perked my interest. So I talked to more people, and it turns out the question is really rooted at getting a sense of whether, you know, hypothetically someday Anthropic had to give up its AI ambitions because they were worried about the safety concerns regarding AI, and that decision took the stock to zero. How employees feel about it. So it's kind of this moral and ethical question, and it's been fun seeing people's reactions to it and whether or not there even is an agreed upon right answer from people who've read the story.
1: It's a bizarre question because Anthropic's only business is artificial intelligence. So if they stop doing it, they would go out of business. So I would, if I'm answering that question, I would say I'm not happy because the company would be out of business. So it seems right. I mean, it isn't like you can switch to another division and do more good in this other division. And if this one division is found, you know, pouring toxins in the Mississippi River, okay, we can shut that down and then go work for the dog food side of the division. That's their only game in town. So if the stock went to zero, I wouldn't have a job. I would have to go somewhere else.
2: Yeah, I mean, something I've thought about a lot in talking to people, and what they've said to me is that they take jobs because in part they want the money in relation to working, which makes a lot of sense. And obviously when you're taking a job at one of these AI companies, a lot of your salary comes in the form of equity compensation. These are going to be the biggest IPOs in history, and these employees stand to become multimillionaires here. And to your point, it's a difficult question because Anthropic is sourcing for people who prioritize the mission of AI safety, even so much so that they're willing to lose potential earnings to prioritize that mission alongside the company. But obviously individual human financial needs come into play. And again, people want to work jobs to make money. So
1: yeah, I love my job. If they don't pay me, I'm not going to work. I'm sorry. That's the crazy part of me. I also thought it was interesting in your article, Madison Mills of Axios, is that Anthropic apparently doesn't negotiate. It's a take it or leave it offer when you're offered a job there, apparently.
2: Yes, and that is a really interesting part of their culture. They are very transparent about their interview process and about what you can expect to get if you do get an offer. They have the salary bands for the jobs they're hiring for listed on their website very publicly, so you can see those salary bands. And listen, these are very generous offers. I can't remember the last time I saw one that was below the $200,000 level. Most of them are above that from what I'm able to suss out on a daily basis when I have time to check out their jobs board to see if there's any good stories to glean from it. But they're very high base compensation salaries. And then, of course, the equity compensation is another part of the package as well.
1: Madison Mills, our guest, senior AI, a reporter with Axios. The big story today is Facebook and Meta agreeing to settle out of court with the 48 states for the number is what, $14, $15, $16 billion, and more importantly, they agree to put some safety provisions into Instagram and Facebook. This was a bit of a shocker and a bit of a huge story today.
2: Yeah, the settlement here up to $17 billion, potentially a little bit more than that. But also remembering that this was potentially going to be up to a $1 trillion settlement for Meta at one point. So really fractions and pennies on what this company is making. They're making about $60 billion within one quarter this year, and $17 billion they're going to pay out over the next 10. So it's a very small bill for a company of that size, and especially given the amount that investors were worried they might have to pay in relation to this landmark lawsuit here. But they are going to have that settlement and then a sweeping amount of changes, which this was the part that I spent a lot of time digging into today, really massive changes for teens on the platform. Things like Instagram being automatically blocked overnight, notifications off during school hours. I thought this was interesting, a ban on cosmetic filters. So things like, you know, putting a filter on your face that makes it look like you got plastic surgery, teens won't be able to use those. And then like count will automatically be hidden for teens as well. So a lot of kind of new tools being put into the apps of teenagers on the platform once their age is verified by Meta.
1: Yeah, I thought it was also the 2-hour daily cap, I thought was really interesting as well.
2: Mm-hmm. Yeah, absolutely. And what's fascinating to me and that I've been talking to people about today is it's interesting to see social media companies roll out tools that you kind of hear a lot of people of a lot of different ages wanting. I talked to a lot of people above the age of 19 today who said they wish that they could have a forced 2-hour limit on their feeds. Obviously, we're supposed to just have willpower as adults, but it was fascinating to me to see just the sheer number of people who I talked to today who posted on social media saying, hey, I would love to be able to opt in to a way to force myself off of Instagram overnight and, you know, force myself to not spend more than 2 hours on it a day.
1: That kind of shows you the addictive nature of the apps. If people are begging other people to take the bag of potato chips away from me because I just can't stop eating it.
2: Yeah, absolutely. And, you know, they're not making any changes to the algorithm here. And some people would argue that that's the part that is the most addictive of these social platforms.
1: Yeah. Also, I thought it was interesting. Well, let me ask you this question. Kids are smarter than us. And are there ways to get around it? Are there ways to trick Facebook into thinking I'm 24 when I'm really 16? Or is this just a Band-Aid? Or, I mean, is this really going to stop these kids from doing the most addictive things?
2: Yeah, I mean, the age assurance piece is really complicated, and Meta has previously argued that it was something that was too difficult for them to do and that was part of why they weren't able to put in these restrictions previously. I believe as part of the settlement, they are required, at least in some states, to only make about 10% of the profile checks they do. They can only make about 10% of errors when it comes to people's ages. So that is kind of a check that's built into checking how Meta does at confirming people's ages. But they say that it's an incredibly difficult process. I was able to ask Meta executives today how they plan to do that, especially in a world of AI where you can, say, ask an agent to create, I don't know, hundreds of Instagram accounts for you and try to get around age verification processes just by sheer volume in that way. And they say that they're continuing to work on tools to combat teens' abilities to get creative with those kinds of things.
1: Madison Mills, I understand why Facebook settled, because it was looking like they were going to lose and they'd rather pay $17 billion than $40 billion or $25 billion or anything else. So I understand why they settled. Why did the states settle?
2: Yeah, it's interesting. We do have some states that say that they were not down to settle, Florida being among them today, coming out very strongly saying that they are continuing to put up the fight against Meta here. Some states saying that they felt like they could get more than $17 billion. It's also going to be interesting to see. I mean, we know that you kind of mentioned that it might have worked out for Meta. The level of the settlement being so much lower than the $1 trillion. I talked to one expert today who said that they think that could be indicative that the states maybe weren't actually as close to winning as one might have thought, just because the settlement was so much lower. So maybe the states felt that getting any type of settlement plus the protections that Meta put out as part of the settlement too was enough to come to an agreement. But I think that finding out the details of which side got more and gave more will be another key part of our reporting process on this in the days to come.
1: Is it just Facebook, or is it Instagram and WhatsApp and all the other ancillary products Facebook has?
2: Yeah, so it's all of Facebook's products are going to be impacted, but really Instagram is the one that was at the heart of the sweeping changes we got today. In terms of other social media platforms, and this is really interesting, Meta put out an open letter to its competitors, primarily TikTok and YouTube, asking them to enact some of the same changes. Meta's pitch is that it doesn't matter if they, you know, block Instagram overnight. If
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2: Review Mirror, and they want to move forward with this focus on child safety as a societal issue. Again, one of my big questions is, if Meta felt that way previously, why wait until the end of this settlement to make those changes? But that's their pitch for now, and they're definitely going to be facing more litigation in the future on this issue and many other ones.
1: So yeah, no, they certainly could have done it on their own and saved themselves $17 billion, but they didn't. Put this into perspective for me. Everyone's calling this similar to the tobacco lawsuit from, what would that been in, I guess, the late 90s. Is this, compare this to the tobacco settlement that the state sued Big Tobacco.
2: Yeah, I don't know about that comparison. I talked to some experts today who said that it's different for a couple of reasons. One is that the tobacco companies did admit that their products caused cancer, and we did not get that level of admission from Meta as part of this settlement. So that's one difference. And then obviously the financial component is different. I think people are running with this idea that the Meta settlement is the largest social media settlement in history, but there haven't been that many massive social media companies in history to compare it to. So it sounds, you know, really big when you say something like that. But again, $17 billion, that's a third of the revenue Meta made in 3 months this year, and they get to pay it over the next 10 years. So it just really is a much smaller sum in context.
1: Yeah. Well, they didn't apologize, but as Don Draper said on Mad Men, that's what the money is for, right? The money, the $17 billion is the apology.
2: Fair enough.
1: Yeah. Madison Mills, great insights. I know it's been a very busy day for you, chasing another story all day. Senior AI, a reporter with Axios. Follow her on their social media platforms. She's great. She's a co-author of the Daily AI newsletter covering the financing behind the AI build-out. Madison Mills, busy day. Thanks for spending a couple minutes with us.
2: Thank you so much.
1: You got it. Madison Mills, good one. Great insights on a busy, busy day. That's good stuff. Next hour, we got more to get to. I also got text messages straight ahead. A lot of good text messages straight ahead. We'll do that next. America at Night, back in a moment.
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1: Hey, let's get some text messages. 1-844-2-McGraw, 1-844-262-4729. No longer banned Scott. embargo lifted Scott. Text in, Argentinian beef recalled. Yes, Argentinian beef was recalled, but if I can read between the lines, Scott, you're insinuating that President Trump, with this new beef order, is now importing bad beef. False, false, false. The story is that the USDA Food and Safety Inspection announced last week that they're recalling 3,000 pounds of raw beef products produced in May that have freezer dates between September 15th, 2026, and September 20th, 2026. So apparently it's already in the country. So it's not this new story coming in. So there's apparently there was already here. Shoppers in Texas and Florida have been asked to check their freezers for beef imports from Argentina. It's now being recalled because apparently it was not properly re-inspected, whatever that means. So I know you want to blame President Trump for everything, but apparently this story is from August 11th, before President Trump announced the new policy on imported beef. So nice try, Scott. Catherine from Vancouver, it's great to see some movement finally on this fight with Meta. Maybe in 10 years we'll see some more movement. Myrtle Beach, South Carolina checks in. Babysitter and stadium. Dumb, dumb, dumb. Dallas, Texas checks in. I like this one. I've been listening to talk radio since 1993. Limbaugh was the thing then. Thousands tuned in. Every day was an absolute entertainment riot for 8 years. Since then, it's been nothing but warmongering, catering to the rednecks. It is satanic and morbid, like spending time in an army surplus store. Don't change your show. It is the best show on radio today. Great subjects, always positive. It is the song from Good Day Sunshine. Thank you very much, Dallas, Texas. Nice of you to say. Tax incentives are socialism, but in order for a city to be competitive in luring a company, the only bargaining chip they have is to make it cheaper to reside in their area. A city or a town produces no profits and only taxes to spend. Make it cheaper is the only competitive chip available. They eventually make their money back, so it's a win-win. So what you're saying is tax incentives are socialism. So the only way a state can be competitive with capitalism is to offer socialism? So that's is that what you're saying? So offering companies tax incentives is socialism, and the only way to compete in America today is through offering companies socialism? That's your argument? I'm not so sure that's a good argument. And they call me a liberal. And it's so hilarious. I'm saying you shouldn't be offering socialism to companies, you liberal. Wait, what? Kind of makes no sense. All right, we got lots more to get to. We're going to talk to a biologist later, the next hour, who has all of the information you ever want to know about a winner of the Invertebrate of the Year Award for 2026. Wait to hear this story. It's coming up straight ahead. More on Facebook and that monumental settlement in a moment. Our executive director is Alex Hinton. Our engineer tonight is Richard Good. I'm McGraw-Milhaven, and this is America at Night on Westwood.
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2: News this hour from Town Hall. I'm Jason Walker. Parent company of Facebook and Instagram reaching a settlement in a lawsuit over the teen social media addiction. Here's Donna Warder.
3: Meta has agreed to pay $17 billion and add child safety features to its Facebook and Instagram platforms, ending a federal trial in Oakland, California, over a lawsuit filed by 29 states over teen social media addiction. 47 states have filed claims. Meta was sued in 2023, states claiming it contributed to the youth mental health crisis by deliberately designing features that get children addicted to its platforms while hiding those features from the public, and that it was routinely collecting data on children under 13 without parents' consent. I'm Donna Warder.
2: A Texas judge has denied Minnesota's bid to extradite an ICE officer wanted on assault charges.
4: A federal judge has refused to order Texas to extradite Immigration and Customs Enforcement Officer Christian Castro. Castro is charged in Minnesota with assault and falsely reporting a crime, accused of shooting 24-year-old Julio Cesar Sosa Celis in the leg at a Minneapolis home in January. Castro is also charged with falsely accusing Sosa Celis and another man of attacking an ICE officer under Texas law and barring extradition. Castro must be released after 90 days of detention, which is Thursday. Minnesota officials say they believe Castro could flee to Mexico. I'm Lisa Dwyer.
2: Health officials approving a groundbreaking pancreatic cancer drug offering a new approach to treating the disease. The drug uses a new approach to block a protein that fuels the growth of a tumor in the vast majority of cases. Patients taking the drug nearly doubled their survival time. More on these stories at townhall.com.
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2: Well, much of the investigation still running, but Russian hackers say they're behind a cyber attack that's been targeting Norway's public digital services, and it's driving the Norwegians crazy. Marcela Sanchez has an update.
7: Pro-Russian hacker group Server Killers has claimed responsibility for a cyber attack that's affected multiple Norwegian government digital services. Media in Norway reported on a Telegram post in which the group said it had declared cyber war on Norway after the country renewed its security cooperation with Ukraine on August 23rd. A spokesperson for the Norwegian Digitalization Agency says the attack has been ongoing since Monday. The denial of service attacks aimed at blocking services, but the agency says it managed to keep them running. European countries remain on high alert. I'm Marcela Sanchez.
2: 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New inflation numbers moving the market somewhat lower.
8: Stocks drifted through a quiet day of trading on Wall Street Wednesday. The S&P 500 index fell less than 0.1%. The Dow fell 0.2%. The Nasdaq Composite fell 0.1%. The muted trading followed a report that showed the rate of inflation remained stubbornly high in July. Another report showed economic growth was sluggish in spring. Treasury yields edged higher in the bond market following the updates on inflation and the economy. Higher oil prices have helped fuel rising inflation, though crude oil prices eased on Wednesday. Markets in Europe mostly gained ground. Jamie and Troisi, New York.
2: NVIDIA's latest quarterly results once again blowing past Wall Street's expectations as revenue for the computer chip company's high-end AI chips has soared. The latest sign that AI infrastructure spending remains very strong. More on these stories at townhall.com.
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12: 46, 47 states, D.C. and some territories. Three states were left out, two of them being Texas and New Mexico and Florida, the three states that did not sue. New Mexico already had a lawsuit pending or in the throes in the final settlement. Texas settled for $1 billion today on their own, and that leaves Florida. To talk about this is Matthew Bergman, founder of the Social Media Victims Law Center. Matthew, welcome to America at Night.
13: Well, thank you very much.
12: $17 billion sounds like a lot over 10 years. Who got the better deal?
13: Well, the better deal was the people of the states that are whose children are going to be better protected. And more important than the money that's been paid has been the very significant design changes that Meta is going to have to do to Instagram to keep social media safer for kids.
12: Talk about those restrictions. Talk about those restrictions, and then I have a follow-up on that.
13: Well, some of the most important is limiting the amount of time that kids spend online, limiting the like feature, which Meta's own research showed was very damaging to kids' self-esteem and mental health. In addition, has been providing better parental controls and better age verification, and better policing of obscene and improper materials that are being foisted upon children.
12: Do you think those restrictions will hurt Facebook?
13: Well, you know, what's interesting is that all of these changes, this did not come as through a revelation on the road to Damascus. These were the very changes that Meta's own internal trust and safety personnel had been recommending for decades. And they were forced to make these changes as a result of the litigation efforts.
12: They make $60 billion a quarter, $17 billion over 10 years. It seems like Facebook got away easy on this.
13: Well, again, you know, the if you would have said 5 years ago when I filed the first case ever against a social media company for injuring a kid, that they would pay anything, if you could have said they'd even, you know, be inside a courtroom, people would say that's never going to happen. You know, Facebook operated under such impunity for so long that the fact that this is they were held accountable in this manner, I think, is an important step forward. But as you've indicated, and as I agree, this is a major step in a very long and very arduous effort that hopefully over time is going to provide a safer environment for our kids. But we can rest assured that as a result of these decisions and as a result of these changes, kids are already going to be a lot safer online than they were.
12: Matthew Bergman, kids are smarter than us when it comes to programming our VCRs to have a cultural reference that is totally outdated. How easy will it be for a 16-year-old to get around some of these age verification requirements?
13: Well, I don't think it's going to be very easy because, you know, and Facebook has known, or Meta has known from the get-go how old kids are. They don't rely on self-reported age. They rely on their algorithms that detect based on the online behavior how the kids behave. They know better than anybody how old the kids are. And so it's not really a question of them finding out how old the kids are. It's a question of them enforcing their own regulations.
12: Take me through the timing of this. This was before Zuckerberg had to testify, though he did testify in those other cases. Give me some insight as to why Facebook decided to settle now.
13: Well, they were getting the crap kicked out of them in court. The case was not going well for them. The testimony was very compelling against them, and they were looking to lose a lot more. They were also looking at many other possible fines from other states. And so this was, you know, like I say, this was not a sudden revelation or a sudden change of conscience. This was simply a candid realization that they could get hit a lot worse at court than if they agreed to the settlement. But again, this is just the first step, and this does nothing to compensate the children that have already been injured, the families that have already lost children. This is simply a first step in what will continue to be a very, very long and arduous effort to hold Meta and other social media companies accountable for the carnage their platforms are inflicting on young people.
12: Matthew Bergman, founder of the Social Media Victims Law Center. Talk about that for a moment, because this is a big lawsuit that they settled with all of these states. But apparently there are many more lawsuits coming down to the pike. What is Facebook facing going forward?
13: Well, we filed the first case against Meta about 4.5 years ago involving an injured child. It involved a child that took her life after being subjected to bullying and harassment and grooming online. At the time that we filed the case, no one thought this would go anywhere. Facebook had been operating, and Meta had been operating under Section 230, which, you know, conferred carte blanche immunity for just about anything that a social media company did, or so they thought. So they were allowed to develop these very dangerous platforms without any of the usual checks and balances that apply to any other responsible company.
12: And so now that the path has been lit up, right, now that the path has been found, you're expecting more lawsuits to be coming down the pike?
13: Well, hopefully, because of these safety regulations that Meta is going to implement, there'll be less injured kids and less lawsuits. But you know, there are a significant number of kids that have been harmed. As the judge held in New Mexico, the mental health crisis that we are experiencing among our young people is a direct result of the design decisions that social media companies made to make addictive products, to show kids not what they want to see, but what they can't look away from. So, you know, this has been a long, hard struggle. This was a struggle that no one thought would get this far. People didn't even think that these cases would get past the starting gate, let alone get to trial, let alone result in the verdict, such as the verdict that we won in Los Angeles 3 months ago, where Meta was hit for $6 million for one child's injury.
12: Yeah. Speak to that for a moment, because we had a journalist on from Axios last hour talking about this, and she found on on social media, I don't necessarily think it was Facebook, but she found a lot of chatter on social media that there were adults and 20-year-olds saying, hey, can we be included in these rules? We need help turning off our social media. Can we be included in these rules as well?
13: Well, our focus has been kids, for the same reason that, we restrict other dangerous activities to kids like tobacco or driving or things like that. I think that really the issue that is salient in these cases is that social media companies intentionally designed products to be addictive to young people. Knowing that they would take advantage of the underdeveloped neurology of young people and the very, very vulnerable emotional status of young people, in which they crave the adulation of their peers so much. And so, I think that this is and should be a warning sign and a warning call to social media companies, not just Meta, but others, to clean up their act when it comes to kids. But as it relates to adults, I think adults have better judgment to make better decisions about online.
12: I think it just goes to show you the addictive nature of it, is that even adults are saying, hey, we need help turning this off. I just find that interesting. Yeah. Talk to me about the side of this where Facebook has said if TikTok and Google and others follow suit, we'll expand some of these restrictions. Talk about that as part of the settlement.
13: What we find with kids is that they use their social media platforms interchangeably.
14: 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I'm Michelle Slade. During North State Now, we will speak with your neighbors, friends, family, and community members who give back, not to be recognized, but because it's the right thing to do. 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
13: Teenage users is subjected to unwanted sexual predators every week, and that memo went nowhere. Mm-hmm. So, it's really a case of incredible, outrageous corporate misconduct, and this is hopefully the first of many opportunities where courts and juries will be able to impose some justice and some accountability on a company that has felt itself completely above of law and above any sound basis in conscience and social responsibility.
12: Make sure I heard you right. One in three teens or young children on Facebook are subject to some sexually explicit material?
13: On Instagram every week.
12: On Instagram. Yes. On Instagram every week. One in three.
13: Yes.
12: Wow. Matthew Bergman, founder of the Social Media Victims Law Center. Thank you for your insight on a busy day. Thanks for checking in.
13: Thank you very much.
12: You got it. One in three children exposed to sexually explicit material on Instagram a week. And people melt down because there's some book on a shelf somewhere in a library. But nobody wants to do anything about 33% of the children on Instagram see sexually explicit material. Seems like, I agree with you, there should be some books that probably shouldn't be in a school library. But that's not the biggest problem in the world. The biggest problem in the world is what's going on to the mental health of our children based on social media. And nobody wants to act on it. Interesting. We'll talk about it in Open Phones. America at Night, back in a moment.
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0: 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It appears by its own numbers, the U.S. government seems insolvent. 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
25: All right, stay right there. We got lots to get to, including open phones next hour. Did you hear about the San Francisco 49ers owner Jed York, who was arrested in a trailer park after trying to meet up with a lady of the evening? It was a sting operation in which the police set up. He wasn't talking to a customer relation. He was talking to a undercover police officer. He's worth $500 million. He also owns a Premier League soccer club. And he was arrested, and he had $140 in his pocket. There's now video, body cam footage of the owner of the San Francisco 49ers being arrested. Apparently he pled guilty to a lesser charge. He should have called Robert Kraft, the head of the owner of the New England Patriots. He knows how to do it. He got the video squashed from the Asian day spa in Palm Beach a couple years ago when he was caught, and then he got in his plane and flew to Kansas City for the AFC Championship game. So Robert Kraft gets the clearly he's got better lawyers than the owner of the San Francisco 49ers. From the text line, if my kids were under 16 years of age, they would not have access to social media. My grandkids don't have it, and I'm very happy about that. Well, yes, be very thankful your grandkids are not on social media. I've heard a lot of parents say that the peer pressure is just too great, and that the kids, the 16, the 15, the 16, the 17-year-old kids start to feel left out. They miss out on birthday parties, and the part of the social structure is there online. And so it's a bit of a, you kind of have to give them a phone. And then once you give them a phone, it's hard to monitor what they're on. As much as you try, parents say it's a losing battle. I feel for parents, especially since I'm the parent of a six-year-old that's just walking into this thing. Stay right there. More to come. America at Night. Back in a moment.
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0: This is America at Night with McGraw-Milhaven.
1: Well, wait till you hear about the invertebrate of the year. It's a neon green solar-powered slug that lives underwater, and that is the winner of the increasingly popular competition, Invertebrate of the Year, the leaf sheep. To talk about it, Braley Hart is an evolutionary biologist and assistant naturalist at the National Wildlife Federation. Braley, welcome to America at Night. Thanks for joining us.
2: Thanks for having me. Excited to talk about the leaf sheep.
1: Yeah, explain to the rest of us what exactly is the neon green solar-powered leaf sheep. What is that?
2: So the leaf sheep is a type of sea slug. It's actually part of a larger order called the Sacoglossans. And it is one of many, about 250 of these species, that can power itself through photosynthesis. But not necessarily creating that photosynthesis by itself. It actually steals the chloroplasts from the algae that it eats and integrates it into these little bright green plant panels that you're seeing that are called cirrhata.
1: Okay, so this leaf sheep lives underwater?
2: Yep, it lives in these shallow sea meadows, they're called, around Japan, Indonesia, and the Philippines.
1: And again, they eat algae and then take the photosynthesis from the algae they eat?
2: Yeah, so they're not actually photosynthesizing by themselves. A lot of people call them a photosynthetic animal. That is not quite true because it's not using its own bodily processes to capture sunlight. It just sucks the chloroplasts out of the algae it's eating and then puts it into its back, kind of like stealing a solar panel from the algae.
1: So it says they grow their own solar panels, so that's not technically true, or is it?
2: That is not true. They don't grow their own. In fact, those solar panels will only last either a few days up to maybe a few weeks, and they have to keep eating that algae to sustain their package of solar panels.
1: How well known is this leaf sheep?
2: It's not very well known. It was only discovered in the late 90s, and it's very difficult to study these really small creatures. This one, for example, is the size of a grain of rice, so like the width of your thumbnail. Really difficult to find in the ocean and hard to study because they're so tiny. But they are part of, as you said, this growing love of invertebrates, especially marine invertebrates. So we're learning more as time goes on.
1: Well, first of all, let's talk about what these leaf sheep look like. And I'm using that nomenclature because I can't begin to say the official name of this invertebrate. So it looks like, people have called it like a Pokemon character. It looks just like a Pokemon character.
2: Yeah, that's exactly what I thought when I first saw it too. It's a cute little Pokemon. It looks like a sheep. It's got those green frills on the back that look like kind of the fluff of a sheep. And it's got these cute little tiny eyes on its white face, and these two little horn-looking appendages on the side of that face kind of look like sheep horns. Those actually aren't horns, and they're not ears. They're called rhinophores, and they're actually chemosensory organs. Those are the things that help detect the algae that it's looking for.
1: What's this love affair with the invertebrate? Where did this come from?
2: Great question. I think that it has a lot to do with advances in technology. Like I said, it used to be very hard to study these kinds of little tiny creatures in the ocean. It's getting easier. We now have easily accessible, kind of cheap macro lenses available at this time. So they're a lot more able to be photographed. And I also think that there's an element of discovery around it. It's human nature to want to learn about new things and to discover things about our planet. And to be honest, we have found most of the larger animals on this planet so far. So our discoveries are coming from this kind of micro world now.
1: Interesting. So this is the new discovery because it's uncharted territory. People haven't explored this part of the world as much.
2: For sure. And then, of course, the fact that this specific species is so cute has a lot to do with it. I believe that the second runner-up for the award this year was Bumblebee.
1: Yeah, and the horseshoe crab came in third, apparently.
2: Yeah, horseshoe crabs love them too. Kind of cute in their own way. Bumblebees, I always thought, were the cutest bee species. And I think it's really easy for us to fall in love with a creature like the leaf sheep because it looks so cute. And that's not, you know, something that it evolved to be. It just kind of co-opted the cuteness that we already associate with sheep, and that kind of docile and pastoral nature of sheep is being implanted onto this little organism.
1: Right, yeah. So the leaf sheep, as you said, was discovered relatively recently. Where does it live now?
2: Mostly in the waters around Japan, but also in Indonesia and around the Philippines.
1: Is it a delicacy? Do you eat it? Is it endangered? Give me a little more sense of what the leaf sheep goes through.
2: Well, it would be difficult to eat them because they're so tiny. I don't think anyone eats them. I wouldn't. It wouldn't be very tasty. They're not endangered as far as we know. Again, we're still learning a lot more about this species. But it is under threat from, you know, the typical things that these ocean organisms are. You know, ocean acidification is affecting the very specific algae that it needs to eat. And if that one species of algae disappears, then so will the leaf sheep. Climate change, also the warming waters are not great for it. And microplastics, believe it or not, microplastics are so small they can fit into the digestive system of something that's the size of a grain of rice.
1: Ah, good point. So the microplastics are a huge predator to the leaf sheep.
2: It's not really a predator. It's more that they accidentally eat them.
1: Yeah, right.
2: And because they're already so small, those microplastics can fully block their digestive tract. And if that's the case, then they can't create those solar panels, or sorry, not create, can't co-opt those solar panels, and they lose an ability to eat. What's really interesting about those solar panels is that once they degrade after a few days or a few weeks or however long it is, the animal can kind of reabsorb it and take energy from it. It's like a food store if they can't find any more algae around.
1: So they eat their own solar panels in a sense. Can they regrow them then afterwards?
2: They, like I said, they can't grow them themselves, but they can reacquire them by eating more of that algae and taking those chloroplasts and putting them back into the serrata.
1: Is there any other invertebrate or mammal that has similar characteristics?
2: Kind of. So as I said, this species belongs to an order of around 250 others that can do this same thing. They're not as cute, which is probably why they didn't win the award. This form of using these solar panels is called kleptoplasty. Klepto meaning to steal, and plastid is a type of organelle. So kleptoplasty is stealing the chloroplasts from the algae. There are other animals that can use solar energy. The main one is corals, but that is a different process called photosymbiosis, where they don't extract the chloroplasts from the algae. They actually take the entire algal organism and live alongside it.
1: Mm. Interesting. But most of these things are in the sea, right? There's nothing on land that has similar characteristics.
2: Not really. There is some research into a creature called the spotted salamander, where it looks like they do a similar kind of photosymbiosis with algae inside the egg sac. But again, that is an amphibian. It seems like something that's probably only evolved in this kind of water medium.
1: Yeah. The leaf sheep won the Invertebrate of the Year competition, and Braley Hart is the evolutionary biologist and assistant naturalist at the National Wildlife Federation. When you first saw this, were you thrilled? Were you excited? Was this like, take me through your world when you saw this leaf sheep for the first time?
2: I was thrilled. Again, I thought it looked exactly like a Pokemon. And I think that it has inspired, at least for me, to start seeing these microorganisms as something that can be used to get people interested in conservation you know, there's this concept called charismatic megafauna. And these are the large animals that we just love, like bears and wolves and tigers, stuff like that. But now that we have the ability to get these close-up looks of invertebrates that are so tiny, I think that we can start saying we have charismatic microfauna as well. And that's very exciting to me.
1: Yeah. If you found this, if you came across a shallow pond where these leaf sheep were living in Japan, would you be able to see anything from the naked eye, or would you need a microscope to see it?
2: Well, you'd need some kind of microscope to see the really nice little sheep face and all that. But you would be able to see the very bright green of their cerata with the naked eye.
1: Yeah. And would they be plentiful? Would you pick them up in your hand and you would have hundreds of them, or are they hard to find?
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2: Number for them, but yeah, they have certainly been around for a very long time.
1: Yeah, and you're saying that we have just scratched the surface in the known invertebrates, and that there might be thousands of others we haven't discovered yet?
2: Absolutely, especially in these ocean ecosystems.
1: Yeah, really, really interesting stuff. Invertebrate of the Year competition, it goes on every year. It's only been around a couple of years, and this year is the leaf sheep, which is a neon green solar-powered slug that is the size of a piece of rice, and it lives underwater, and that is the winner of the 2026 Invertebrates of the Year competition. Braylee, you're a genius. How you know all this stuff? Have you always been interested in biology?
2: Yeah, I probably walked out of the womb wanting to, like, play with animals, you know? I have been a biologist for as long as I can remember, and I got into it pretty early on. Around 14 years old, I became a falconer. So I trained wild hawks, and that got me into studying birds, which eventually turned into studying birds and mammals and also fish, and that turned into studying all ecosystems and climate change and evolution, and I just really love to learn about the world that we're in. Yeah. And I love to share that love. So thank you so much for allowing me to come and talk about some cool
1: creatures. Oh my goodness. No, it's a part of the world that we don't normally talk about, and it's worth taking a couple minutes and learning about the world we don't normally see. We have to have you back on to talk about falconry. I had a chance to walk in the woods in Ireland with a falcon and, you know, put a little piece of meat on my hand and have the falcon land on my leathered glove. It was one of the most extraordinary experiences I've ever had.
2: Yeah, it is unmatched, really, to be that close to a wild animal and share kind of a partnership with it. For
1: yeah,
2: sure.
1: And the fact that humans and falcons have had this relationship for thousands of years.
2: Yeah, thousands.
1: Yeah, crazy stuff. Braylee Hart is with us, evolutionary biologist and assistant naturalist at the National Wildlife Federation. Braylee, thank you very much for your time. Good luck down the road, and maybe we'll talk to you next year when they come up with the next invertebrate of the year.
2: I would be happy to. Thanks so much.
1: You got it. America at Night, back in a moment.
0: America at Night with McGraw-Millhaven, where the nation comes to talk.
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17: 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It appears by its own numbers, the U.S. government seems insolvent. It's reported that the Treasury shows about $6 trillion in assets and over $47 trillion in liabilities. Add it all up, and it looks like the U.S. owes more than $130 trillion it doesn't have. 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

0: I back? I'm back. Oh, I'm back. Sorry about that. All right. 1-844-2-McGraw. 1-844-262-4729. From the text line. I wonder if they have black sheep part of the family of the green slugs. How about that? Look, I thought she was great, and I know that was a little bit outside of the norm, but I think like the old Jim Fowler and Marlon Perkins days, those guys are fascinating. And so we found this story about the invertebrate of the year, and we said, heck, why not? Let's take it and run with it and see what we got. So we had some fun with it. I hope you enjoyed it. Next hour, we've got open phones. It is as simple as that. Let me get to some text messages here from the text line. Let me pull them up here for you. They're coming in. Let's see. It's great to see the movement on the fight with Meta. I've been listening. Oh, I read that one. Huh? Good night, Todd, at 55 plus years of. I can't read that one. you guys from the, oh, the guys yelling at me about entitlements for Social Security and Medicare. I never said that Social Security or Medicare were entitlements. Why are you yelling at me about that? I never said there was Medicaid, where you aid the poor, is an entitlement. You know, that's whether you agree with it or disagree with it. You know, young children who, through no fault of their own, you know, find themselves without health insurance. I don't know what to tell you. I didn't design the system. I didn't say Social Security was entitlements. I said nothing of the kind. So I don't know what you're yelling at me about. did you see where the judge in Texas, while striking, I guess Texas deemed that drag shows were unconstitutional, or they barred drag shows in the state of Texas. And the judge ruled today that the 2023 law restricting drag shows is unconstitutional. And the judge said, if you don't want to go to a drag show, don't go to a drag show. I have a friend of mine who is a transgendered, and she is a oftentimes is a dancer at these drag shows. And I asked her, I said, how many times do you see men come in and sit in the back and have a drink? And you wouldn't normally expect to see these types of men at a drag show. And she told me every single night that there are men who come in, they're big burly union guys, they're firefighters, they're truck drivers, they're mono bro guys, and they go into the drag shows by themselves, they have a drink, they sit in the back, and they mind their business. Find that quite fascinating. All right, music says we're done. Stay right there. We got open phones next hour. Our executive director is Alex Hinton. Our engineer tonight is Richard Good. I'm McGraw Millhaven, and this is America at Night on Westwood One.
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3: News this hour from Town Hall. I'm Jason Walker. There is hope for a new drug for those who are suffering from pancreatic cancer.
4: It's called Diraxonrasib with the brand name RasonQ. The daily pills block a mutated protein that fuels tumor growth in more than 90% of pancreatic cancer cases. Patients who got the new treatment live for a median of 13.2 months compared with 6.7 months for people on chemotherapy. One oncologist says this is not a cure, but it's the best option they've ever had. Pancreatic cancer is among the most deadly forms because it is hard to detect before it starts spreading to other organs. Earlier this year, former Nebraska Senator Ben Sasse described on CBS's 60 Minutes how he had less pain while taking Diraxonrasib. Ed Donahue, Washington.
3: United States has plans to add nuclear micro-reactors to a number of military installations around the country.
5: The U.S. Army plans to add nuclear micro-reactors at 5 military bases from New York to Texas as a reliable source of energy independent of the commercial electric grid. The Trump administration is pushing to develop the next generation of nuclear power, including billions in loans for large nuclear reactors to meet the skyrocketing power demand from data centers, and a program to boost advanced reactor designs and projects for military and civilian use. The Army expects that more than 20 nuclear microreactors will be built and operated. I'm Lisa Dwyer.
3: Federal Reserve Governor Lisa Cook says the Trump administration has no legal basis to remove her from the central bank's governing board. Her response to renewed threats from the White House came in a letter late Wednesday. President Trump first sought to fire Cook a year ago. That over allegations that she had committed mortgage fraud, which she sharply denies. More on these stories, townhall.com.
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3: It has been trouble in the past, and officials fear it could happen again. Law enforcement in Minnesota hoping for a peaceful state fair event free from Somali gang violence unlike the past. Here's correspondent Laura Winters.
7: Ramsey County Sheriff Bob Fletcher is trying to get out ahead of the situation by calling out Somali gang activity ahead of the Minnesota State Fair. The sheriff sending out more than 200 letters to young people ages 16 to 22 across the Twin Cities, warning them that attending the fair with known gang members could result in arrests and prosecution. The warnings follow civil lawsuits filed by Minnesota Attorney General Keith Ellison against two Somali gangs. The lawsuits allege the gangs are planning violent confrontations at the fair, including social media posts advertising the biggest battle of the summer.
3: Breaking news and analysis, townhall.com. Authorities in Montana say the Billings community is reeling following That incident Sunday where a gunman shot and killed 8 members of his family and then took his own life. Yellowstone County Sheriff Kent O'Donnell.
8: Rounds were heard prior to law enforcement's arrival. Law enforcement confronted the suspect in the front yard of the residence. He retreated into the house. At that same time, there was smoke coming from the house. More gunshots could be heard in the house, and the suspect fled out the back of the house into the backyard and took his own life.
3: Well, the sheriff says the gunman was a man in his early to mid-40s and did kill 8 members of his own family, 1 grandparent, his parents, his sister, and his sister's children. Sheriff adds the investigation continues. More on these stories, townhall.com.
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0: Day weekend, right? Not this weekend. Next weekend is Labor Day weekend. And, boy, for the first time tonight, even though it was hot, you could just get, right, the fall shadows are just starting to creep in, and some of the leaves are starting to fall. Some of the leaves are starting to turn just a tinge of yellow. The fall is, I'm making a prediction. Fall is coming. Don't kid yourself. Fall is right around the corner. Trust me on this one. Go to Kalshi and make a big bet. Make some money. Welcome back, America at Night. McGraw Mulehaven here. And yes, that is my real name. That is the name they gave me. That's the name on my birth certificate. McGraw Mulehaven. I know. It's a mouthful. It's been a cross I've had to bear my whole life. McGraw Mulehaven. All right. Phone number is 1-844-2-McGraw. 1-844-462-4729. Let's give a rundown of some of the news today because, as always, man, we live in interesting times. Let's start with, we talked about the Facebook story all night long. Did anybody see the video of this mudslide / flood in Nepal? In the Himalayan River Valley between Nepal and the Chinese territory of Tibet, a wall of water. The video is, it looks fake. It looks like it's out of a movie. You just can't believe that it's real. But at least 160 people have been killed. Hundreds are missing. They're expecting both those numbers to rise. Surveillance footage shows, cameras and the like, shows that there were these torrents of water, brown rocks, metal, ice, that come rushing down from the mountain. At one point, it takes a bridge and throws it around like it's in a dollhouse. Initial estimates say that the ice avalanche set off the flooding. A chunk of ice, about 2,000 feet wide, appears to have broken off from a glacier. This chunk of ice apparently was holding back melting glacier water, and when that ice dam, for lack of a better word, the way I'm understanding this, when that ice dam broke, the water came rushing down thousands of feet towards the river in Nepal. It was so impactful, it was so big and so loud and so disruptive that apparently this act of water rushing down from this glacier registered the equivalent of 5.2 magnitude on the Richter scale of an earthquake. Think about that for a second. Of course, the warming glaciers and this ice chunk held back the water, and when the ice chunk melted enough and the water pressured the ice chunk, it broke, and you have the results. The video is absolutely heartbreaking. So if you get a chance to see it, man, say a little prayer for the people in Nepal who are dealing with that nightmare. There's good news from the Food and Drug Administration. They announced today that they've approved a first-of-its-kind pill for the treatment of pancreatic cancer, a disease long considered one of the most hopeless in medicine. I've had a couple of friends who have passed away from pancreatic cancer, and for the longest time, it was a death sentence. So there is hope that this drug, now taken in pill form, two pills a day, has really encouraged cancer specialists and patients. It's not a cure, they're saying, but for the first time, it's treatment to substantially extend the lives of patients with pancreatic cancer. Well, we should get a guest on that to find out more about that, because that sounds like a huge medical breakthrough. President Trump has put a number of Secret Service officials on leave after an internal investigation says that they might have leaked information when it came to President Trump and that trip back from the NATO summit where he was whisked off Air Force One and put onto another plane. So not often do you see Secret Service officials get put on leave amid an internal investigation. I don't have much experience with the Secret Service. I have been inside the bubble a few times. And the few times that I have been inside the bubble of a Secret Service detail, being a reporter or something along those lines, I have found them to be the utmost respectful, the utmost responsible, never felt safer. So I have a great amount of respect for Secret Service officials, because when you're in their care, you really feel like you are in their care. More news. A judge ruled that the Postal Service can now move forward with the rules for restricting mail-in ballots. That's the Supreme Court ruled, but there was still another court pending. That court said, hey, if it's good enough for the Supreme Court, it's good enough for me, and took off all of the restrictions. That's the good news. The bad news is that more than 20 states have filed a new lawsuit challenging President Trump's rules for mail-in balloting. So we'll see how all that turns out. And President Trump's track record for endorsing candidates is pretty good, right? We mentioned Darlene Graham last night ended up winning the South Carolina primary. Of the governors, House members, and Senate members that Donald Trump has endorsed, 260 of them, only 9 have lost. So President Trump still holding a large sway over the Republican voters. It is still Donald Trump's party, contrary to some in the world out there who think Donald Trump's power is waning in the Republican Party. I don't see it. When you're batting 9 lost and 260 you carried across the finish line, I'd say that's a pretty good deal. All right, let's do this. 1-844-2-McGraw, 1-844-262-4729. Finally, sad note. We had Hayden Panettiere die, and then we had Dolly Parton, we talked about last night. Tim Curry, who made his debut, right, became famous from Rocky Horror Picture Show. He was the clown in It. He was in the movies like Clue. Tim Curry passes away at the age of 80. So our thoughts go out to him. Say a little prayer as well. All right, here's what we're going to do. We're going to take a break, and we'll get to the phones. 1-844-2-McGraw, 1-844-262-4729. America at Night, back in a moment.
1: Call now, 844-262-4729. That's 844-2-McGraw.
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1: Hey, we'll go to the phones here in just a second, but this mudslide, this landslide, this flood in Nepal, to give you a sense of how horrific this was, I mentioned that it was it measured 5.2 on the Richter scale, right, according to the U.S. Geological Survey. This, from where the avalanche began, where the dam broke, right, where the ice dam broke, to where they saw destruction of this mudslide, landslide, water flood, whatever you want to call it. The mudslide continued downstream for at least 45 miles, destroying bridges and buildings and the surrounding areas for 45 miles. Think about that for a second. David in San Francisco, you're on America at Night. Good evening.
2: Oh, thanks, McGraw. Yeah, it's as a matter of fact, when I heard the early report about that, commentators were making a point to acknowledge that global warming is real because these glaciers around the world are heating up so fast that things like this are happening. And just, earlier in this year, we were having the Winter Olympics, and the commentators were saying that in the future, Winter Olympics are going to be harder and harder to have because they're going to have to do artificial snow. I think they mentioned that there are only 5 locations in the world that could host Winter Olympics in the future, and those are even becoming so sparse that, man-made snow as opposed to honest-to-goodness stuff. So, yeah, this is the fact that Trump is refusing to acknowledge, Project 2025. They never want to stop polluting, and they don't want us to know that global warming is real. But, the real reason I called, I don't know if you caught it, but SpaceX, socialism is really going on in Louisiana right now. They just gave SpaceX 130,000 acres, just gave it to him. And it was land that Exxon was supposed to clean up. Exxon had been polluting down there for 50 years, and they were supposed to clean it up, and they never did. So they gave this nasty land over to SpaceX to launch rockets from. And they're talking about launching 1 million rockets from this place. And in doing it, they have decided to get, this is the FAA, not the EPA, the FAA says that they can give away the Environmental Protection Act, the Clean Water Act, the Clean Air Act, the Historic Preservation Act, the Coastal and Mammal Protection Act, the Noise Acts, Fisheries and Rivers and Harbor Acts. So they can just violate all of those at will. They can have 130,000 acres and then throw away all of the safety. Safety for the Gulf of Mexico. Think of what's going to happen with the fisheries in the Gulf of Mexico if they're going to be launching 1 million rockets from this foul land. Yeah. So,
1: it's good to be the king, isn't it? It's good to have government contracts, isn't it?
2: Well, if you call it government contracts, because if I understand right, Texas is trying to get rid of Elon, and he skedaddled up to Louisiana. He was launching rockets way down by the southern tip of Texas, and he had so ruined the fisheries down there, they were trying to kick him out. And so, real quick, Mike Johnson, this is in Mike Johnson's district, and Governor Landrieu, what kind of fool decides that a guy can launch 1 million rockets without any problems? So it's socialism, but it's a unique kind of socialism. They call it national socialism.
1: Well, and or corporate welfare or something along those lines. Yeah, no, it's a thing. It's a thing. There's no question about it. David, thanks for the phone call. Let's go to Sherry in Fredericksburg, Texas. Sherry, welcome to America at Night.
3: Thank you, McGraw. Listen, regarding the dangers of social media, I'm gonna segue off of that. I'm gonna get to that in a minute.
1: Okay.
3: But you were wanting a cancer research guest. Boy, I've got one for you. Now, I know the guy's name, but it's written. I mean, I knew it. I have it. But I'd have to go in the kitchen and where I keep my thing there for anything to do with health.
1: Sure.
3: Is in my, where my pantry is. And I'd have to look it up. But here I do have this. See, I'm not online, but you can get his name. If you you could download his book, is Cancer, How I Cured It. No, excuse me. It was Cancer, How I Cured, his book is How I Cured Cancer.
1: It's
3: the name of the book. How I Cured Cancer. And he had a way to cure it. I mean, it worked. And
1: yeah.
3: He says he got so tired of people saying, well, this isn't a cure, but, you know, and he said, and he just put his mind to it, and he just kind of psyched himself into coming up with this idea, and it worked. So good luck on that. It would be fabulous.
1: You got it. We'll get somebody quality on to talk about. I don't know if this guy, if we can find him, but I'll put Cynthia and Josh on it, and we'll see if we can find him.
3: Okay, and I'll get his name on a podcast, what do you call those, the short things, the voicemail? Yeah.
1: Oh, the voicemails, yeah.
3: I'll get his name on that sometime.
1: Hey, let me ask you.
3: Listen, about the social media. Yeah. Okay, go on.
1: Yeah, no, go ahead, social media. It's your phone call,
3: yeah,
1: go ahead.
3: Yeah, well, they're breaking the law. I mean, why can't an arm of the police be set up to arrest and jail these offenders? It would then become even more egregious and more terrible if they had a second offense, et cetera. We could really put these people away.
1: Well, the reason why they can't is because the federal government gave them protection. So whereas if a caller were to call up and to say curse words on the air, we would be fined because we are a FCC-regulated radio stations all across the country. We don't have that exemption in radio and or television, but social media and these tech companies lobbied the experts, lobbied the politicians to give them an exemption. So they're not responsible for what people post on their social media platforms. Do you believe that? But I'm responsible for what you say on my platform.
3: Yeah, right.
1: So, that's why Janet Jackson's wardrobe malfunction was such a crisis for the broadcast entity. But Facebook, airing murders and having pedophiles, run down teenagers, is totally acceptable because federal government gave them protection from people who post on their platforms.
3: Do you think Trump could do something about this?
1: I don't necessarily think he seems to be all systems go for these guys. So, he's very much in favor of full steam ahead on artificial intelligence and data centers. So, I can't predict what President Trump would do, but he doesn't seem to be all that interested in doing away with the protections for the social media companies.
3: Well, I'm gonna talk to Sean because I've talked about Trump before with Sean.
1: Sean
3: Hannity.
1: Oh yeah. Well, Sean has a direct link to him. Yeah. So you tell Sean to call.
3: I have a direct link to Sean. So I'll do that.
1: You tell Sean to jump on that for me.
3: Yeah, I will.
1: I gotta go, Sherry. I'm short on time. Thank you as always, Sherry. I got a break. 1-844-2-McGraw. 1-844-262-4729. Sherry knows everybody. Sherry's like the Forrest Gump. She knows George Strait.
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17: The U.S. Treasury quietly released its official financial report for 2025. It appears by its own numbers, the U.S. government seems insolvent. It's reported that the Treasury shows about $6 trillion in assets and over $47 trillion in liabilities. Add it all up, and it looks like the U.S. owes more than $130 trillion it doesn't have. 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

0: 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Call now, 844-262-4729. That's 844-2-McGraw.
1: Yeah, let's go to some, let's go back to the phones. We got John in Alabama. John, good morning. You're on America at Night.
2: The director of the CIA visited Vladimir Putin in Moscow. My question is this, maybe you can help me with this. Is Donald Trump a Benedict Arnold? Is he a traitor? I know he's destabilizing this country. He's destabilizing the world. He's destabilizing democracy. I think somewhere behind the scene, this man is a communist, a real communist, and he was selected and elected to destabilize the world.
1: That's crazy and ridiculous. And John Radcliffe apparently did go to Moscow, and from all accounts, he did not meet with Vladimir Putin. We don't know why, but he's the CIA director. He goes to places all over the world and, you know, talks and whatever else. And we're trying to negotiate some type of settlement between Russia and Ukraine. So, you know, the fact that the CIA director went to Russia to try and mitigate some type of peace deal or something is not that big of a deal. Though he could have zoomed, I guess, but whatever. I don't have a problem with that. I know people are up in arms over it. No, President Trump is not some, he's not some plant. He's not some Manchurian candidate. President Trump was duly elected by the citizens of the United States, not once, but twice. And there's no evidence to the, there's no evidence of that. He's bombastic. He's, you know, head scratching sometimes, but, no, I would, there's no evidence of that, John, but, I thank you for your, very, shall we say, energized imagination. Sam in Decatur, Texas, you're on America at Night.
3: Y'all's, just a little talk last night with Dolly and mentioned Loretta Lynn. It brought up a memory of mine, Loretta Lynn, back in 1965, I think, somewhere right in there. Loretta was in Fort Worth, Texas, put on a show at a little venue called Panther Hall. Naturally, I had to go because she was my favorite. After the show, she kind of sat down on the edge of the stage, just kind of elevated a little bit. She just sat down there and was shaking hands with all the people as they went by. I walked up to her. Of course, I'd had too much to drink, I know. And I said, Loretta, I can't believe you're really real. And she looked down at me and she said, why, sure, I'm real, honey. And reached over and kissed me on the cheek. I didn't wash that off for a long time.
1: Loretta Lynn passed away at the age of 90. Yeah, I agree. I am a Loretta Lynn fan, and yeah, that old country, that old school country. I love that old school country. Oh man, do I love it! Yeah, great story, Sam in Decatur. Roy in Central Oregon. Roy, welcome to America at Night.
4: First off, all of our condolences to Dolly's family, and your art series is really, really cool, wonderful, and. Short story, my mom graduated high school about the time that the war started, went to work where her father worked at Swift Meat Company, and was put on a line cutting up chickens for sea rations. And she stayed there until the war died down and was almost over, and used to brag to me that she could cut up a whole chicken in under 3 seconds.
1: Yeah, I bet she probably got pretty good at that. Right? You do that over and over again. And what a great story. I tell you what, we did have that National Park series on yesterday, and we have heard from a ton of people who have responded to that Rosie the Riveter segment, and how many listeners and text messages have called in and said that their mother told them the story when she was young, the war effort, what they did. My grandmother was, my mom did, my aunt was. Unbelievable stories of those stories being passed down to generation. That show last night really struck a nerve with a lot of listeners. It was really enjoyable. Robert in New Haven, welcome to America at Night. Robert.
5: Call. As always, regarding yesterday, the NFL stadiums, I agree with what you're saying, and it has 12 games a year, blah, blah, blah. Then you have the maintenance, you have the electric bill, and how about the liability? Somebody slips and falls, there's a fight. Who's paying for that? But my whole point is about the community. Here's the thing. Years ago, someone like Zsa Zsa Gabor goes into a hotel out in the outskirts, and she wants a hotel room, $100. She pays for it, and the guy who owns the little hotel room says, you got to come back at 6:30 in the morning. You got to come back at 11. And she goes, it better not have no smoking, because my dog will know if there's smoke inside the room. He says, no problem. So the owner of that hotel, she says, you got to come back at 11 o'clock in the morning. Go get breakfast. So Zsa Zsa takes her limousine and goes get breakfast. And that guy takes the $100 bill, and he goes gets his tire fixed at the local tire guy. The local tire guy, who owns a tire shop, takes that $100 bill and gets his windshield fixed. Well, the windshield company who owns the windshield company, he goes and gets flowers for his wife. So then that florist guy goes and gets a caterer or pizza place for a pizza party. Well, she comes back at 11 o'clock. The dog barks and says, I want the $100 back because my dog smells cigarette smoke. So the owner of the hotel gives her back the $100 that she prepaid. But look what that $100 bill did in the meantime.
1: Mm-hmm.
5: I don't know if you follow that. So that's how
1: Robert. Not to disagree with you, but I agree with you.
5: That's welfare.
1: Well, no.
5: I'm joking.
1: But look, one more time with feeling, because we sort of ran out of time last night. That's the argument of, economic, movement, right? You buy a hot dog at the stadium. The hot dog vendor has a job. The hot dog company buys the hot dog. The guy who made the hot dog. The guy who made the bun. Right. Absolutely. No question about it, right?
5: And that's better than giving some pizza plate, or not pizza plate.
1: Hold on a second. Using your example, okay? Let's say there was a hotel next to the hotel that Zsa Zsa Gabor rented, okay? And the government gave the other hotel a tax subsidy to build a hotel next to the current hotel, okay? So that $100 she gave to the first hotel is taxed at 10%. I'm just making these numbers up, right? The other hotel is taxed at 2%, okay? So the person who got the tax incentive to build the hotel is only passing on $2 to the government, where the guy who didn't get any help is paying 10% to the government. So the guy got a subsidy to build his hotel next to the guy who, right? And so therefore, he can charge $9, still make more money, and undercut the guy who didn't get the tax subsidy. Hello?
5: And run the other guy out of business.
1: Yes. All because the government decided to give a tax break to one company and not the other company.
5: Only billionaires they give money to, it seems like. I'm joking.
1: Well, that's exactly. Only billionaires get the corporate welfare is acceptable.
5: And I like your callers. They bring up good. And the thing about waitresses, some of these places like Chili's, they have to supposedly can't pay. They have to pay a minimum wage. So they're paying their waitress, just say Chili's or any other big nationwide chain, they can't pay the waitresses like they used to work off of tips. So it's hurting the bottom line on Chili's because you can't go in there order with a kiosk like, you know, McDonald's has and still charges you $30 for a Happy Meal. But, going to hell in a bucket.
1: I hear you. Robert, thanks, Robert. Thanks for the phone call. Tony in Montreal, welcome to America at Night.
6: Hi, McGraw.
1: Hello, sir.
6: How you doing, man?
1: I'm doing great.
6: What about, you know, McGraw, I tell him I want to talk about tariffs or I want to talk about some other issue, and then I hear the fellow out of California saying that a 5.4 earthquake or whatever it was, and in French we say déclenché, which provoked a landslide. Now this is due to global warming. I'd love to understand the left as to everything is caused by global warming. But nobody wants to talk about the tectonic plates in the earth, which are...
1: Well, hold on a second.
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6: You get a bunch of calls, and I get distracted. I just wanted to say one thing. You know, a lot of people in Canada are upset with Trump. A lot of people call you in and say Trump is a communist and some crazy stuff like that. But you being the limousine liberal that you are and the Trump lover you are, you protect the interest of the presidency. You actually advocate for fair treatment of the president, whoever he may be. So even though I tease you about that.
1: Just know that when a Democrat's in office... and I protect the presidency, I will be called a liberal, and I'll be called a right-wing wacko when I protect the presidency when there's a Republican. So,
6: well, that's exactly my point. You're protecting the interests of the presidency, and I don't think you're necessarily advocating for the individual. And you're also talking about policy, and you're actually evaluating policy as opposed to personality, which is the hatred that I heard from one of your callers as to the hatred that they have for Trump. I just want to say quickly one thing, okay?
1: Yeah.
6: We have a hypocritical government in Canada, the Carney government, the remnants of the former Trudeau government that destroyed our country for 9 years with taxation and the green scam taxes that they have. We pay today in Quebec $10 to $12 a gallon for diesel fuel, okay? For diesel fuel to fill up F-150, it's $225 Canadian.
1: And do you sell it in gallons or in liters?
6: They sell it in liters, but because I grew up in the 60s,
1: you
6: I
1: can
6: always
1: make a conversion.
6: So 4.54 liters is an imperial gallon, which is larger than a U.S. gallon. The U.S. gallon is 3.4 liters. But the point is that we're paying close to $12 a gallon, and people are complaining in the States that it's $4 a gallon U.S., which is about $5 Canadian. We're still double your price. But let's put it this way, okay? The Canadian government has interprovincial tariffs. You cannot buy Nova Scotia beer in Quebec.
1: And that's an outrage.
6: We have tariffs across. Yeah, interstate commerce in our country is blocked. Yours is not. That's number one. Number two, okay, when the Canadian government...
1: Hold on a second. Can I get Moosehead all over Canada?
6: No. You can only buy Moosehead down in Maine when you're in Waterville, Maine at Colby College, but you can't buy it in Montreal. If you go down and transport it in your car, let's say you buy six cases, you can be fined for doing that. You cannot transport it across Nova Scotia, New Brunswick, Quebec, boom, you get stopped by the cops.
1: Are you telling me that I can't get Moosehead in Toronto?
6: Not at all.
1: That's an outrage.
6: I don't know about Toronto, but in Quebec, there's a tariff. Anyway, let me just say this about the hypocritical Carney government that says they're going to fight you tooth and nail. Did you know that we have tariffs on your products coming into our country? So any U.S. products that are dairy, like milk, 270, cheese, 245, that's 245% that we're charging to Canadian consumers when we buy your cheese or your poultry or your butter. Butter is 296%, poultry 236, eggs 160. I can go through the whole list. So we have all these tariffs on your products coming in. So here's an example.
1: I got 15 seconds. Make your point. Make your point, Tony.
6: In Plattsburgh, New York, or in Cornwall, Ontario, it's 45 minutes to get to the border, 10 minutes to get to the U.S. border in Cornwall, in Ontario. You can buy a gallon of milk for $1.89 U.S., but in Canada, you buy three bags of milk, which is 3 liters, for $6. Who is getting destroyed by these subsidies and tariffs? The Canadian government is destroying its own people, not Trump.
1: Tony, thank you for the phone call. If I were the Canadian prime minister, you know what I would do? I would cut the cheese tariff in half. I'm kidding you. I don't know what I'd do. America at Night, back in a moment.
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4: All right, a couple of text messages. 76% of Canadians agree with Carney about the tariffs. Tony is clearly not one of the 76%. Here's another one. Sean from Illinois. St. Louis style pizza is very bad. We'll never eat again. Yeah, Jimmy Kimmel's got an issue with St. Louis style pizza. It's that Prevail cheese that has Jimmy Kimmel sideways. Jimmy Kimmel, growing up in New York, is used to the mozzarella. I'm used to the mozzarella on the pizza. And then St. Louis cuts it into squares. You ever see this? It's a thing in St. Louis where they cut it into squares. It's a thing. I don't get it. But it is St. Louis style pizza. And dare I say it's an acquired taste? It's not as bad as Jimmy Kimmel says it is. But it's not New York style. If you're used to growing up with New York style, with mozzarella and a good slice of cheese, maybe a little pepperoni on it, it's not the same thing. It's pizza, but it's that Prevail pizza. And then this, rest in peace, Tim Curry. Yeah, sad news. 80-year-old Tim Curry passes away on the heels of Dolly Parton passing away. Hey, we're done. Music says we are officially done. Thanks for putting up with me, as always. Tomorrow night, John Goodman's going to be on the show. You thought he was going to be on tonight, didn't you? Nope, he's on tomorrow night, along with Bill on the Road. Our executive director is Alex Hinton. Our engineer tonight is Richard Good. I'm McGraw-Milhaven, and this is America at Night on Westwood One.
0: The U.S. Treasury quietly released its official financial report for 2025. It appears by its own numbers, the U.S. government seems insolvent. It's reported that the Treasury shows about $6 trillion in assets and over $47 trillion in liabilities. Add it all up, and it looks like the U.S. owes more than $130 trillion it doesn't have. If that were a family, they'd earn $52,000 a year, spend $73,000, and already be more than $1 million underwater. Any accountant would call that insolvent. So how does the government fix this?
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1: News this hour from Town Hall. I'm Jason Walker. Top U.S. intelligence official making a very rare visit to Russia.
2: CIA Director John Ratcliffe traveled to Moscow on a previously unannounced trip. Ratcliffe's plane spent several hours on the ground in the Russian capital before departing. It is his first visit to Moscow since taking office and the highest level trip by a Trump administration official to Russia this year. Ukrainian officials were informed of the visit. Analysts say Ratcliffe may have delivered a message from the administration. Willie Nelson, Washington.
1: United States Army plans to add nuclear micro-reactors at 5 military installations stretching from New York to Texas as a reliable energy source independent of the commercial electric grid. Trump administration has been pushing very hard to develop the next generation of nuclear power. A landmark decision in the National Football League.
3: And if you're going to play a football game in January, well, you might as well play it in Honolulu.
4: The league announced Wednesday they will no longer hold the game with top players from the AFC and NFC that has been held nearly every year since 1951. Instead, 88 players will be named as Pro Bowlers to be recognized in Los Angeles after the season. At the owners' meeting in Atlanta, NFL Executive Vice President Peter O'Reilly described it as a shift from the game to the honor, saying a Pro Bowl selection will return to its original purpose, honoring the best of the best. The game has waned in popularity. League officials say the decision should sit well with many players who said they don't want to risk injury for an exhibition game. I'm Jennifer King.
1: A Maryland court ruling that a redistricting amendment cannot go to the November ballot. Democrats had approved a proposed constitutional amendment earlier this month. If passed by voters, it would pave the way to redraw congressional districts prior to the 2028 election, but a judge ruled lawmakers missed a July deadline. More on these stories, townhall.com.
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1: A somewhat mixed report Wednesday from the federal government, as the Commerce Department says the U.S. economy remains sluggish but strong in other venues. The story from correspondent Donna Border.
6: The Commerce Department says the U.S. economy grew a sluggish 1.5% in the second quarter of this year, but spending stayed strong. Growth in the gross domestic product, the nation's output of goods and services, decelerated from 2.1% in the first quarter. The reason for the lackluster growth was imports, rising at a 12.5% annual pace in the second quarter, a lot of that being computer chips that support AI. Consumer spending increased at an annual healthy 3.4% from 0.5% the first quarter, but prices rose 3.7% in July compared to a year earlier. Donna Water, Washington.
1: 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And so another part of our childhood memories on the way out, but in all seriousness, it's probably for the best. As more and more cereals today are ditching the artificial colors.
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10: Orangey orange, grapey purple, raspberry red.
7: The shift will be to fruit and vegetable-based dyes and colors derived from spices like paprika and turmeric to keep their bright colors. General Mills says 90% of its retail products are free of artificial dyes. Products that still have them, including some Betty Crocker cake mixes and fruit roll-ups, will transition to natural dyes by the end of next year. Rival Kellogg says it will remove artificial colors from all its cereals in the U.S. by the end of this year. I'm Ed Donahue.
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0: These people are a pack of felons and traitors. And you do not meet with them. You do not meet with them. One thing that I know and you know, these are a pack of crooks and they're a pack of people that don't give a about the United States of America. And we don't want to with them unless we absolutely have to.
1: James Carville has completely lost his mind. They're all mad. They're all really, they're going to fire on Fort Sumter. They're bringing back slavery. This year, they're all getting bullwhips. All of them, they're all getting bullwhips. How dare Hakeem Jeffries, the Democrat leader in the House of Representatives, how dare he meet with Jared Kushner? I think it's another example of Jew hatred, anti-Semitism by the Democrats, by the lunatic. You know, that's the guy, you never know what you'll turn up when you drag a $100 bill through a trailer park. The bimbo eruptions, it's that guy. And he's in good with the Democrats and the media, but I repeat myself. Yeah, that's right. How dare Hakeem Jeffries have a meeting with Jared Kushner? I got to tell you, these guys, these people, they are not on the side of civilization. They're the party of civil war, though. Just the American Civil War, no big deal. Pretty amazing stuff. James Carville, ladies and gentlemen. Extraordinary. You can't meet with them because, you know, they're such awful, horrible, terrible people. You can't even have a meeting because, and then they, Carville dropped his poison dart gun and got back to worshiping Satan. You know how they love Satan. They just love Satan. I was talking about that yesterday, about the number one cause of death in the United States of America. It's Democrats. It turns out it's Democrats. Pretty amazing stuff. And I looked at it a little more. Maybe I'll talk about this a little bit later on in the program, but I looked at some pretty extraordinary numbers, the Democrats, their worldwide accomplishments, compared to World War II. World War II. Turns out World War II was relatively peaceful compared to peacetime during the Democrats' reign. Just extraordinary stuff. Well, happy Wednesday to you, and welcome back. You're probably aware of the fact it was a little bit hard to miss. Shortly after we went off the air yesterday, we learned publicly that Dolly Parton had died at the age of 80, and for me at least, came very much out of the blue. I had no idea. I guess some people knew that she had been in failing health and poor health lately. Of course, I hadn't heard anything about that. I don't think most of us had heard anything about that. But I guess some people, close Dolly watchers, had been aware that there was something to keep your eye on. But she died at the age of 80, and she was Dolly Parton. And I got to tell you, the admiration for her that has been gushing from all across the nation since the moment it was learned that she died has been quite extraordinary. People comparing her death to Elvis Presley, Frank Sinatra dying, and then it was pointed out pretty quickly, I think, Frank Sinatra, I'm a big Frank Sinatra fan. Frank Sinatra had his history was a bit of a mixed bag, and Elvis Presley, toward the end of his life, we learned he became morbidly obese and wore funny clothes. And he was alcoholic and drug addict and all of that stuff. So, and it was kind of sad in many ways. Dolly Parton keeping it clean all the way to the end and not letting her fans down. And she had a great many fans all over the world. Extraordinary stuff. Dolly Parton, I got to say, if you had in a week ago in our kitchen, if you had asked my best girl, who's your favorite person in the world? Favorite person in the world. There, last a week ago, there is a pretty good chance that my best girl would have said, I think maybe Dolly Parton. I think maybe Dolly Parton, favorite person in the world, because she's funny and fun and sweet and likable and charming and always nice. And she's a singer and an actress and came from difficult, impoverished, one of 12 kids, a hard scrabble background, and she rose to become one of the most successful people on earth, and just a loved person. And she didn't go around dumping on people like James Carville, who worships Satan and sacrifices babies in his basement. The Democrat Party, pretty sick, pretty demented. The story of Dolly Parton is an entirely positive story. I mean, she had some difficulties, again, as a young singer and as a young woman, and she blazed through all of that and shook it off and smiled her way through life to the end. And she was pretty great. And I'm not, I don't go around worshiping anybody, music people, or anybody else. But she was always just great. She was my best girl, and I, on a long drive one time, we stopped in Gatlinburg, Tennessee, and Pigeon Forge is right over there, and Dollywood is right there. And we didn't go into Dollywood, but we did go to the gate. I think we might have been broke at the time, something like that. We stayed at a fun hotel there, and it was a hotel where 100 years ago, Bing Crosby and stayed, and Bob Hope, and Bob for Texaco Hope, and lots of stuff. But she was a great, you hear these phrases all too often, a great American story, an American icon, and American legend. You hear these terms bandied about quite frequently. They actually apply when you're talking about Dolly Parton. They don't always apply to people that are elevated, particularly at the time of their deaths. But Dolly Parton, quite an amazing life story, and an amazing talent, and an amazing person. And everyone liked her, except for one person in America. There's one person in America, and got to be a Democrat. Must be a Democrat or a secret Democrat. So we've got that, but we've got a lot of other things going on today. A lot of newsy things, but we are at 888-630-9625, 888-630-9625. When I heard the news yesterday, I went out to notify my best girl, who was in the kitchen. I was back in one of the bedrooms, and I came out and I just said, there was no TV on, no radio on at the time, and she looked at me, she looked up, and I said, "Dolly Parton." And she knew exactly what I was talking about. It's a sad moment. I've got to say it. A few minutes went by. I turned on the TV in the kitchen so my best girl could watch along. And I've got to say it, minding my own business. And I had one little tear squirt out of my right eye. My right eye squirted out one little tear. And I thought, wow, that doesn't happen very often. Pretty interesting. Pretty interesting stuff. So a lot of Dolly Parton stuff. And again, everybody liked Dolly Parton, except for one guy, one really mean guy. But other than that, everybody liked her. So we've got that. That's right. Yeah, I had someone communicate with me and say, and it was just like this: "I'm glad she's dead." That was it. And I was like, "Oh, okay." Maybe wrong meds today or something like that. We'll have to look at that. But there's a lot of others. So sorry for even injecting that into the discussion. But Dolly Parton dead at the age of 80. It was cancer. They say a short battle with cancer, probably better than a long battle with cancer. So we've got that. But there are a lot of other things. We had today is Wednesday, and that means it's mailbag day here on the Chris Plant Show. And it's hump day in the Clinton household, whichever multi-million-dollar sprawling mansion they're in now. Maybe in New York, maybe on Embassy Row in Washington, D.C. Where else do they have a house? They've got to have a house someplace else, too, because don't you know who they are? But we got that. So it's hump day in the Clinton household. It's mailbag day here on the Chris Plant Show. And there's a lot of other stuff to talk about. The Democrats have this George Soros guy, who is the non-prosecutorial prosecutor in Philadelphia, Pennsylvania, Larry Krasner. He's a communist, a loathsome, filthy, hateful, bloodthirsty ghoul, just like pretty much every Democrat. And he's a George Soros Democrat. What did Soros spend? I think $1.7 million getting this guy, Larry Krasner, elected to be the a prosecutor in Philadelphia so that more criminals would be free to commit more crimes. It's part of the Democrat Party's plan. Larry Krasner, who's supposed to be a chief law enforcement officer in Philadelphia, of all places, and I'm birthplace of the Constitution and all kinds of good things, Independence Hall, got great things. Larry Krasner is a communist, loathsome, bloodthirsty Democrat. He's just typical Democrat. And he was out speaking in public at a podium with a crowd and a microphone when he said that he wants to blow up the White House. Well, he wants to blow up the ballroom. He wants to blow it up with explosives like radical Islamic terrorists, like a jihadi terrorist, because the Democrats are violent. They're terrorists in their hearts. They're the left. And Larry Krasner, and he wants to blow up the ballroom at the White House, and he's going to take a piece of the rubble from the White House ballroom that he's going to blow up or have blown up, and he's going to take a piece of the rubble from the ruins after the terrorist attack on the White House that he is starting and supporting. He should be arrested. Battering rams and Secret Service should break down his front door and shoot his dog, drag him away face down with cuffs behind his back. And he said he wants to blow up the ballroom, and he's going to take a piece of the rubble and use it as a paperweight, just to be dismissive as possible of the terrorist attack that he's backing, that he's advocating. He probably nightsticks and tasers at the arrest, should be beaten to the ground, dragged away, Larry Krasner. Blow up the, and who else, Michael, who was it? Was it Madonna who wanted to blow up the White House? She's given an awful lot of thought to blowing up the White House. You know, the Democrats are, they're very violent people, and and bloodthirsty goblins. Yeah, but wait, I've got the audio for you of Larry Krasner. Blow up the White House and use a piece of the rubble as a paperweight. And I was texting with Michael Piercy and Randy and Kevin this morning, and I said, well, that's interesting. He wants to take a piece of the rubble after he's the terrorist, after he blows up the White House ballroom, and takes the rubble and use it as a paperweight to be as dismissive as possible, make it seem irrelevant as just paperweight, the rubble, you know, like that. And it reminded me that I actually have, you know, I was working at the Pentagon in 2001 as a newsman, and I was driving into the parking lot when terrorists crashed a plane into the Pentagon, and after all the dust had settled and all that, I was taking a tour of the ruins of where the airplane crashed through the wall. And no, it wasn't a missile, it was an airliner. And I have a piece of the Indiana limestone from the Pentagon. That's what the Pentagon is made of, Indiana limestone. And I have a piece of the rubble with a black blast mark on the piece of Indiana limestone. And it's part of my rock collection. I have a small collection of rocks from various places like the Acropolis and in Rome, the Colosseum, and from Nelson Mandela's jail cell, and a piece of the Pentagon from where the terrorist attack took place almost 25 years ago now, on September 11th, 2001. Radical Islamic terrorists and murdering in the name of Islam the thousands of Americans, and starting a war that's actually still ongoing, and unbeknownst to us, it was ongoing before that too. But it was they were waging it, and we were pretending it wasn't happening. And now Larry Krasner is a terrorist. He wants to blow up the White House and use a piece of the rubble for a paperweight. So we got that going for us. Also, Darlene Graham. We had the South Carolina Republican primary yesterday, and the sister of Lindsey Graham won the competition against a Republican, established Republican, Congressman Ralph Norman, who lost the race to Darlene Graham. And we may have our first American senator named Darlene. Darlene. Isn't there a song about Darlene? I think there is. So we got that update on that. Darlene Graham won the South Carolina GOP primary, and Ralph Norman lost the primary. Also, Democrat Senator Chris Coons, he's a Democrat, and he says the United States, we're not the leaders of the free world, and it's Trump derangement syndrome. It's a legitimate mental illness. We shouldn't mock him. We should just use electroshock. taser him, drag him away to an institution, electroshock, hook up electrodes to his head, and blast electricity through his brains. See if maybe that would make him better. But you'll never guess who he says is the leader of the free world. What country and what national leader? Leader of the free world. Who is that? Also in Minnesota, the illegal alien Somali gangs are so prominent and so omnipresent. What do you hear a sheriff in Minnesota type? They might have to cancel the Minnesota State Fair because of Somali gangs, violent criminal gangs, and the Democrats support the violent criminal Somali gangs. And Minnesota ain't so nice anymore. You know, that used to be Minnesota nice. I think now it's Minnesota ain't so nice. I apologize for using the word ain't. We are at 888-630-9625.
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0: bum, bum, bum, bum, bum, bum. All right, a lot to get to today, and there's you know, in this the hanging over the Dolly Parton dying at 80, wild big thing out of the blue, I think. Let's go to the telephones, Miguel. Let's go to Arlington, Virginia, where we can talk to Leo. Leo, you're on the Chris Plant Show.
1: Yes, you know what Krasner's name means?
0: What does Krasner's name mean?
1: Lack of sensitivity, lack of refinement, and lack of intelligence. I think everything's in his name. He reveals himself.
0: That's you say the name Krasner actually means that in his native tongue, one who lacks intelligence,
1: sensitivity, and refinement.
0: No kidding. That's what it actually means.
1: Krass. Yep.
0: All right. Well, have you heard the
1: America's Lion?
0: Yeah, he's right. Yeah, they called Ted Kennedy the Lion of the Senate. And Larry Krasner, he's just lying.
1: But I had a Twitter name of America's Lion.
0: So America's Lion.
1: Biden too much. America's Lion.
0: Well, wait till you hear this, Leo, because Krasner on camera, on microphone, I believe calling for terrorism, a terrorist attack on the White House because of Trump derangement syndrome. A mental illness that Larry Krasner is not dealing with, but he's making clear that he's suffering from this mental illness. And so what should is there any kind of consequence that ought to be had, Leo, for Larry Krasner? And I haven't played the audio for you, but I'm gonna play it in a minute. And he's talking about blowing up the White House. He's launching a plot, a terrorist plot, on camera, in public. And, you know, Leo, I got to say, the Democrats think this is perfectly... They've made it perfectly normal. Political violence is normal. Sorry?
1: What they should do, the Philadelphia should go in its Revolutionary War state and get rid of him because he's undermining their whole principles.
0: He should be tarred and feathered and ridden out of town on a rail.
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0: I have breaking news for you. Breaking news right here in America. They got this Zuckerberg guy, Mark Zuckerberg guy. He is worth a lot of money. And he's been the target of a lawsuit because he has a lot of money, and the Democrats want to steal a lot of it. So they take you to court and threaten your life and your family and your business, and they threaten everything. They've got chief law enforcement. You know, the Attorney General of the Commonwealth of Virginia was elected as the chief law enforcement officer after talking about murdering the Republican speaker in the state house and his children. And the Democrat said, oh, I like the cut of his jib. He wants to murder children. And so do we. We're Democrats, too. And so they elected the would-be murderer, child killer, political assassin to be the Democrat Attorney General in the Commonwealth of Virginia. And that's just fine because they're Democrats, you know, and they like that sort of thing. But here's the let me get to the shakedown. And I do want to play, after I tell you this story, we'll play the Larry Krasner, psychotic terrorist Democrat. They gave us the KKK and the SDS and the Weathermen and the Symbionese Liberation Army. They're cop killers, and the Assata Shakur and that Tupac Amaru, Shakur, and his mother was a cop killer, murderer, convict. He was born in prison. Democrat heroes, you know. But let me get back to the shakedown of Mark Zuckerberg here. Meta, that's his company, Meta. Meta reaches a, because they're being sued, they said, well, you make these platforms, we call them platforms, you know, social media things, and you make them addictive for kids, and the kids, they can't get their phones and their iPads away from them because Facebook and Instagram are so addictive that our kids won't put their computers down. And so instead of parenting, what they do is they sue because they're the left, right? And this has been going on for some time. And now we learned about an hour ago that they settled. There's been a settlement in court. And a friend of mine texted me about it just a little while ago and said, hey, look, there is a got the whole settlement thing that just happened here. And that's kind of a big deal. My friend Tim sent me, he said, at 9:10 a.m., said Meta Platforms and state attorneys general have agreed to settle a lawsuit accusing the company of deliberately designing Facebook and Instagram to be addictive to young users, according to a court filing on Wednesday. And then moments later, we learned with the next headline from the Reuters news agency, Meta reaches 16, there's a dollar sign in front of it, $16.68 billion settlement over social media harms to children. The Democrats are going to use it to fund Planned Parenthood because they care very deeply about children, you know. The Democrats, they're the defenders of children and of black people and of immigrants. Well, just illegal immigrants. And I got to say, that's the worst thing that could happen to children, to black people, and to immigrants, is that the left is coming to your rescue now, because usually they end up destroying everything and killing everyone. That's what they do. If you're unaware of the history of the 20th century, I'm here to help. So Meta reaches $16.68 billion settlement over social media harms. And I said to Michael Piercy, we just learned of it during the break, I said, you know, how much money is that $0.68 billion? How that point, the $16.68 billion, is that $16.68 billion? Just after the decimal point, the 0.68 is $680 million. And it's a shakedown. It's a robbery. It might as well be robbing a train wearing masks, because it's not about children. They don't care about children. They harvest the organs of 1.1 million children a year. In the United States, they're savages. If they're defending you, then you're doomed. That's a part of the deal. So here it is. Meta, the Reuters news agency. Meta agrees to teenage safeguards, including daily usage limits and nighttime blocks nationwide. How's that going to work? That's how parents are going to start parenting, and they're going to take control of their kids' electronic devices, and they're going to punch in that this person is underage until this date, and then they're going to be automatically blocked. What does a night mean? After dinner, after 7 o'clock, after 5 o'clock, when does that start? And daily usage limits. How are you going to do that? How's that going to work? And this is a big lie. Settlement averts California federal trial over claims from 29 states. I'm going to bet that they're all Democrat states, and then they're just looking for the money. They just want to steal money, right? So, well, let's see, 29 states. Got to whip out my Bomar calculator. Divide the $16.68 billion by 29 states, but they won't divide it up equally between the states because, you know, some states are more important than others, and they'll steal more money, California. So the Reuters News Agency, the dateline is no place, and it's August 26th, that's today. Meta Platforms agreed to pay a maximum $16.68 billion as part of a settlement to resolve claims brought by states across the country that the company designed Facebook and Instagram to addict children, misled consumers about their safety, and improperly collected personal data of children who use its platforms, court papers show. Yeah, they inappropriately use all of our data. That's something that is creepy. The settlement was reached during a California federal trial over claims brought by 29 states at the incitement of Democrats, averting one of the highest profile tests yet of allegations that social media companies harmed young users. Well, you shouldn't use them. I've always thought these social media platforms were the death of civilization. The moment Twitter launched, my best girl can tell you this. The first day we sat down at our desktop Apple computer years and years ago, I remember the table that it was on. And it was a good computer. You could put your CDs in the side with your music, and it had a great jukebox, much better than iTunes now. iTunes now sucks, and it steals your music. But never mind that. Meta also agreed to make changes for teenage users at Facebook and Instagram nationwide, including daily usage limits and nighttime blocks, court papers show. Again, how are you going to make that work? How are you going to enforce that? You think the average 14-year-old isn't going to find a workaround for that in 4 minutes? Come on. The Menlo Park, California-based company denied wrongdoing in agreeing to settle. We didn't do anything wrong, but we'll give you $16.68 billion for not doing anything wrong. Shares of Meta rose 4.4% in pre-market trading. So this will be good. So Mark Zuckerberg will actually make money on the deal because his net worth went up 4.4%. And we looked it up this morning, according to the first thing we found anyway. Zuckerberg is now worth just shy of $200 billion. He's a very successful man. And so $198 point something billion that he's worth. So gonna have to, you know, now that's down to $180 billion if it came right out of his pocket, which it won't. And then his the value of his company went up 4.4%. So I think he actually made money today. I'd have to do the math, but I'll bet a dollar that he made money there. The claims were part of it because his Meta shares went up 4.4% based on the news. Isn't that great? The claims were part of a broader wave of litigation brought by states, local governments, school districts, and individuals alleging Meta and other social media companies fueled a nationwide youth mental health crisis. Again, I think the Democrats are responsible for the nationwide youth mental health crisis because they're all mental. That's the thing about them, really mental. So the federal trial covered claims from California, Colorado, Kentucky, New Jersey, that Meta violated their state laws protecting consumers. Sure. It also covered claims from 29 states that Meta violated the Federal Children's Online Privacy Protection Act. That's the COPPA. You got to call it something like that because they always do. By collecting personal data from users it knew were children without parental notification or consent. They know their kids. How do they know their kids? I don't know. And using the data to train machine learning and generative AI models. Well, of course, yeah. And look, all of it's pretty creepy, but all this online stuff is pretty creepy. Is this better or worse than what the Obama administration did spying on people? We had the head of Barack Obama's director of national intelligence under oath on Capitol Hill was asked by, who is it, Senator Ron Wyden, I think, who was asked, hey, are we the U.S. government spying on the American people and collecting metadata on everybody? And he lied under oath and said no. And Senator Ron Wyden said, I was Clapper, right, Michael, and James Clapper, and he lied under oath, and there are no consequences for that because Democrats protect crime and criminals. And then Senator Ron Wyden said, really? We're not? Because he knew that we were. And then the DNI said, not wittingly. And that was a lie also because they were collecting it all wittingly. And they spied on the Senate Intelligence Committee and stole hacked into their emails and their computers and stole stuff. They spied on reporters like James Rosen, who was at Fox News then, is at Newsmax now. They spied on the New York Times. They spied on people all over the place. They're creepy, and they abused their power all over. And no $16 billion settlement on that. Meta has denied the allegation, saying it has worked hard to protect children on its platforms. The company has argued it could not have misled consumers about whether its services were addictive because social media addiction is not a recognized psychiatric condition. So how does the company approach something that is not a recognized psychiatric condition? Amazing stuff. So in a filing before the trial, Meta said California, Colorado, Kentucky, and New Jersey were seeking up to $1.4 trillion in penalties because they're drunk with power and they want to steal everybody's money. Yeah, they wanted $1.4 trillion. It's a shakedown the likes of which the Corleone family would never have dreamed. It's just extraordinary. Wanted $1.4 trillion. The state suggested before the trial began that the figure would be closer to $200 billion. These states were also seeking additional monetary damages, plus an order directing Meta to make major changes to its platforms because they work too well, and to bar children from creating accounts. I might even be in favor of that, but what do I know? Isn't that amazing? So Meta, Snapchat and its parent company, and YouTube and its parent company, Alphabet, and TikTok and its parent company, ByteDance, still face thousands of lawsuits in federal and state courts over claims they knowingly designed their platforms to have features that are addictive to children and teens. So is cable television, I think, and video games. Fueling a mental health crisis. Again, I think the Democrats are fueling the mental health crisis. But maybe I'm right. Just amazing and appalling stuff. All right. Now, with that said, that is a big deal. Now let's go to he's a George Soros prosecutor, so he's not a prosecutor at all. He's pro crime. He's pro criminal. He's anti law abiding tax paying citizen. And here he is. His name is Larry Krasner. He's a Soros communist prosecutor. Bought the office, George Soros bought it for him, and put him in there. And George Soros is not pro-American, and he's not pro-crime fighting. But here he is, the Democrat, big-time Democrat, George Soros, Democrat, lefty, Philadelphia, of all places, District Attorney Larry Krasner. Why would Soros spend millions of dollars to put Larry Krasner in there in Philadelphia to not fight crime? Just amazing. Well, here is Larry Krasner talking about he wants to blow up the White House, the ballroom, because of Trump derangement syndrome. It's a legitimate, that is an identifiable mental illness, unlike this online social media stuff. Here is Larry Krasner. He's a terrorist. He's out in public calling for terrorism against the White House in Washington, D.C. because of Trump derangement syndrome. Larry Krasner.
1: And I'm going to have a paperweight sitting on my desk. You know what that paperweight's going to be?
0: What?
1: It's going to be a piece of the ballroom after we all blow it up. That's what it's going to be.
0: I want a piece.
1: In an official.
0: A criminal yelled.
1: Official ceremony, just so we're clear. in an official ceremony, we're going to blow it up, and we're going to get the taxpayers their money back by selling all the pieces as paperweights, and I will have one on my desk.
0: And I will have one on my desk, and that's good. Again, I pulled it out today. I took a picture of it and shared it with Michael Piercy and Kevin and Randy. Photograph. I do have a piece of the Pentagon where I was on September 11th, 2001, and after the fire stopped days later, went into the hole in the wall where the airliner crashed through the wall. I was there watching the mushroom cloud, the explosion, the fireball rise from the Pentagon when it hit. And then I drove around to the big hole in the wall and spent the rest of my day there. And the and then I got a piece of the Indiana limestone. It's like a 2-inch by 2-inch cube of Indiana limestone. And there's a black blast stain on one corner of it. And I didn't actually arrange for the attack on the Pentagon. But Larry Krasner, he is arranging for an attack on the White House. You may remember Madonna. She is no Dolly Parton. She was at that pink hat rally on the Mall. You remember what they called the hats? And the Madonna also, she has their, they're all kind of, they have terrorism in their hearts.
2: Yes, I'm angry.
0: She's
2: yes,
0: angry.
2: I am outraged.
0: Outraged.
2: Yes, I have thought an awful lot about blowing up the White House.
0: Yeah, there you go. And that's Madonna. She was in a bad movie about 45 years ago, Desperately Seeking Susan. It was all about her jacket, I think. And Larry Krasner, he is the he's an elected official. He's the chief law enforcement officer in the place where we have Liberty Hall, Independence Hall. And he says he wants a mob to blow up the White House and distribute the pieces. We're going to get our money back. Wasn't it paid for with private funds? I guess the government came in to put in a bomb shelter underneath. See, that's why you need a heavily protected ballroom, because Democrats are terrorists. You know, how many times have they shot at presidents, and actually shot and killed presidents? All the violence in the streets. They love George Floyd, but the police officer that arrested George Floyd, he was resisting arrest. They threw him in prison forever, where he was stabbed 22 times by a Democrat. The Democrat Party is a violent criminal enterprise. Am I right?
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0: and I'm going to have a paperweight sitting on my desk. You know what that paperweight is going to be? It's going to be a piece of the ballroom after we all blow it up. That's what it's going to be.
1: That's why we need more security and a secure ballroom at the White House, because the Democrat Party is a terrorist group, and that's their chief law enforcement officer in Philadelphia. And he should really be arrested using nightsticks and tasers and multiple pairs of handcuffs, I think, ankle shackles. All right, let's go to, I'm running out of time. Let's go to Tom calling from Virginia. Thomas, you're on the Chris Plant Show.
2: Hi, Chris.
1: Hey, Tom.
2: So, Chris, I'm glad you took my call. I have this fear that most Americans need to realize that we are being scammed, lied to, and cheated by so many men and women con artists. Mm-hmm. They will say and promise anything, spreading wonderful tales of a country where everything is free. It's all about socialism and communism. We're going to have free health care and free housing, and we're going to ban the police and banning Congress and the Constitution. So I think it's very important for us Americans that we need to reflect on our lifestyle as it is right now.
1: And we need to tell the truth, and we need to tell it out.
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4: News this hour from Town Hall. I'm Jason Walker. The Fed's preferred inflation gauge showing core prices rising 3.3% annually in July. Here's correspondent Bernie Bennett.
5: Prices consumers pay for a variety of goods and services rose slightly in July, according to the Federal Reserve's main inflation gauge. The Personal Consumption Expenditures Price Index, which the Fed uses as a preferred forecasting tool, increased a seasonally adjusted 0.2% for the month, putting the annual inflation rate at 3.7%. The Commerce Department reported Wednesday that the Personal Consumption Expenditures Price Index, which the Fed uses as its preferred forecasting tool, increased a seasonally adjusted 0.2% for the month, putting the annual inflation rate at 3.7%. Bernie Bennett in Washington.
4: Prominent far-left influencer weighing in on Michigan's Democratic

0: Senate nominee.
1: Socialist dreamer Hazan Piker says Michigan Senate candidate Abdul El-Sayed is not moderating his position on Israel. Piker told followers that some will claim El-Sayed is softening his stance, but that is not the case. Piker said he is the person being used to attack El-Sayed and that the candidate is handling criticism by focusing on addition in politics rather than subtraction. Willie Nelson, Washington.
0: Well, the Secret Service is taking action now. There are growing concerns in the last few months over presidential security. It remains in the spotlight today. We have the latest now on that story. Here is correspondent Ken Lorman.
2: Three agency officials have been placed on administrative leave while the Office of Professional Responsibility investigates possible misconduct. The officials were working in non-law enforcement roles, and authorities have not disclosed the allegations. The move comes after multiple reported threats against President Trump and recent scrutiny of security operations, including a probe into a possible leak involving Vice President J.D. Vance's detail. Ken Lorman reporting.
0: More on these stories, townhall.com.
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0: Testimony in the Lindsey Clancy murder trial has concluded.
4: Clancy is accused of strangling her three young children in a case that has drawn attention to postpartum mental health. She's pleaded not guilty by reason of lack of criminal responsibility. A forensic psychiatrist for the defense, Dr. Philip Resnick, testified that Clancy was experiencing postpartum psychosis at the time.
5: Clancy was frankly psychotic.
4: A forensic psychiatrist hired by the prosecution, Kirk Heilbrun, testified that Clancy planned the killings and understood her actions were wrong.
6: My clinical opinion is that she was criminally responsible on January 24th.
4: Closing arguments are scheduled to begin Thursday.
0: Montana officials say the Billings community reeling after a gunman killed eight relatives and himself Sunday. The gunman killed a grandparent, his parents, sister, and her children. Breaking news and analysis, Town Hall. Well, the reaction to the death of Dolly Parton is just overwhelming, not only here in America, but overseas as well, as millions all around the world pay their respects to the iconic entertainer.
7: Parton was honored during the changing of the guard at Buckingham Palace. Closer to home, Carla Ponce went to Dolly Parton's Dollywood Amusement Park in Tennessee for the first time.
8: She just consistently showed joy and spread hope.
7: The amount of flowers keeps growing at the gate to Dolly Parton's home near Nashville. Mandy Madsen traveled from Savannah, Georgia. Madsen is grieving in her own way.
9: Being a woman's awesome in so many ways. 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We get to dress up and have fun.
7: Taylor Swift says a world without Dolly doesn't feel possible, real, or right. I'm Ed Donahue.
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0: And then there's somebody who is just a pain in the ass. And that would be Donald J. Trump.
1: No, he's the devil.
0: He's the devil. All right. Well, there is some evidence to that effect. And we got people agreeing. There seems to be an agreement here. Well, there should be an agreement because the man himself is the embodiment of hate. He is the embodiment of ignorance. He is the embodiment of depriving people of their vote and their education. That's who he is.
2: Democrat prosecutor in Philadelphia, Larry Krasner. Donald Trump is Satan. He is the embodiment of hate. There he is, as Larry Krasner demonstrates that Larry Krasner is the embodiment of hate, that he is evil incarnate, that he worships Satan. This is the George Soros put $1.7 million in the Philadelphia DA's race. Why did he do that? Back in 2017, George Soros himself, just amazing. Billionaire, leftist, radical, anti-American extremist George Soros supporting Larry Krasner. $1.7 million to get him elected, Larry Krasner elected. And Larry Krasner is calling the President of the United States. So what is he, Satan? He's Satan, right? Because that's it. And he wants to blow up the, not the whole White House, just the Trump derangement syndrome wing of the White House. Isn't that remarkable stuff? It certainly is. These people are ghouls. They're goblins. They have murder in their hearts. They have terror in their hearts. They're like Al Qaeda, but they might occasionally shower. A little bit different than Al Qaeda, I guess. But isn't that amazing? And he should be probably charged with a crime for what he said. And it's no big deal if you're Larry Krasner. Larry Krasner. Let's go back to Larry Krasner because I love the, well, I don't love it, but I think we should play the Larry Krasner threatening to blow up the White House. When he's got a mob there and he's calling on the mob to join him blowing up the White House, then they're going to take the rubble and going to sell off. But here, sell him off and somehow he's going to make money off of this. They're always pimping something to make money, right? And the ballroom really gets under his skin, apparently. The Trump derangement syndrome knows no bounds. There it is. Just great. Krasner, Larry Krasner, says he will keep a piece of Trump's ballroom after, quote, we all blow it up. And here is the, again, chief law enforcement officer of Philadelphia, of all places, Larry Krasner. He's a Democrat.
0: And I'm going to have a paperweight sitting on my desk. You know what that paperweight's going to be?
2: What's it going to be?
0: It's going to be a piece of the ballroom after we all blow it up. That's what it's going to be.
1: I want a piece.
0: In an official...
2: A guy's
0: official
2: yelling.
0: Ceremony, just so we're clear. In an official ceremony, we're going to blow it up, and we're going to get the taxpayers their money back by selling all pieces as paperweights, and I will have one on my desk.
2: See, it's social justice. It's redistribution of wealth. He's going to have one on his desk. He's a terrorist. I have in my limited rock collection at home, I have a piece of the Pentagon where on September 11, 2001, terrorists crashed an airliner through the side of the building. As I was pulling into the parking lot there at the Pentagon where my office was, and I made my way around to that hole in the wall where the airplane crashed through, and it was actually days later that I went back to the hole and I got a piece. I was with some of the crews, and still pulling bodies out at that point, and the building burned for quite some time, and got back there, and I did get a piece, with permission, a piece about a 2-inch cube of Indiana limestone from where the airplane crashed through the building. Isn't that amazing? And this guy, he wants a piece of the White House after he and his mob of criminal miscreants blow it up using explosives because they're terrorists in their hearts and murderers in their hearts and thieves and criminals in their hearts. And that's why George Soros paid $1.7 million to buy this seat for him just in one election. They're pretty amazing, amazing stuff. Philadelphia District Attorney Larry Krasner had some words Tuesday for President Donald Trump's White House ballroom. Their words were for Trump, to what did he call Michael Oates plays again? Because I believe he called him Satan and said that he's the embodiment of all terrible things. Then he went back to supporting Planned Parenthood. Here's Larry Krasner.
0: And then there's somebody who is just a pain in the ass, and that would be Donald J. Trump.
1: No, he's the devil.
2: No, he's the
0: devil. All right. Well, there is some evidence to that effect. And we got people agreeing.
2: I hate that man.
0: There seems to be an agreement here.
2: A woman
0: well,
2: yelled, I hate
0: there should be an agreement.
2: Seems to be
0: the man himself
2: there.
0: Is the embodiment of hate. He is the embodiment of ignorance. He is the embodiment of depriving people of their vote and their education. That's who he is.
2: Yeah, that's who he is, depriving you of your vote and your education. I think you guys have been in charge of not educating kids for a long, long time. Deprive you of your vote, millions and millions of mail-out ballots. Joe Biden getting a record number of votes in the history of the country, millions more than Barack Obama got because Democrats are racists and wouldn't vote for Barack Obama in ways that they would vote for Joe Biden, who gropes women and sexually assaults women to the point where they flee the country because they're terrified of him. Isn't that great stuff? Millions more votes than Hillary Clinton because the Democrats are misogynists as well. They hate women and they hate black people. And Donald Trump is a pain in the rump, and he is the embodiment of hate and ignorance, and he wants to deprive you of your vote and your education. This is a civil war party, the Democrat Party. They're not on the side of certainly civil discourse. Just amazing stuff. Yeah, Satan, because you got the whole Satan thing there. And you think the news media is going to cover this? See, he's a big Democrat, and you know how the Democrats are. The local NBC station in Philadelphia covered this story, and they didn't mention the word Satan. That didn't come up. They did say that he wanted to blow up the White House, but it's just the ballroom, because that makes it okay, because Trump, that's Trump derangement syndrome. That's right. And I'm going to gonna have a piece of the ballroom after we blow it up. Krasner also said the ballroom explosion would be done in an official ceremony. He's the Taliban. He's more like the Taliban, I think, than Al-Qaeda. These guys, can I just tell you? These people. All right, Michael, let's go back to the telephones, talk to the great American people. Yeah, that's right. Donald Trump is a pain in the rump. He's the embodiment of hate, as he is demonstrating that he is the embodiment of hate. The embodiment of ignorance, as he is demonstrating that he is the embodiment of ignorance. Trying to deprive you of your vote. No, actually, the Democrats rigging the system in favor of themselves with millions of mail-out ballots. And Joe Biden holds the Guinness Book World Record for most votes of anyone in the history of the United States. And Democrats buy that. And that means the news media buys that. And trying to deprive you of your vote and of education. Donald Trump is trying to deprive you of your education. Oh, yeah, one of the commies today who is demanding, the terrorist, Aisha. And she wants to pay for everybody's college forever in the United States, because Democrats say every civilized nation of the world has free college for everyone, which is a ridiculous, fatuous lie. They're ignorant street tramps. All right, now let's go to the phones. Let's go to Sandra calling from Hurley, New Mexico. Sandra, you're on the Chris Plant Show.
3: Hi, good morning, Chris.
2: Hi.
3: Thanks for taking my
2: call. You betcha.
3: You know, the lady that spoke about the wildfires yesterday being arsons, I've been watching this for a long time, and after the Twin Towers were hit, this is what it looked like to me. In 2001, the war that we're in now, they decided to start hitting California first with fires and arson. I was warning on the radio back then in California. We ran from fires out of California, my mother and I. And we're Californians, okay? So the thing is that this is a war. We're going to have to figure out how to create surveillance operation, and not the government. They're not going to help us. It's going to be technology that will have to be able to spot these people heading for the forest or wherever they're going to light a fire.
2: Mm-hmm.
3: And usually they do it at 4 o'clock in the morning while everybody's still asleep. That's what they did in California.
2: Yeah.
3: And so we had the attack with all this suffering, being evacuated. I was evacuated out of Memphis, New Mexico, last year in June 17th to Hurley, okay?
2: Uh-huh.
3: And there's less to burn over here in Hurley as far as forest land and all. The Gila was, it was such a bad fire in Memphis last year. I mean, and it was very, very scary because they lit it. I'm sure it had to do with, you know, allegedly arson, because they lit it on a super hot day at 100 degrees. The wind was blowing, and the ground was really dry. But over here, I've monitored fires in New Mexico and California over the last few years. And the situation is they plan them now for the worst possible outcome. And so this situation is so serious because the lady is right who was talking about...
2: Yeah, called in yesterday. Nice lady that called into the show yesterday, and she's talking about... And there are fires and all over the West right now. And a lot of them are arson fires. And I pulled up headlines yesterday while we were talking about this on the radio. And the number of arson, the Pacific Palisades fire that burned, I don't know how many thousands of beautiful homes, one of the most beautiful areas of the country, Pacific Palisades. And an arsonist set the fire. And he's been arrested and everything, and he's pleading not guilty, but he's guilty as hell. Pacific Palisades. A fire suspect pleads not guilty. This is August 19th, a week ago today, as a matter of fact. Jonathan Rindernecht, 30 years old, accused of starting a fire along a hiking trail above the Pacific Palisades on January 1st of 2025. And it's one of the most horrible fires in the history of the country. But listen, as you know, Sandra, that's not the only example, because there are wildfires that have been set all over the country and in Canada that have been set by people deliberately wanting to start giant fires and burn people out of places. And they just, you know, some men just want to see the world burn. That's an old Batman reference. And these people, the mad arsonists, they're always, again, they have it in their heads that they're doing something good, right? And usually having to do with the environment, because they're like the Unabomber was an environmental extremist. A lot of these people, we had a guy who came to Washington, D.C. several years ago, Sandra, that went straight to the, and where did he come from? Maybe California. And he went to the Supreme Court of the United States and self-immolated, set himself on fire. And he was angry about the environment, that people were putting smoke into the air, and he didn't want people putting smoke into the air. So naturally, he drenched himself in gasoline and set himself on fire. There are extremists in this country, and they, Sandra, are the ones that are going around calling everybody else all kinds of names and calling everybody extremists and fascists and Nazis and everything else. And they're referring to normal people who are living normal lives. And then they have their kids go self-immolate at the Israeli embassy and at the Supreme Court and burn Pacific Palisades to the ground and start forest fires all over the country, start these giant fires in Canada. A lot of those are arson fires. That, you know, the smoke from the Canadian fires blinded us in Washington, D.C. and blinded people in New York and in Chicago. The smoke from those fires even made it to Western Europe, going across the Atlantic Ocean. Amazing stuff. And you're saying, Sandra, that you view this as a war in the United States within our borders. It's a political war, and there's a lot of violence. Again, they shot President Trump. They shot Congressman Steve Scalise. That was a Bernie Sanders campaign volunteer that shot, nearly killed Steve Scalise, wanted to murder the whole softball team there. These guys, Sandra, what are we going to do about them? What can we do?
3: Well, you know, we have to figure out what we're going to do about them, because we can't go on like this. This has been at least 25 years I've been watching the so-called wildfires, okay?
2: Yeah.
3: And look how many people, we don't even know where these people ended up after they lost their homes. I know one lady here in New Mexico that was living in California, and from the time she was little to her age now, at about in the 50s or 60s, she's been burned out of her house five times. Lord. They've lost five houses in their family. I mean, this is unbelievable, okay?
2: Yeah.
3: So what we can do about it is form potentially a group in every state that not a neighborhood watch for fire arsons to begin with, okay? And to be really diligent, it's going to be volunteerism. Who could afford to pay people?
2: Well, I tell you, Sandra, when we catch these people, we have to put them in prison for 100 years. You know, this Jonathan Rinderknecht is 30 years old. He should be in prison for 100 years.
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0: All right. I started on this today, and blowing up the chief law enforcement officer in Philadelphia. Let's blow up the White House ballroom, and I'll take rubble and make it into paperweights. And he's a terrorist, and he should be arrested, beaten with nightsticks. The taser should be used on him. But I was reminded of, you know, the Democrats. They, three Republican presidents have been assassinated, starting with the first Republican president, Abraham Lincoln. Because the Democrats love slavery, they still do. And all that good, I was reminded, you know, Gerald Ford was nearly assassinated twice. In 1975, and I just went to the Wikipedia page on attempted assassination of Gerald Ford in San Francisco by Sarah Jane Moore, and it's a pretty crap. Before Squeaky Fromm tried to assassinate him shortly thereafter, Sarah Jane Moore had been evaluated by the Secret Service earlier in 1975, but agents had concluded that she posed no danger to the president. Oops. Got that one wrong, I guess. The 45-year-old woman, Sarah Jane Moore, was detained by police on an illegal handgun charge the day before the assassination attempt, but she was released. They let her go. That's a good timing on that. Police confiscated her .44-caliber Charter Arms Bulldog revolver, but the next day she showed up with a different pistol, a .38 revolver, and she fired a single shot at Gerald Ford after he delivered a speech in San Francisco. A bystander grabbed her arm, her shooting arm, grabbed her and wrestled, and she couldn't fire a second shot. Kind of an amazing story, the whole thing. The guy's name was Oliver Sipple. Oliver Sipple. And this is a crazy story, too, because he became an instant celebrity. This guy grabbed the lady's arm with the gun. And then the media reported, it's in San Francisco, and then the media reported that he was a gay man. He's a gay man. The thing is, his parents didn't know, and his siblings didn't know, his family didn't know. And because the news media reported that he was a gay man in San Francisco, who heroically stopped a would-be presidential assassin, his family disowned him. His family disowned him. Huh.
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4: 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I'm Michelle Slade. 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

0: doesn't love the WNBA, honestly? I think they've kind of they've taken a lot of business away from Pornhub. You know, LGB women on hardwood floors. This thing, I'm telling you, here is the, there was another event. There was something of an event, I think. The WNBA, you know, they're not, nobody watches the WNBA. It's an appalling, it's subsidized by the actual NBA because they have to give the WNBA millions of dollars every year so they don't go bankrupt immediately, which they otherwise would this afternoon. And I guess, did I hear these WNBA players now make over $1 million a year, $1.5 million a year for nobody to watch them? And that's because the men in the NBA have to give their money over to the WNBA, so that something. But here is the, and I'm gonna, it might have to be, I'll clean it up. I'll clean up the indelicacies, I think. Here is the headline, breaking news last night at a WNBA game. An 11th green, I'll say marital aid, a phallus marital aid. An 11th green, expletive deleted marital aid, was just thrown onto the court of the Washington Mystics. I love the Washington Mystics versus Phoenix Mercury WNBA game. And during the course of the game, people in the crowd, in the audience, they went out to stores where they sell things like this and bought them, brought them to their WNBA games. You know, you get magnetometers when you go through there, right? And I guess these are polypropylene, I think. They're mostly polypropylene. Probably won't set off the alarms. But they brought in these giant oversized marital aids phalluses and kept throwing them one at a time down onto the court of the Mystics game because, oh, who doesn't love the WNBA? And that's it. So an 11th green marital aid was just thrown onto the court, Washington Mystics game, and here they've got a new WNBA logo. Looks like kind of like a Michael Jordan woman going up for a slam dunk, but doesn't have a basketball in her hand, has a phallus, an oversized phallus there, and that's you know, the size of her arm, and got like that. And then they held a press conference. They got this Natasha Cloud person, who found herself in the conflict with Enes Kanter Freedom the other day at an allegedly professional basketball game. Natasha Cloud, her first name is a Soviet name, and Cloud, her last name is Cloud. Maybe she's a member of the Potawatomi tribe or something like that. But she was, after the game last night, they had a press conference of sorts, and these women folk are being asked questions. They're WNBA players. And said, hey, notice that a lot of your fans were throwing these marital aids onto the wood court where you nice young ladies were playing basketball. What's up with that, Natasha Cloud?
1: In most of these occasions, it's men. Yeah. And I want you to know that is the gayest thing that you can do, is to go to a store, a sex shop, buy a dildo, come to a women's game to throw the dildo on the court. That is the gayest that I've ever heard. So I'm a firm believer in anyone that has so much problem with a certain marginalized group.
0: Certain marginalized
1: just come
0: group.
1: Out and say that you're a part of our marginalized group.
0: She's a victim. She's a member of a marginalized group. I guess that's women that are paid $1.5 million to play a game that nobody watches. That's a marginalized group. Pretty amazing stuff. Yeah, it's all men, and also she used a homophobic slur, didn't she? Wasn't that, I don't know if she's on the LGBTQ spectrum, but she said it's mostly men, which means there are also women. She sees women throwing these phalluses, rubber buddies, onto the wood court while they're playing basketball, but she said most of them are men. That would be 50% plus one, if true. I'm not sure she's a qualified journalist. And shouldn't be left to judge this. So the and it's great. The first response on the Twitter says, "I disagree. Men having sex with each other is the gayest thing you can do. See, or women having sex with other women—that's the gayest thing. But throwing rubber buddies onto the court at a WNBA game, Cheese says. That's hilarious. That's just hilarious. And, you know, whether it's hilarious or not, honestly, Natasha Cloud, it's the gays, mostly men doing it, but a lot of women too, apparently. And it's the gayest thing you can do, going to a sex shop, buy one of these things, bring it to a women's basketball game. How do you sneak it through the magnetometers? And no batteries. That's how. So you throw it onto the court, and it's the gayest thing ever. I'm not sure if that's true. But
1: the men that are throwing it, but also shows that you are weak, like extremely weak. And it says a lot about how you feel about women, but we don't care. It's a disruption of the game. Y'all lame to us. Y'all gay to us when we see it. So keep throwing them if you just want to keep telling us you're gay.
0: If you want to keep showing us that you're gay, that's what she said. That's her line of attack here when people are throwing these rubber buddies onto the court. And she says, that just shows how gay you are, and it's gay. You want to keep showing that you're gay. I think now gay people should start boycotting the WNBA, and then there'd be nobody left. The stands would be empty. That's pretty amazing. Amazing stuff. Yes, sir. Your Democrat Party did this, too. These people. You're a Democrat Party. All right, we've got a lot of other stuff to get to. And I heard, I was saying, I don't know where I saw it, that the NBA women are, WNBA women are now making $1.5 million, but I'm not sure that's true. Who would pay that? I looked it up, and these guys say that the average WNBA salary is $600,000, and the highest paid WNBA woman is $1.67 million. That's probably more realistic, well, with the television and all of that. So we've got that going for us. Now, I digress. I digress all over the place. Yes, I do. Remarkable things going on everywhere you look. And Democrats want to blow up the White House. Larry Krasner, district attorney. Their law enforcement officials want to blow up the White House and steal pieces of the rubble because they're terrorists in their heart. They really are. Amazing stuff. And, also played this ridiculous the meeting between Jared Kushner, he's Jewish, and Hakeem Jeffries, he's a Muslim terrorist. And they had a meeting, and that really infuriated James Carville. He couldn't have been more angry about that. How dare you meet with Kushner? He said, don't you know he's a Jew? These people are completely crazy. Let's go to soundbite number five. At soundbite number five, it is Angie Nixon. I got to tell you, if the Democrats, of all their people that they've nominated for the Senate this year, if they all won, the Senate would be a third world firebomb of a loony bin, I got to tell you. And Angie Nixon, she is completely crazy. She went on a radical leftist, extremist, communist, democratic socialist, right, and wants to abolish everything good and fund everything insane. And she went on this anti-woke legislation and amazing, attacking Governor Ron DeSantis. And listen to the stuff that they just make up. They just make things up all over the place. It's what communists do. And Angie Nixon is a Democratic Party socialist who is running for the Senate. Here is Angie Nixon.
2: Ron DeSantis had this attack on woke, this stop woke,
3: yeah,
2: because he wants people sleeping. He wants to ban the ability for us to go out and protest the way in which we can wake people up and do mass protests and mass mobilizations,
0: mass
2: trying to make it so that people could run folks over in the street if they blocked the street while they were protesting.
0: Run folks over while they're protesting. Said they, why? And now we played a soundbite of her yesterday. She was saying that everybody's a white supremacist, and they're going to declare black people in America to be illegal aliens, and ICE is going to come by and arrest and deport, target black Americans and deport black Americans. They're mentally ill. They're all severely mentally ill, and they belong. They should be incarcerated in mental institutions for their own good, of course. Just amazing. These horrible people. She's in the Florida State House. Democrats voted for her. Florida State Representative right there, and just amazing stuff. Democratic state rep, yes, sir. She's a union organizer, and she's a fighter. That's she said. They're all crazy. They want to firebomb things. They're crazy, and now she's their nominee. They love these people who are just completely crazy, and everything's racially divisive too. She's a woman of color, of course, a WOC, and is she LGBT? I don't think she's LGBT, but she seems like it. She defeated Alexander Vindman, who was the anti-Trump Army lieutenant colonel who should have been prosecuted, court-martialed, deported, catapulted into one of our oceans. No, I'm not sure which one. So now she's running for the Senate. And yeah, those Republicans, they want to do all this terrible stuff. They he wants to ban protest. Now, what she's saying is that these Democrats, they love to go out in onto the highway and like I-95 and lay down in traffic. And they say, well, the whole world has to stop for us because we're mentally ill and we're laying in traffic. And Ron DeSantis said, you know, we can't have every idiot that lays down in the street shut down traffic at rush hour. And she's defending the idiots who lay down in traffic at rush hour because that's what they do. And then here she goes with the racist thing again because everybody's a racist except her. She's the only racist in the conversation. Her name is Angie Nixon.
2: It is them attempting to stay in power and control.
0: What?
2: And the reason they want to stay in power and control, Melissa, is because they realize that there's a new rising majority of, like, Black folks, like Latinos, people of color, women, folks who've been marginalized, and they realize that we make up this new majority, and if we come into power, they are fearful.
3: Yeah.
0: Women are already the majority.
2: That if this group comes into power, all these marginalized people, that they're going to do to them what they've done to many of us for hundreds of years.
0: Hundreds of years. How old are you?
2: History shows that that's not what happens when marginalized communities come into power.
0: What does history show? let's go to Ouagadougou and see what happened. And yeah, and our a coalition of aggrieved persons and groups, Black people. We've all been oppressed. Well, it's true. The Democrat Party used to bullwhip you on the Democrat plantation, and you're still there. Never mind that. Pretty amazing. And women. And we're going to make a majority. Women are already the majority. Your statistics, not your bag, I guess. And white people are the source of all evil. I think that as white males, we're going to have to shut off the electricity for about a week. And all Democrats, we're going to take away internet. You know, we invented everything and gifted everything to the world. From plumbing on the 100th floor in New York City, where the hot water comes out and there's water pressure, and it's great. The Romans couldn't even do that. You're welcome. Electricity, internet, telephones, communications, satellites. We've given you everything. You guys are just lucky you can hang with us. And we don't even let you hang with us, by the way. We just give you all this stuff practically for free. You're welcome. Pretty extraordinary stuff. These people. Yes, sir. All right, let's go to Chris Coons. Oh, yeah, today is mailbag day, too. And we're going to have mailbag for you, mailbag questions for you in the next hour. Then there's a Democrat senator. They're all dwarves, mental dwarves. They really are. Chris Coons is his name. Chris Coons, that's not a racial slur either. That's Chris Coons is a Democrat senator. And he, they're all being interviewed. They all interview each other. He's a Delawarean. He's a senator from Delaware. Doesn't take much to be a senator anymore, I've got to say. The bar is set pretty low. And here is Chris Coons talking. It's just completely ridiculous. But here are these ridiculous people. Chris Coons, because, you know, you gotta shut down Immigration Customs Enforcement because what's the point of having open borders if you're just going to arrest the criminals when they sneak inside the country illegally? Chris Coons.
4: I do not support using ICE as an ill-trained, masked, concealed, thuggish local force that goes into churches and synagogues and mosques, into court buildings, hospitals, into schools and hospitals. Yeah. These should be safe places. And we had such a fundamental fight over this that my caucus, the Democrats in the Senate, shut the government down for several months last year. because we were unwilling to vote to fund ICE.
0: Because we are funding crime and illegal aliens and gang members from Venezuela and El Salvador. And, you know, Chris Van Hollen went down to Salvador to have a margarita with the illegal alien gang member murderer because they love illegal alien gangs and they love murder, these guys. We've got more audio we want to get to, and we do have the mailbag coming up as well. And there's more from that interview because they're just amazing. They're appalling. I got to tell you, yeah. How dare you deport illegal aliens? Well, what next? You're going to put murderers in prison? They literally want to put murderers back on the street. There's something. And the mailbag coming up. We remain at 888-630-9625.
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0: Yeah, I got to tell you, that's, we've got more of the shakedown. The Democrats, everything's about a shakedown. It's all a scam. It's all about lining their pockets with other people's money. Like the Meta settlement, $16.68 billion. And how does that help the children that were harmed? It doesn't. Democrats split up the money. They're gangsters. And the lawyers are the big winners here, of course. You know, that's what you go to law school for, to get in on one of these $16 billion lawsuits suing people. All right, let's go to the phones, Michael. Let's go to Frank, calling from Ashburn, Virginia. Frank, you're on the Chris Plant Show.
1: Good morning, Chris. How are you today?
0: Couldn't be better. Having the time of my life.
1: Well, that's great. Thanks for doing what you do. I enjoy your show most days.
0: Thank you.
1: Just a quick comment. You know, you talked about marginalized people. There's been anti-discrimination laws on the books since, what, the 60s, giving a lot of benefit to minorities, and they're still where they were. So you can't, if anybody's marginalized, it's white people, flat out. We've been marginalized, not them. That's my only comment.
0: Well, look, you're right about civil rights law going back to the 1950s and the 1960s and great society and government programs, and trillions of dollars have been transferred so that the Democrat Party's legacy of slavery could be erased from history. And really all we've erased, interestingly enough, Frank, is the Democrat Party's role in all of it. And you're right, the redistribution of wealth and the focus on big city education, inner city education, and welfare and food programs and education programs and English as a first language, but it doesn't work, and all that. And you're right, and the people that are the villains in all of this, Frank, are the white people who were born long after all of this. And, you know, really the Democrat Party should be called to task. The Democrat Party should be paying hundreds of billions of dollars. I'm going to go to law school just to get in on that lawsuit, because the Democrat Party is the real villain in every one of these stories, Frank. And they, because of information dominance in the media and in academia, they've written themselves out of the story of American history.
1: When did you ever hear of marginalized white people, which there are plenty? How about the people in Appalachia and the poverty there? Is it ever talked about? No. It's always foisted. It's a racial thing, and it's a socialist movement. But by the way, anybody that burns an American flag should go to jail.
0: Yeah, Supreme Court already ruled on that one long ago. Democrats could burn their American flags. They never burn Hamas flags or Mexican flags, just American flags.
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3: News this hour from Town Hall. I'm Jason Walker. Texas judge has denied a bid from Minnesota to extradite an ICE officer wanted on assault charges.
4: A federal judge has refused to order Texas to extradite Immigration and Customs Enforcement Officer Christian Castro. Castro is charged in Minnesota with assault and falsely reporting a crime, accused of shooting 24-year-old Julio Cesar Sosa Celis in the leg at a Minneapolis home in January. Castro is also charged with falsely accusing Sosa Celis and another man of attacking an ICE officer under Texas law and barring extradition. Castro must be released after 90 days of detention, which is Thursday. Minnesota officials say they believe Castro could flee to Mexico. I'm Lisa Dwyer.
3: A federal judge clearing the way, at least temporarily, for President Trump's mail ballot security order to move forward. That comes just weeks before the midterm elections. More from correspondent Ken Lorman.
5: The order would standardize mail ballot envelopes and require states to provide the Postal Service with a list of eligible voters. The judge lifted her injunction after a recent Supreme Court ruling. Democratic-led states have filed a new lawsuit, but the administration says the measures are common-sense safeguards designed to protect election integrity. Ken Lorman reporting.
3: The bad news? Well, it's not a cure. But the good news? Health officials approving a pancreatic cancer

0: drug that does offer a new approach to treating the disease. The drug can block a protein that fuels the tumor growth in the vast majority of the pancreatic cancer cases. Patients who have been taking the drug say they nearly doubled their survival time. More on these stories, townhall.com.
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0: Well, much of the investigation still running. However, Russian hackers say they are behind a cyber attack targeting Norway's public digital services. Marcela Sanchez has an update on the story.
3: Pro-Russian hacker group Server Killers has claimed responsibility for a cyber attack that's affected multiple Norwegian government digital services. Media in Norway reported on a Telegram post in which the group said it had declared cyber war on Norway after the country renewed its security cooperation with Ukraine on August 23rd. A spokesperson for the Norwegian Digitalization Agency says the attack has been ongoing since Monday. The denial of service attacks aimed at blocking services, but the agency says it managed to keep them running. European countries remain on high alert. I'm Marcela Sanchez.
0: 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New inflation numbers moving the markets lower.
4: Stocks drifted through a quiet day of trading on Wall Street Wednesday. The S&P 500 index fell less than 0.1%. The Dow fell 0.2%. The Nasdaq Composite fell 0.1%. The muted trading followed a report that showed the rate of inflation remained stubbornly high in July. Another report showed economic growth was sluggish in spring. Treasury yields edged higher in the bond market following the updates on inflation and the economy. Higher oil prices have helped fuel rising inflation, though crude oil prices eased on Wednesday. Markets in Europe mostly gained ground. Jamie and Troisi, New York.
0: NVIDIA's latest quarterly results once again blowing past Wall Street's expectations as revenue for the computer chip company's high-end artificial intelligence chips soaring once again. Latest sign, spending remains very strong. More on these stories, townhall.com.
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0: In a press conference yesterday, the headline said, Philadelphia District Attorney says, we're going to blow it up, when discussing Trump's White House ballroom. Obviously, I hope he was speaking metaphorically. When do you think that this will get resolved so that the ballroom can be built?
1: Well, the ballroom is being built, and it's disgusting that a district attorney in Philadelphia, who, by the way, has a city with its own problems, is so focused on what the president is doing at the White House.
2: Todd Blanche, the Attorney General of the United States, on CNN about a half an hour ago. And you see how the CNN anchor is laughing a little? Oh, he talked about blowing up the White House. He's not being literal. And the CNN anchors are jumping in to throw themselves on the grenade and defend the terrorists. It's good to be a Democrat. Yeah, network news anchors are there to back you when you say you're going to blow up the White House and take a piece of it to use as a paperweight. You're just the district attorney of Philadelphia, no big deal. And Todd Blanche, I think the next question should have been, are you going to arrest him for making terroristic threats against the White House? But that question was not asked because she was giggling at how much fun it is that they're talking about bombing the White House again, the Democrat Party. They're really something, these people. Again, the Attorney General of Virginia is also he's got blood and lust in his heart, and he wanted to murder the Republican leader in the state house in Richmond, Virginia, which the Democrats made the capital of the Confederate States of America, you may recall. But the Attorney General in Virginia, Jay Jones, he's quite a guy. He wanted to kill. He wants to let Hitler and Pol Pot live and kill the Republican speaker with a gun because, you know, that's the Democrat Party and it's who they are. Just extraordinary, extraordinary people. They hate everyone. Let's see. Let's go to the telephones, and then I'm going to get to the mailbag. Mailbag questions coming right up. Let's go to David calling from Sandy Hook, Connecticut. David, you're on the Chris Plant Show.
3: Good morning, Chris Plant.
2: Hey, man.
3: Hey, Chris. Just a quick statement on the TDS. The word S. We need to change that word. That syndrome is too soft a word. We need to change it to sickness. It's a Trump derangement sickness. It's sickness being ill. They are mentally ill people.
2: Yeah, yeah. Syndrome. You know, syndrome is a medical word that they use in a lot of different circumstances. But sickness, dementia. Michael and I, when we saw you on the board, Michael and I were talking about what you're saying. And it's like, you know, that's fun. Is there something worse than a syndrome in medical science? Because you're right, sickness, dementia, Trump derangement, dementia, or something. But they are crazy, violent, mentally ill people, and they're everywhere. The Democrats have mainstreamed mental illness. Isn't that crazy?
3: Now, Chris, hold
2: yes,
3: on
2: sir.
3: For a second.
2: Yeah, man.
3: If you can do one favor for me.
2: Sure.
3: When you talk to your friend Sebastian Gorka,
2: because
3: I used to call it his show all the time.
2: Uh-huh.
3: If you could just find something for me. My name is David, from one hunky to another. Just tell him, Yonapot Kivanuk.
2: Yolipog Kivanuk.
3: Yes, and I'm saying it to you also. It means I wish you a good day.
2: In Hungarian.
3: Yes.
2: All right. Yolipog Kivanuk.
3: Yolipog Kivanuk.
2: All right. I'm gonna tell him. I'm gonna text Gorka. I'm gonna let him know that you called in from Sandy Hook, and I will let him know.
3: Also tell him there's another one that I grew up with. And I'll give it to you in English. One crazy makes a hundred. My uncles and my father, they would say it in Hungarian. Egybon saza cinál. Every time they would see a Democrat talk on TV, they would shake their heads, and they would say, Egybon saza cinál. One crazy makes a hundred.
2: Love it. That's good. And, Hungarians escaping communism and totalitarianism in Eastern Europe and coming to the United States. And so many people.
3: Both my mother and father. My father was born in Hungary. My mother's parents were born in Hungary. So I'm hunky on both sides.
2: Very, very good. That's that is great stuff. I got to tell you, and I'll text Gorka for you, and I'll figure out how to spell it. It'll be spelled phonetically, but it'll be okay. And remarkable stuff. And I love Eastern Europeans and people that have fled Vietnam and people that survived Cambodia and come to the United States where they figured they'd be safe for the rest of their lives. And now the left is building up war heading here in the United States, America, because it's what they do everywhere they go, David.
3: Thank you.
2: There, the left. Your phone got away from you. All right, David, I gotta bail out here. That's fun stuff, and I'll let Gorka know. I bet he'll remember you. He's a good Hungarian too. So we've got all that going for us. Just amazing stuff. Trump derangement psychosis. Maybe Trump derangement psychosis. My friend Steve just weighed in. TDP, Trump derangement psychosis. Yeah, I guess a psychosis is more accurate than a syndrome. And I asked Michael Piercy, is there some kind of a venereal disease syndrome? Because that might help to explain a lot of the Democrats there. Syphilis brain, it could be their syphilitic brain, you know, like Al Capone dying in prison he didn't actually die in prison, but never mind that. Let's go to the mailbag, because today is Wednesday, hump day in the Clinton household, mailbag day here on the Chris Plant Show. So let's go to the mailbag. Michael has given me only four questions today. He thinks I'm going to go on and on, I think, because he looked at the questions. Let's go to Blaze, question from Blaze. Blaze says, hi, we are similar in age. When I look back at my 20s, I was a bit, quote, unsettled, end quote. But not insane, she says. When I was in my look back and in my 20s, I was a little unsettled, but not insane. Today's 20, 30-year-old woke generation is nuts. Anti-Semitic, Marxist, gender issues, etc. 30 to 50 years from now, when they look back on their reckless and misspent youth, what do you think they'll think of themselves looking in the rearview mirror? That's a fun question, Blaze. And it's not something I'd ever thought of before, and it's kind of fun. That's true when I was in my teen years and into my early 20s. I was pretty wild and out of control, and I was getting in trouble all over the place. And I got kicked out of high school, and I got in trouble with the police, and I got shipped off to go work on a freight ship in the Gulf of Mexico when I was 17 years old. It was called the Gulf of Mexico then. And working on a ship, chipping paint with a hammer and slopping on rust-proofing stuff, you know, things like that, a freight ship. And, yeah, because I was trouble child, running wild, and I was. And then I moved to California when I turned 19 to Santa Barbara. And I kind of, by that time, I had shaken off most of my really bad habits. And I settled down and started, you know, not screwing everything up. And then as time marched on and things progressed, I settled down and I became, you know, Ronald Reagan helped open my eyes when it comes to politics and social matters and so on. And I came to my senses. But honestly, by the time I was 19, I had removed my head from my own dark and remote location. And I stopped getting in trouble. And I stopped screwing up. Which I did plenty of when I was a kid. I did. And when I look back, but here's the thing. I was hanging out with the cool kids, you know, in the parking lot at high school till I got kicked out. And some of my friends, at least, were cool guys. And I was, you know, cool enough. And I was doing a lot of the wrong things, but I was having fun. And fortunately, I didn't go too far where I really blew up my life. So I got on track more or less. I still never even got a community college degree, but I kept learning and learning. And And I look back kind of fondly. I don't talk a lot about my misspent youth because it would sound either like I was apologizing or bragging. And I would never apologize for my misspent youth. And it would be inappropriate for me to brag about my misspent youth. But I had a fairly epic misspent youth. And then I straightened out. So hopefully, Blaze, hopefully, these people who have been dragged in, and that's all the left. Everything you're describing is they're nuts. The anti-Semitism, that's the left driving that. The Marxism, obviously the left driving that. The gender issues, it's the left driving that. And what we really need is, can Ronald Reagan be reanimated and brought back to explain what's wrong with these people and all of their crazy ideas? Listen, Blaze, I'm hopeful that by the millions, they will grow out of this tragic era. You know, the 1960s era, those people mostly grew out of all the craziness and all the bad stuff. But I think a lot of them are still doing LSD and voting Democrat. That's part of the thing. And now I'm starting to think about my misspent youth again. But I don't want to go down that road. Not right now. But I honestly, Blaze, I'm hopeful that the vast majority of them will grow out of it. And some will remain mentally ill throughout their entire lives, as some from the 1960s have as well. Although, I've got to say, most of the 1960s people shook it off and said, well, I was cool then, but I'm old now. And they've moved on. I'm hopeful, Blaze. I am, because I think that a lot of people go through difficult cultural times. We're in a difficult cultural time now. And hopefully they'll shake it off and grow up and learn. Thanks, Blaze. Corn Pop with the next question. Corn Pop asks, you played a clip of Hillary Diane Rodham Clinton trying to distance herself from the Democratic Socialists of America, the DSA. It seems many old guard Dems are trying to do that, distance themselves from the DSA. But really, don't they believe the same things? Yes, they absolutely do. In fact, it's the old guard that created, that spawned this generation of America-hating loons, because they're raised on the rhetoric of James Carville and Hillary Clinton and everything else. Corn Pop says, they both want Medicare for all. Gutting the Constitution, true. Packing the courts, packing the courts, not just the Supreme Court, but definitely the Supreme Court. And unbridled illegal immigration, racial divide, etc. The only difference is the DSA wants it all, and they want it all now. They're just so stupid that they don't know how to be insidious slime. Well, they're learning now, Corn Pop, I think they're. And they have the media backing them, and because it's part of the Democrat Party and academia. Hillary Clinton, you're right. I don't think they're trying to distance themselves from themselves is what's happening here. And I've actually talked about this many times, how they are trying to distance themselves from themselves. But they created this animal, this 100-headed hydra, and the hydra is eating them to some degree or another, but not fast enough. It is them, and they can try to distance themselves from themselves, but we should not allow them to, because they created this beast. Them and Vladimir Lenin, of course. Randy asks, hey, Chris, how did late-night talk shows get to be so far left and so not funny? Is it because network brass or some other reason? They all seem to have TDS. It is the network brass. It is the culture at ABC, NBC, CBS, and the culture has always been, oh, we have to be more liberal because we live in New York and L.A. and we're cool and we're cheating on our wives with our daughters or something like that. And it's not easy to be cool, but it is the culture at the networks, and they started out liberal left, and then the left was the liberals were taken over by the left, and they pay these guys $17 million a year to do bad Democrat Party propaganda. It's extraordinary stuff. But yeah, it's the network brass. It is corporate level, and it's all supposed to be about making money, but they have to pretend to be hipsters at New York parties and stuff. you know, when they're slipping roofies to underage girls. They're network executives. Yeah, it is. It's the culture at the networks, 100%. Barry says, and it's the Democrat Party culture. It's the same thing, of course. Barry asks, hey, Chris, do you think liberal white women in 1888 were demonstrating in the streets of London to show their support for Jack the Ripper? You know, Barry, I don't think that they were. I haven't seen any accounts of the women supporting. You know, Jack the Ripper was murdering with a big knife in the back alleys of London. Women who were allegedly women of the night, at least many of them, and that was a euphemism back then, women of the night. And now all Democrat women, I think, it would apply. No, I don't. Now they're supporting Luigi Mangione, the murderer of healthcare insurance company CEO, and they're chanting and supporting Lindsay Clancy, who murdered her three children, strangling them to death slowly. First one, while two watched, and then the second, while one watched, and then the last one, her kids. And women are out in the streets, Democrat women. You know, 56%. Of self-identified liberal women have been diagnosed with a mental illness. 56% have been diagnosed with a mental illness, and they're Democrats. Isn't that amazing? No, I don't think they were supporting Jack the Ripper. But today, left-wing women in the United States, they love murder. They love assassination. They love Jack the Ripper. They hate children. They've been raised by the left. They've been raised by what is sadly the Democrat Party in the United States of America. Thanks, Barry. Thanks, Randy. Thanks, Corn Pop. And, of course, Blaze.
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0: 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Oh, what a crazy business this is. Isn't this a crazy business? Sure is. Man, oh, man, a shivits. 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
2: 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I'm Michelle Slade. 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

0: All right. Crazy. Yeah, tear down the Kennedy Center. What the hell? I'll put something else up there. The Trump Center for the Performing Arts. I think that'd be fun. All right, a couple more sound bites I want to get to. Then there are some news stories I want to share with you as well. You know, you got Larry Krasner, the DA in Philadelphia, Democrat, George Soros guy, blow up the White House, just the ballroom at the White House, blow it up and tear it apart and sell off the pieces to use as paperweights. That's perfectly normal if you're a Democrat, because that's just who they are. Amazing stuff. Now let's go to the next crazy Democrat, because they really are. Let's go to Senator Chris Coons. Senator Chris Coons. He believes that the United States, because of President Trump, the United States is not the leader of the free world because of Donald Trump. Who is the leader of the free world? Let's go to Senator Chris Coons, who is a Democrat from Delaware, and see who he thinks is now the leader of the free world globally, not the United States of America. Who is it, Senator Chris Coons?
1: I would say we are no longer the leaders of the free world. In fact, if anything, Volodymyr Zelensky is the primary national leader who is putting his country's men and women on the line for freedom, and we need to earn our place back as leader of the free world in the future.
0: Yeah, Volodymyr Zelensky in Ukraine, he's putting his people on the line. Well, the thing is, that's because he was invaded by the communist Putin from Russia, and that's war, and that's why he's putting his people on the line, because he was invaded by a foreign army, a foreign invading force. Isn't that amazing? Yes, it is. And he says, we are not the leader of the free world anymore because Vladimir Putin, hero of the Democrat Party, attacked Ukraine, and Ukraine has been forced to stand up an army and defend themselves. And we have largely funded it, the United States of America. And the war goes on and on. And it happened because Joe Biden was in the White House. And we were not, we didn't have strong leadership then, which is actually what happened. But when you're on CNN, was he on CNN, Michael? He was on CNN, I think. What? Democrat conference call, so it was CNN. And so Joe Biden was a weak president, and we were not a world leader when Joe Biden was in the White House, because Democrats are, you know, Barack Obama, before Joe Biden, funded Iran with billions of dollars, green-lighted their nuclear weapons program, their ballistic missile program, and all that's fine, right? Because Democrats. And we were still the leader of the free world when we were funding Iran and green-lighting nuclear weapons in the hands of Iran. That's good. And Joe Biden, Ukraine was invaded under Joe Biden, and somehow we're not the leader of the free world now that Donald Trump is in the White House, because they're all nuts. They're all completely nuts. Not the leader of the free world. Isn't that amazing? Just great. And also, I think we played this Chris Coons earlier, but since we're talking about Chris Coons, let's play it again, because here he is attacking Immigration and Customs Enforcement. He is an open borders Democrat, and he wants to do away with ICE. ICE is the bad guy, and this is amazing and appalling stuff. Democrat Senator Chris Coons.
1: I do not support using ICE as an ill-trained, masked, concealed, thuggish local force
0: thuggish
1: that goes into churches and synagogues and mosques, yeah, into court buildings, hospitals, into schools and hospitals. These should be safe places. And yeah, we had such a fundamental fight over this that my caucus, the Democrats in the Senate, shut the government down for several months last year, mm-hmm, because we were unwilling to vote to fund ICE.
0: Do you notice that their safe places are the same locations that Hamas declares to be safe places? The places of worship, mosques, you know, churches, schools, hospitals, same place where Hamas stores all their weapons. And Democrats want to have safe havens for illegal alien gang members that are in the country illegally, and just amazing stuff. And yeah, and they're ill-trained, and they're masked, and they're thugs, and they shouldn't go into churches and mosques and schools, because they need to be safe places, safe havens for crime, for people breaking the law. Illegal immigration is illegal, and lots of illegal immigrants, murder, and commit all kinds of other crimes. And the Democrats are big supporters of that. Isn't that amazing? And then there's this, what is this, Tim McBride on ICE, talking about ICE as well. And it's like Monty Python. Listen to these crazy people.
2: When we talk about the cruelty of the party in power today in Washington, the sharpest and clearest example of that cruelty is in the inhumane, unconscionable, and frankly un-American approach to immigration policy that the administration has pursued. Almost every day I hear from Delawareans, and that's who they are. They are Delawareans.
0: Delawareans.
2: People who are working hard, raising kids, paying taxes.
0: Uh-huh.
2: Law-abiding Delawareans.
0: Uh-huh.
2: Who don't have documentation.
0: Now, this is a House member of the House of Representatives. It's a kind of amazing thing. Delaware Democrat. Sarah Elizabeth McBride was Tim and then said, now I'm a lady. Because I'm trans, and I'm a Democrat, and I'm a member of the House of Representatives. I love this, identify as the first openly transgender member of the United States Congress, because there might have been a lot of other transgender members of the United States Congress before, but Tim here is the first openly transgender, you see, and you really can't have immigration and customs enforcement when you've got cross-dressing transgender Tim, call me Sarah McBride, member of the House of Representatives, and the cruelty, it's so cruel. Again, it is Monty Python. Have you ever seen such cruelty? It's so inhumane. It's un-American, he said. And this is like he said, she said, but in one person. Because he said, she said, he said it, but the Democrats say that she said it because they're... they've lost the grip on reality and science and biology.
3: There are some who call me Tim.
0: Yes, there are. Let's say again, Monty Python, because his name is Tim McBride, but he says, call me Sarah. Call me Sarah. Isn't that great? The cruelty of it all, and it's un-American to enforce immigration policy as passed by Congress, and he is a member of Congress who says that he is a she, he said, she said. Isn't that amazing? Just great. Now, Jesse Waters interviewed this terrorist Democrat. He's a Senate candidate, Abdulrahman Mohammed Al-Sayed. And Abdulrahman Mohammed Al-Sayed was on with Jesse Waters night before last. We played some of it yesterday. But once again, abolish ICE because we've got to have more illegal aliens. And listen to how stupid this exchange was, one of the dumbest exchanges in the whole interview. And Abdulrahman Mohammed Al-Sayed said Egyptian Egyptian, you know, culture invented slavery, I think. Great stuff, and they still love it today. There's still lots of slavery in Egypt today, if you look at the anti-slavery people. But listen to this moment with Jesse Waters. I'll say it, you got to get rid of ICE and go back to a previous government agency, Immigration Naturalization Services, INS, because ICE is bad, but INS is good. So he wants to change the name of the agency that deports illegal aliens, Jesse Waters and Abdulrahman Mohammed Al-Sayed.
4: You want to abolish ICE? Who's going to deport the criminal aliens from the country?
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0: Gang, and they said, oh, you should live in Minnesota and bring your culture because it will enrich us here in Minnesota. And now the gang problem is so out of control that they may have to cancel the Minnesota State Fair, not just this year in the middle of the state fair, but in perpetuity going forward. Here's the sheriff.
11: We've had gangs coming to the Minnesota State Fair for 30, 40 years.
0: Really?
11: But they've always agreed the fair is neutral ground, and let's all go have fun and respect the fairgrounds. I've been here for many, many years, but we've never had threats of violence like we're having from the Somali gangs. Well, we will have Karen gangs, we'll have some Hmong gangs here, we'll have some extremists on the right here. But none of them are promising chaos, except for the Somali gangs.
0: Ungala Bungala, they say back in Mogadishu. Democrats have imported this with enthusiasm, and they defend the criminality, they defend the illegal aliens, Somali gangs who are stealing millions, possibly even billions, from our social welfare, our social safety net. The Somalis and are not enhancing our culture. They're not bringing anything to our culture that will make our culture better. They're from a primitive, violent, illiterate, warlike culture where crime is the normal order of things. And we're supposed to applaud and say, yay, and like, hopefully they're all cross-dressers. We've got Somali gangs now, and Venezuelan gangs, and Salvadoran gangs, and they're all violent criminals because they're gangs, and it's their job, so it's what they do. And the headline from CBS News, ahead of Minnesota State Fair, Ramsey County Sheriff sends 233 warning letters to potential gang members. You identified the 233 gang members. They get letters from the sheriff. Ramsey County Sheriff Bob Fletcher is putting young people with potential gang connections on notice. Days before the start of the 2026 Minnesota State Fair, Fletcher tells WCCO he sent 233 letters to people across the Twin Cities between the ages of 16 and 22, urging them to consider this letter an opportunity to separate yourself from persons involved in criminal activities. This is Minnesota, mind you. We should send them all to New York City or to Washington, D.C., where I live, because the Democrats, I got to tell you, Somali gangs, these people, man, oh, Manischewitz. All right, more coming up. And I looked up these abortion numbers yesterday. It came up during the show. And I've got a couple of really alarming numbers that I want to share.
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13: What keeps you up at night? Do you wonder if what you've saved will be enough? If your money will go as far as you plan, or whether your retirement will look the way you imagine? What worries you? Everyone's concern is different, but ignoring it won't make it disappear. This is Ron Paul. You may not be able to predict what comes next, but you can take steps now to diversify your savings with precious metals before uncertainty becomes urgency. 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
19: 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It appears by its own numbers, the U.S. government seems insolvent. 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

0: murdered thousands of people, and 40% of their dead bodies have still not been identified, which is something. But family members who lost loved ones on 9/11 have started an online petition calling for New York City Mayor Zohran Mamdani to not attend the 25th anniversary 9/11 remembrance ceremony. Giovanni Galante, a 9/11 widower, wife was murdered by the terrorist, started the petition with a woman who lost her husband on 9/11. Galante's 29-year-old wife, Grace Catherine Galante, worked on the 105th floor of the North Tower. And we felt that having Mamdani there would show a disrespect to our family members because of the people he supports, because he's a terrorist and the Democrats voted for him. Just amazing.
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0: And guillotining things in front of Jeff Bezos' mansion in Washington, D.C. also. Amazing, amazing stuff. Now, yesterday I made quick mention of the fact that the number one cause of death in the United States of America is abortion. More than 1.1 million of them last year. More than cancer and heart disease. Turns out there were 73 million abortions worldwide last year. That number is greater than the number of people killed in World War II.
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3: News this hour from Town Hall. I'm Jason Walker. It has long been considered one of the most frightening diseases known to mankind. Now there is hope. Hope for those suffering from pancreatic cancer. Here's Ed Donahue.
4: It's called Diraxonrasib with the brand name ResonQ. The daily pills block a mutated protein that fuels tumor growth in more than 90% of pancreatic cancer cases. Patients who got the new treatment live for a median of 13.2 months compared with 6.7 months for people on chemotherapy. One oncologist says this is not a cure, but it's the best option they've ever had. Pancreatic cancer is among the most deadly forms because it is hard to detect before it starts spreading to other organs. Earlier this year, former Nebraska Senator Ben Sasse described on CBS's 60 Minutes how he had less pain while taking Diraxonrasib. Ed Donahue, Washington.
3: Federal Reserve Governor Lisa Cook says the Trump administration has no legal basis to remove her from the central bank's governing board. Her response to renewed threats from the White House came in a letter late Wednesday. Well, the United States has plans to add another nuclear microreactor system to the U.S. military bases.
5: The U.S. Army plans to add nuclear microreactors at 5 military bases from New York to Texas as a reliable source of energy independent of the commercial electric grid. The Trump administration is pushing to develop the next generation of nuclear power, including billions in loans for large nuclear reactors to meet the skyrocketing power demand from data centers, and a program to boost advanced reactor designs and projects for military and civilian use. The Army expects that more than 20 nuclear microreactors will be built and operated. I'm Lisa Dwyer.
3: More on these stories at townhall.com.
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1: It's been troublesome in the past, and officials fear it could happen again. Law enforcement in Minnesota hoping for a peaceful state fair event this year, free from Somali gang violence. Here's correspondent Laura Winters with a story.
2: Ramsey County Sheriff Bob Fletcher is trying to get out ahead of the situation by calling out Somali gang activity ahead of the Minnesota State Fair. The sheriff sending out more than 200 letters to young people ages 16 to 22 across the Twin Cities, warning them that attending the fair with known gang members could result in arrests and prosecution. The warnings follow civil lawsuits filed by Minnesota Attorney General Keith Ellison against two Somali gangs. The lawsuits allege the gangs are planning violent confrontations at the fair, including social media posts advertising the biggest battle of the summer.
1: Breaking news and analysis at townhall.com. Authorities in Montana say the Billings community is still reeling following that incident Sunday when a gunman shot and killed eight relatives and then himself. Yellowstone County Sheriff Kent O'Donnell.
3: Rounds were heard prior to law enforcement's arrival. Law enforcement confronted the suspect in the front yard of the residence. He retreated into the house. At that same time, there was smoke coming from the house. More gunshots could be heard in the house, and the suspect fled out the back of the house into the backyard and took his own life.
1: A gunman, a man in his mid-40s, killed eight members of his own family. Officials say one was a grandparent, his parents, his sister, and his sister's children. Sheriff says the investigation is continuing. More on these stories at townhall.com.
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9: 888-971-SAGE, 888-971-7243. I am Larry Elder. 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Hundreds are missing and scores are dead as flash floods hit Nepal-Tibet border. Several are unaccounted for, including tourists from America. More on this later on. Treasury Secretary Scott Bessent says the U.S. is collapsing every option for Iran. Trump's Big Beautiful Bill is giving tax refunds that are 11% more than last year for an average refund of $3,275. The Philadelphia DA, the George Soros-backed Larry Krasner, vows to, quote, blow up the White House ballroom in an official ceremony, end of quote, when Democrats take control of government. Charming. Hassan Piker tells Jews who support Israel they are causing a rise in anti-Semitism. A Democratic House member from New Jersey says anyone who is now quiet about Hassan Piker is complicit. What took so long? CNN stat guru says a majority of Republicans call Donald Trump the Republican president they admire more than Reagan and much more than even Abraham Lincoln. A Muslim author says the problem with Islam is Muslims and that the religion needs reform. Nick Shirley says Los Angeles is providing sex and masturbation clinics for the homeless. Welcome to Los Angeles. 888-971-SAGE, 888-971-7243. Feel free to call in. The water is warm. Let's start with Iran, shall we? Man named Ludovic Hood wrote an op-ed piece in the Washington Post. Now, it's interesting this is in the Washington Post, not Fox News, not Breitbart, not Blaze TV, not Newsmax, not Daily Wire, but the Washington Post, which means a lot of left-wing people, well, their eyes passed over. Whether they read it, who knows. He long-time worked for the Foreign Service Department, Democratic administrations, Republican administrations. He worked for the Obama administration when they negotiated the Iran deal. That's why what he says, to me, has credibility. Here's what he said in the headline. I was a U.S. diplomat for 20 years. Now I see how Iran war could be won. Subheadline, the best outcome for core U.S. interests is the collapse of the regime. By the way, the word collapse is the same word that Secretary Scott Bessent used. More on that later. It's a pretty long article, but I think it's important for me to read you the relevant passages. Here's what Mr. Hood wrote. And again, experienced diplomat, worked in Republican administrations and in Democratic administrations, including and especially during the time when Obama was negotiating the Iran deal. By the way, the architect of that deal is a guy named Ben Rhodes, his deputy national security advisor. He still goes on CNN and trashes Donald Trump for, quote-unquote, tearing up the Iran deal. And Trump did no such thing, a la what Nancy Pelosi did when he gave a State of the Union speech and he tore it up. He pulled us out. The agreement was still intact. Iran stayed in for several years, and they could have abided by the terms, even though they were violating them if they wanted to. So whenever you hear anybody say, Donald Trump tore up the Iran deal, it's a bunch of, well, family-owned show. I got to be careful. So Mr. Hood wrote, and I'm quoting, on Monday, Treasury Secretary Scott Bessent unveiled the Trump administration's plan economic D-Day. A patient campaign to financially strangle the regime in Tehran. The plan calls for full throttle enforcement of U.S. sanctions and discreet yet hard-nosed diplomatic engagement with Beijing and other actors who facilitate illicit trade and cash flows with Iran. He quotes Scott Bessent of saying, our objective is to sever every economic lifeline that sustains this tyrannical regime. Mr. Hood continues, President Donald Trump is right to resort to an intensive economic pressure campaign backed by implicit threat of renewed kinetic action. Interesting word, kinetic, isn't it? You mean dropping bombs on them. He says this, 20 years of experience as an American diplomat has made me realize that no amount of diplomatic ingenuity can contain Iran. Let me read that sentence again. 20 years of experience as an American diplomat has made me realize that no amount of diplomatic ingenuity can contain Iran. The United States should keep pushing until it gets the best outcome for American interests, the region, and the Iranian people, which is the shattering of the illegitimate regime in Tehran. And then he gets a little bit of history. He says Iran's rulers have outmaneuvered a succession of U.S. administrations. Jimmy Carter's presidency foundered over the Iran hostage crisis. Remember that? Ronald Reagan took out half of Iran's navy, but his legacy is tarnished by the Iran-Contra scandal. George W. Bush declared Iran as part of the axis of evil without ever confronting it directly. Barack Obama subordinated much of its foreign policy to negotiate a regime into moderation, but at each turn, Iran's rulers proved clever opponents willing to suffer military losses and risk economic catastrophe in order to maintain their grip on power. In other words, the Iran deal was useless. He says, I was sent to Kuwait for my first State Department assignment. Arriving in 2007, at the peak of Iraq's bloody civil war and the onset of General David Petraeus' surge. And then he says this, this is important. The Islamic Revolutionary Guard Corps drove much of the violence, building death squads and militias and arming them with IEDs that killed and injured hundreds of U.S. service members. The U.S. ambassador to Iraq, Ryan Crocker, engaged Iranian officials in his first public formal talk since 1979, but Tehran stalled and kept killing. Then he talks about the spring protests in 2010, which Obama, by the way, later on said he wished he had done more to help. Iranian rulers seized on fears and put an end to the protests. From 2011 to 2013, I coordinated State Department policy for Lebanon. This is again during the Obama years. Billions of dollars of IRGC backing meant Hezbollah outgunned Lebanon's national army and possessed an arsenal of about 60,000 rockets and missiles aimed at Israeli towns and cities. They helped to stir up a conflict that led to over 500,000 deaths. He talks about his next assignment. I was privy to Obama's determined and at sometimes desperate effort to sign a nuclear accord with Tehran. Iran's negotiators were and remain savvy, cunning, extracted U.S. concessions that concerned our French counterparts. My experiences made me see the logic of Trump's exit from the nuclear agreement. He continues, Iran continued to sow havoc in the region. The mullahs may not have orchestrated Hamas's October 7, 2023 attacks, but the IRGC know-how and hundreds of millions of dollars of funding over two decades enabled the rampage across southern Israel that killed more than 1,200 people, including 46 Americans. The more I learned about the region, the more I agreed with the characterization of the Saudi Arabia's King Abdullah, who urged U.S. officials to, quote, cut off the head of the snake, close quote, by attacking Iran's nuclear program. He concludes his piece with the following. The current showdown in the region is an inevitable result of Iranian regime's efforts to dominate the region through bullying, blackmail, and terror. The best outcome for the region and for core U.S. interests is the regime's collapse. The Islamic Republic is in terminal decline. Iran's economy is in free fall. Its leadership is in disarray. And its government does not have the legitimacy with the people. A patient, sustained campaign of economic and military pressure, coupled with hard-nosed diplomacy supported by our regional partners, can strike a mortal blow to a regime that grows more brittle with each passing day, end of quote. Again, this is a diplomat, been working with Iran now for decades. They lie, they cheat, they steal, they procrastinate, they drag out, and then they lie and cheat and steal and kill even more. 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
9: Number 60.
18: This is a sustained campaign to collapse every last option for Iran. Let there be no ambiguity as to the position of the United States. An economic engagement of any kind with this murderous regime will expose those responsible to the full reach of American power. For decades, this regime has drawn strength from a calculus that regards Iranian retaliation as certain and American enforcement as negotiable. Under President Trump, that era is over. To the ordinary soldiers supporting this regime, as more and more of your paychecks stop or are supposedly just delayed, ask whether your commanders are leading your country to triumph or to ruin. And recall that the Berlin Wall fell when ordinary soldiers decided not to shoot at their own people. And to those who enable Tehran, do not discount the cost of testing Washington's resolve. No nation should expect to enjoy the rewards of our system while helping those who seek to destroy it. It is now a time for world leaders to make a decision between prosperity and isolation, peace and terror, America and Iran. The campaign we begin today will gather force with every day that follows, and it will not end until this regime stands alone.
9: It bears repeating that Donald Trump has done something other presidents said was imperative, and that is to ensure that Iran never gets a nuclear weapon. Now, if you believe the intel that Iran was close to getting a nuclear weapon, and you hate Donald Trump's guts, aren't you at least happy that the world is safer now, that the Iranian nuclear program has been set back? Some weeks ago, I read you the article written by a guy named David Boies, B-O-I-E-S. He's a longtime, big-time Democrat lawyer. Extremely well-regarded, extremely smart. Wrote a piece in the Wall Street Journal. Said, I don't like Donald Trump. I don't support Donald Trump. I'm not MAGA. But for crying out loud, Iran has been marching towards a nuclear weapon. We've tried everything. We tried negotiating. We tried bribe. We tried paying them off. Their mission is to acquire a nuclear weapon, and if they get it, they will use it. And as much as our side dislikes Donald Trump, we ought to be cheering for a successful end to this conflict. We ought to applaud Donald Trump for taking action that other predecessors failed to do. Number 65.
18: Teams from Treasury, State, and the U.S. military are now meeting with their global counterparts to tell them that the United States expects action. Every country has a defined timeline to shut down activities we have identified. If they do not take action, we will do so unilaterally through Treasury authorities. For example, every branch of Bank Mele must be shuttered and dark. And let me be clear, any entity that facilitates money laundering on behalf of Iran will be removed from the U.S. dollar system. The clock just started ticking.
9: Scott Bessent has put the hammer down on Iran. After Donald Trump realized it didn't matter how many times he bombed, didn't matter how many of Iranians' own civilians they killed, they weren't going anywhere. Let's try something else. Number 66.
18: The president is making phone calls to world leaders with specific requests to cease their interactions with the regime. We are already seeing results. Over the weekend, comments from Iranian leadership clearly acknowledged the effect of this campaign, and nations that facilitate any interactions with the regime should quickly heed our message. Those who stand with the United States will reap the rewards of our partnership. Those who tether themselves to the Iranian regime should expect to share in the isolation of a withering regime.
9: The difference between the people of Gaza, Palestinians living there, and the Iranians living in Iran is that the Iranian regime is intensely unpopular. I know a lot of Iranians, a lot of Persians. There are lots of them who live in California, large community of Persian Americans who live in California. And they have relatives, family members who are in Iran. Plus, we've seen polling data, if you can trust it. Polling data of people living in Gaza shows that the majority of them support what happened on October 7, despite the Israeli retaliation that killed a lot of civilians. But the majority, overwhelmingly, I hear the number as high as 90% of Persians hate the Iranian regime. 888-971-SHGE, 888-971-7243. Do not leave town.

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7: 888-971-SAGE, 888-971-7243. I am Larry Elder. We are Salem News Channel. Check this out. Number 59.
8: I just love this one. Okay. The president Republicans most admire. It's Donald Trump. This is a historic comparison. A majority of Republicans say, 53% say, he is the Republican president they most admire. Ronald Reagan, who traditionally has won that much, Donald Trump nearly triples up on this. Reagan at just 18%. And then Abraham Lincoln, who, by most historic accounts, is the greatest president of all time. But Republicans say that the president that they most admire by, what is this? This is 6-7 times as many. Donald John Trump at 53%, easily crushing Abe Lincoln at 8%. And the Elon poll showed that he was the greatest president as well, Donald
3: Trump. I feel like this slide might end up on a printout on his desk sometime soon if he hasn't seen it already. Harry, in turn.
7: 7 times more popular among Republicans than Abraham Lincoln? Almost 4 times more popular than Ronald Reagan. I remember after Trump took military action against Iran, all these articles. The mega coalition is now fractured. Donald Trump promised no new wars, and now we got a new war. I saw a poll that said among those who describe themselves as MAGA Republicans, his approval rating is, wait for it, 98%. By far a more popular president at this juncture in his second term within his own party than George W. Bush and Barack Obama. And one of the reasons, I believe, is because of the Iran war. Because Republicans understand the threat, believe that Iran was close to getting a nuclear weapon. And here you have the diplomat I mentioned earlier who's involved in the Iran deal. Iran was cheating. Iran wasn't abiding by it. And now he says, I've come to the conclusion that what Donald Trump is doing is right. Is this thing on? Back to Treasury Secretary Bessette, number 67, please.
9: The final refuge of this regime is a mistaken conclusion of nations that still finance the Iranian threat in the hopes of evading it. It is no longer acceptable to operate in the gray spaces of this conflict. Countries cannot claim they are blind to enabling this activity. Iran's enablers purchase, transport its petroleum. They facilitate the flow of its finances through exchange houses and free trade zones. They welcome Iran's flights and maintain registries on its behalf. They turn a blind eye to seaborne fuel transfers and overland transits. They condone illicit use of their banks, all the while concealing the extent of their complicity.
7: Those days, says President Donald Trump, are over. Number 68.
9: Iran now faces a very clear choice, with only 2 paths before them. Complete global isolation and a subsistence economy, or a path back to normalcy, with an opportunity to rejoin the global economy. Today, we are launching Operation Economic Outcast to foreclose every other option available to the Iranian regime. Treasury has mapped every node, every facilitator, and every network that Iran has used to smuggle oil and evade sanctions. Beginning today, the actions of Treasury and other agencies will tighten the noose and block every potential source of revenue that funds the IRGC and the evil Iranian regime. We are enforcing a zero-leakage approach. There will be no minimal breathing space for the regime to rebuild its capacity to inflict terror against America and the world.
7: It is called Operation Economic Outcast, number 70.
9: Today, at President Trump's direction, the United States Treasury has begun Operation Economic Outcast, an unprecedented campaign against the Islamic Republic of Iran and its enablers. In the Second World War, D-Day marked the historic beginning of a campaign with our allies to target and drive the enemy from its positions, including those in third countries. Today, in that same spirit, we are launching an economic onslaught against Iran's financial connections around the globe. Around the globe. Our objective is to sever every economic lifeline that sustains this tyrannical regime until Tehran stands alone.
7: More on this. 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
7: Applaud what Trump has done, he said. Tree fell in the forest, didn't make a sound, did it? Trump has done something that his predecessors did not do, would not do, dare not do. Here is Scott Bessent again, number 69.
9: President Trump has taken action that his predecessors have long deferred. And under his leadership, America is no longer managing the Iranian threat. We are ending it. Our great armed forces have laid the groundwork for achieving the president's objective of preventing Iran from ever obtaining nuclear weapons. They have shown America's resolve to finally end this threat. And the strength of America's economy under President Trump allows us to wage this sustained financial operation alongside the might of our military.
7: I have a dream that someday we're going to hear from President Bill Clinton. He's going to say, well, President Trump and I may have our differences, but what he's done with Iran was the right thing to do. I have a dream that Barack Obama someday is going to say, we tried everything we could. We did the Iran deal. And even though I believe that Donald Trump should not have withdrawn from the Iran deal, what Donald Trump is doing to prevent Iran from ever getting a nuclear weapon, to halt their intercontinental ballistic missile program, and to end their support for the terror proxies, is a good thing, and we should support it. If George W. Bush said it, he'd just be called a neocon who likes war, so that won't matter. But wouldn't it be great if President Clinton said something, if President Obama said something? What would that do for the morale? What would that do to the morale of the Iranians to find ex-presidents like Obama and Clinton supporting what Donald Trump has done? Because as I said before, their secret weapon is not the Strait of Hormuz. Their secret weapon is the fear and loathing that President Trump has to endure every single day. Tom Sowell was once asked about what we ought to do about the threat posed by a nuclear-armed Iran. Here's what he said.
18: Iran is getting nuclear weapons, and people don't seem to understand what that means. The Japanese were a lot, in 1945, were a lot tougher than we are today, and yet it took only two nuclear weapons to get them to surrender. So people are saying, you know, Iran may have only a couple of nuclear bombs. That's all they need. If they're willing to die and we're not, then there's nothing short of surrender.
19: So what do you think we should do about Iran?
18: Stop them from getting nuclear weapons.
19: And that would mean attacking them or acquiescing in an Israeli attack?
18: Yeah, it's sad that it's a question of acquiescing in an Israeli attack. There have been indications that Saudi Arabia would be quite willing to have Israeli planes fly over there at night and bomb Iran, and then of course larger protests with the United Nations in the morning. But the very fact that they have to fly around Iraq, because there are American fighter planes there who might shoot down the Israeli planes. I mean, that really does show where we've come.
19: You know, a lot of people recognize the threat of Iran, but you're actually one of the few people that I've talked to who really see it as a kind of, the term these days is existential threat to the United States. It really changes our existence.
18: Oh, absolutely. Going all the way back to the Ayatollah Khomeini, he said that his first loyalty is not to Iran, it's to Allah. And so if we can't deter them with the threat that we'll come in and destroy a whole lot of innocent Iranians. They don't care. I mean, you can't deter suicide bombers.
19: So deterrence worked. We're here at the Hoover Institution, which is home to a lot of people who were architects of the deterrence policy. Deterrence worked during the Cold War, but you don't think it will work today?
18: No, because you can't deter suicidal people. You either stop them or you don't stop them.
19: Do you think the administration is kind of distracted by what's going on the economic side and not paying enough attention to Iran? Or do you think there's something more basic going on?
18: No, I don't think they ever intended to do anything serious to stop Iran. What they are doing is a lot of charades at the United Nations, which follows a whole years. We've had all kinds of charades at the United Nations and at the League of Nations before that, for the very same purpose of giving the impression that you're doing something when you're not doing a thing.
7: That was during 2010, during the Obama administration. Call it a charade about what they were doing. The Iran deal was a charade. I spoke with Tom Sowell many times during this time. He thought it was insane. By the way, Tom Sowell is a retired Marine. Served during the time of the Korean War, if I'm not mistaken. He didn't see combat, but he was a Marine. Is a Marine. No such thing as a former Marine, except for Lee Harvey Oswald. Donald Trump posted this on Truth Social. I have just been informed by the U.S. Navy that all mines have been removed and or detonated from within the international waters of the Strait of Hormuz. Iran has been notified that any ship or boat placing new mines will be immediately and systematically destroyed. Through Space Force, we are watching every square inch of the strait, as we are also with Pickaxe Mountain and are already destroying three other nuclear sites. There is a zero-tolerance policy on mine placement in full force and effect. Thank you for your attention to this matter, President Donald J. Trump. Isn't it remarkable? We thought gas prices were going to go to price of a barrel of oil is going to go to $300 a barrel. Has done no such thing. Stock market hitting record highs. 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
0: Sage, what's going on? Ryan from Rancho Coop. Hey, man, caught your show last night, and you were talking about, you know, who's going to pay for what. And I remember you saying this years ago, but who is going to, they're going to pay for it because it's never going to get to the stage of goal. But even more than that, I remember you saying one time that if something is in a phone book, then the government shouldn't do it. So if we can get it from a private purveyor, then that's how it should be. And if the government did stuff that way, man, things would be so much easier. But then again, then people might figure out that the government doesn't work. So anyway, keep it up, Sage. Thanks.
7: 888-971-SAGE, 888-971-7243. I am Larry Elder. We are Salem News Channel. Coming up, let's do a deep dive on Mr. Hassan Piker, who said something else offensive just the other day, to the point where even Abdul El-Sayed said something mildly critical, although not by name. Trump's big, beautiful bill is giving tax refunds that are 11% more than last year. Affordability. The Philadelphia DA, who was backed by Soros money, his name is Larry Krasner, has vowed to, quote, blow up, close quote, the White House ballroom in an official ceremony, he says, when the Democrats retake control of government. Hassan Piker, the aforementioned pathological degenerate that the Democrats have still not distanced themselves from, says Jews who support Israel are causing a rise in anti-Semitism. Let me repeat that. If you are Jewish, you support the state of Israel, you are responsible for a rise in anti-Semitism, says Hassan Piker. What percentage of Jews voted for Kamala Harris last time? Was it 70%?

You can't make this up. We come back. Hassan Piker at it again. This time there is a bit of pushback. And Joel in Surprise, Arizona wants to weigh in about the woman who says that Islam needs to be reformed. So Joel, do not leave town. 888-971-SAGE. I am Larry Elder.

0: I'm celebrating local heroes. 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I'm Michelle Slade. During North State Now, we will speak with your neighbors, friends, family, and community members who give back, not to be recognized, but because it's the right thing to do. 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
3: News this hour from Town Hall. I'm Jason Walker. National Disaster Risk Reduction and Management Authority in Nepal says at least 800 people are missing. The death toll from the country's flash floods has now risen to at least 165.
4: Authorities say a glacial collapse and a massive surge of water and mud through mountain valleys, destroying roads, burying buildings, and cutting off communities. Across the border in Tibet, hundreds remain unaccounted for as helicopters and rescue teams continued searching for survivors.
3: That is correspondent Ken Lorman reporting. It is a landmark decision in the history of the National Football League.
5: And if you're going to play a football game in January, well, you might as well play it in Honolulu.
6: The league announced Wednesday they will no longer hold the game with top players from the AFC and NFC that has been held nearly every year since 1951. Instead, 88 players will be named as Pro Bowlers to be recognized in Los Angeles after the season. At the owners' meeting in Atlanta, NFL Executive Vice President Peter O'Reilly described it as a shift from the game to the honor, saying a Pro Bowl selection will return to its original purpose, honoring the best of the best. The game has waned in popularity. League officials say the decision should sit well with many players who said they don't want to risk injury for an exhibition game. I'm Jennifer King.
3: A court in Maryland has ruled that a redistricting amendment cannot go on the November ballot. Democrats had approved a proposed constitutional amendment earlier in the month. If passed by voters, it would pave the way to redraw congressional districts before the 2028 election. But a judge ruling yesterday, lawmakers missed a July deadline they'd set to prepare summaries of ballot measures. Closing arguments beginning in the murder trial of Lindsey Clancy today in Massachusetts. SRN News.
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3: A somewhat mixed report from the federal government Wednesday, as the Commerce Department said the U.S. economy remains sluggish but strong in other venues. Donna Warder

0: We'll sort that out for us.
1: The Commerce Department says the U.S. economy grew a sluggish 1.5% in the second quarter of this year, but spending stayed strong. Growth in the gross domestic product, the nation's output of goods and services, decelerated from 2.1% in the first quarter. The reason for the lackluster growth was imports, rising at a 12.5% annual pace in the second quarter, a lot of that being computer chips that support AI. Consumer spending increased at an annual healthy 3.4% from 0.5% the first quarter, but prices rose 3.7% in July compared to a year earlier. Donna Water, Washington.
0: Breaking news and analysis, townhall.com. Another part of childhood memories on the way out, but it's probably all for the very best, as more and more cereals today are beginning to ditch artificial colors. Here's Ed Donahue.
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5: Orangey orange, grapey purple, raspberry red.
2: The shift will be to fruit and vegetable-based dyes and colors derived from spices like paprika and turmeric to keep their bright colors. General Mills says 90% of its retail products are free of artificial dyes. Products that still have them, including some Betty Crocker cake mixes and fruit roll-ups, will transition to natural dyes by the end of next year. Rival Kellogg says it will remove artificial colors from all its cereals in the U.S. by the end of this year. I'm Ed Donahue.
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17: 888-971-SAGE, 888-971-7243. I am Larry Elder. We are Salem News Channel. We're going to talk about a woman who wrote a book about called The Trouble with Islam and argues that Islam needs a reform. We're also going to talk about Hassan Piker and give you some of his greatest hits. And only now are some Democrats beginning to distance themselves from Hassan Piker. All of this and more, 888-971-SAG. But first, Joel is in Surprise, Arizona. Joel, you're on the Larry Elder Show. Thank you so much for calling.
18: 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Thanks for taking my call.
17: My pleasure.
18: I just wanted to say this. I think it's a little bit too late to ask for reform, but I haven't read her book, but I've gone in this discussion with somebody else, and their argument was, Joel, you're a racist, you're Islamophobic, because you're talking about Islam and you're putting it down. I said, well, the problem is there's all these mosques being built. There's places around the country that have mosques. And then when people try to go ask questions or even go visit, they're under the guard of the ritualistic, to me, ritualistic cult, or they become defensive and angry, just like the 52, 54 nations that are Muslim, that can't even get along with each other. And then in your tease, you also said that there's two countries that are not allowing her book in.
17: Mm-hmm.
18: I mean, look at Saudi Arabia. If there's no churches, there's no synagogues, it's illegal to even wear a cross or to display your faith or religion. And a lot of that is happening in America. I would love to read her book. I mean, I will go back and, you know, listen to this recording, but I'm fascinated with how many people are captivated by the threat of talking about Islam or making, you know, distinctions against Christianity and us supporting our own belief. But yet, if we put it in the schools, the Ten Commandments, they're allowing the Quran, they're trying to infiltrate schools and bringing young kids in to put hijabs on young girls, but they're not allowing, and they're changing meals, and airports are having wash stations.
17: Mm-hmm.
18: I mean, why are we accommodating all this stuff?
17: And Joel, you draw a picture of the prophet, you can be killed. I mean, what other religion is like that? You know, we're told that no more than 10 or 15% of the 1.5 billion Muslims believe in violent jihad to destroy America, destroy Israel, and destroy the West. Okay, assuming that's true, we're talking about 150,000 people who believe this, many times larger than our military force. And remember, the Quran was dictated by Allah, by God, through the messenger who supposedly was illiterate, which is why it is the divine verbatim word of God. How do you reform the divine verbatim word of God? How do you do that?
18: And Larry, didn't he marry a 9-year-old prepubic girl?
17: And
18: the other thing,
17: more than one. Yeah, go ahead.
18: Yeah. Mm-hmm. The other thing I want to ask too, real quick, is this: all this stuff with, and I love President Trump and his family, but all this stuff. Why aren't they finding out where these transmissions of the internet, and then the one who supplied all this documentation of where Barron is? I mean, that needs to be number one on the palette. It does.
17: Yeah. Can you imagine how Melania feels about this? I've got a feeling something is being done that we just don't know about. Joel, thank you very much for calling. Christopher Hitchens, the one who wrote the book called No One Left to Lie To, and said that Bill Clinton was plausibly accused of rape by 3 different women. He was a well-respected liberal, good friend of Bill Maher. He died of cancer several years ago. But here's what he said about Islamic extremism back in 2009, number 52.
4: This is very urgent business, ladies and gentlemen, I beseech you. Resist it while you still can, and before the right to complain is taken away from you, which will be the next thing, you will be told you can't complain because you're Islamophobic. The term is already being introduced into the culture, as if it was an accusation of race hatred, for example, or bigotry, whereas it's only the objection to the preachings of a very extreme and absolutist religion. Watch out for these symptoms. They are just symptoms of surrender, very often ecumenically offered to you by men of God in other robes, Christian and Jewish and smarmy ecumenical. These are the ones who will hold open the gates for the barbarians. The barbarians never take a city till someone holds the gates open for them. And it's your own preachers who will do it for you, and your own multicultural authorities who will do it for you. Resist it while you can.
17: Her name is Irshad Manji, M-A-N-J-I. She was born in Uganda. Mother is of Egyptian descent. Father is of Indian heritage. She's Muslim. Canadian-American author. Wrote a book called The Trouble with Islam Today, 2004. Here's what she said in 2013 at the Oxford Union, number 57.
10: Welcome, Irshad, to Head to Head. Thank you very much for joining us. Let's kick off this discussion with perhaps the most important question, because a lot of people know you from your first book, which was called The Trouble with Islam Today. What is the trouble with Islam today, in your view?
19: In a word, Muslims. We are the trouble with Islam today. We have allowed tribal culture to colonize the faith of Islam. But the good news in saying this is that we are also the source of reform, meaning that we can literally draw inspiration from our own scripture, from the Quran. in order to reform our hearts, our spirits, and our beings. And one passage that has been profoundly inspirational for me is the one that states, believers, conduct yourselves with justice and bear true witness before God. And here is the revolutionary part, even if it be against yourselves, your parents, or your relatives. This is a call for moral courage. This is a call to stand up when others want you to sit down. And it is part of what makes Islam as a faith revolutionary in the 21st century, not just in the 7th.
10: It's fascinating to hear you say this, because a lot of your critics, and you have a fair few critics, especially within the Muslim community, their objection to you over the years, my understanding is, that you say there's a problem with Islam, and a lot of Muslims say, and I would count myself amongst them, who say, there's a problem with Muslims, certainly with many Muslims, definitely need some form of reform, change, revolution, whatever you want to call it. But Islam is the religion. Don't bring Islam into it. Where do you stand on this?
19: It is a problem with Muslims. However, Mehdi, let's ask ourselves, what is Islam? Islam isn't some theory. Islam is a way of life, and it is we Muslims who define what that way of life is. And so if we are stopping one another from expressing our diversity, then the message we are sending to each other, not just to the rest of the world, to one another, is that this is Islam. I don't buy that. Tribal culture is not Islam, but we have made ourselves the problem with Islam today.
17: She took some questions. Number 58.
10: Miriam Francois Sarai is also here. She is a journalist, a broadcaster, an academic. What do you make of what Dr. Haladi has
20: said? Actually, I think part of the problem is that they are going back to those verses. I've just been teaching a course on religious extremism, and the extremists are, generally speaking, politicized individuals who are operating in a framework where the dominant lexicon is Islam. That is the idiom of the society in which they operate. And therefore, in order to make themselves audible to the population, of course they express themselves by reference to Islam.
21: This is a specialist area. When I have a medical issue, or a legal issue, or a financial issue, I will go to the experts. We're talking about spirituality. We're talking about religion and faith. We're talking about the hereafter. And I wouldn't want to allow lay people to start reinterpreting.
10: Seeing the experts, you're doing DIY Islam.
19: No, spirituality. Spirituality.
21: Don't misunderstand me.
19: I do very much understand, and I've heard it over and over and over again. And I remember in Indonesia when this point was made to me, and a scholar, certified scholar, sitting right next to me, said to the person making your point, sir, he said, if you're going to go as far as to compare spirituality to medicine or accounting, well, in medicine, there is a principle called first do no harm. You can actually sue a doctor for doing harm. Maybe we should be able to sue mullahs too for doing harm.
10: Why are you against expertise,
19: the
10: specialism?
19: Quran, you know, it's interesting, because the reason I can embrace the Quran is that, you know, three times as many verses in the Quran call on Muslims to think and rethink and analyze, as you pointed out, rather than submit blindly.
17: We're going to get back to this, but in the Quran, non-believers have three options. You can convert, pay a tax as a second-class citizen, or you can be killed. We're going to talk more about this exchange she had with this woman at the Oxford Union back in 2013 in just a second. Now, when it comes to supplements, two things matter most: that it works, that you can trust it. 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
17: 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I am Larry Elder. 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Back to this appearance in 2013 of a woman named Irshad Manji, a Muslim, who wrote a book called The Trouble with Islam Today.
20: Embrace the Quran is that, you know, three times as many verses in the Quran call on Muslims to think and rethink and analyze, as you've pointed out, rather than submit blindly. So by that criterion, actually all of God's creatures, Muslims especially, are called upon to keep thinking. It's not about expertise. It's about remembering, sir, that you are not God and I am not God. And therefore, none of us can claim to have the, quote, right interpretation.
22: Would you get rid of all scholars, imams, mullahs, as you call them, anyone, get rid of all of it?
20: I would help equip a new generation of Muslims with the self-confidence to recognize that they are allowed to think for themselves.
10: No, we understand thinking for ourselves. I've been thinking for myself for 33 years. I didn't need anyone's permission. I'm asking about specifically coming up with laws, understanding verses of the Quran, understanding traditions of Islam, understanding what, you know, ethics, Islamic ethics are. How can every single person just make that up as they go along? Surely in every religion, in every society, in every field of life, you defer to experts, people with specialist knowledge,
20: which
10: you and I don't have.
20: Well, wait a minute. You know, as we found out with the 2008 global economic meltdown, which was not predicted by the experts, experts often aren't experts, okay? So let's stop playing the power game, Mehdi. Let's stop playing on the terms of people who call themselves experts and who like to use their power as a cudgel, as a sledgehammer over everybody else.
17: What about the experts that told us all this stuff about the pandemic and about the vaccines? Now, Salman Rushdie wrote a book called Satanic Verses, and because of that, there was a fatwa on his life. And he was attacked and permanently disfigured as a result of the attack. I think he's blind, was blind in one eye. Robert Spencer, who speaks fluent Arabic, has written extensively about Islam, written a number of books about Islam. And here's what he said.
2: Chapter 2, verse 191. Kill them wherever you find them. Are you getting a pattern here? Chapter 9, verse 5 does not say, kill them wherever you find them, but it does say, fight against those who do not believe in Allah nor in the last day, and do not forbid what he has forbidden, even if they are of the people of the book, which is Jews and Christians primarily, until they pay the jizya, which is a tax, with willing submission and feel themselves subdued. In other words, fight against the Jews and the Christians until they submit, denied basic rights under the rule of Islamic law. Chapter 8, verse 39, fight them until religion is all for Allah, which means unless there is, if there are other people of other religions, then you got to keep fighting. So I would submit to you on the basis of this, and there's many, much, much more that I could quote and will, if you'd like to challenge in the question period, I can give you much more evidence. Islam is not a religion of peace. But in the age of absurdity, you can't say that. And yet we are facing an increasingly virulent global conflict on the basis of the fact that the people who read this book and believe it and think that it is the perfect book that was dropped from paradise by the only God, they think that this is what they have to do. Now, this does not mean that every single Muslim is going to do this any more than every Christian loves his enemies and turns the other cheek. But what's in the book is in the book. And those who do commit violence in the name of Islam have abundant textual support for what they are doing. They are able to point to passages of the Quran and quotations from Muhammad and statements from Islamic scholars and clerics to say Islam commands warfare, and Muslims must wage war against unbelievers and subjugate them under the rule of Islamic law.
17: Now, there are others who have left the religion who've spoken out against it, Ayan Hirshi Ali among them. But how many other people in the religion have said what she said, that we need reform? How many? And when you speak out against it, as Salman Rushdie did, fatwa, and he was almost killed. He was attacked, permanently maimed. Is there any doubt that there is a problem with the Somali community in Minnesota? Is there any immigrant more ungrateful than Ilhan Omar, who claims she fled persecution in Somalia? Turns out, at least according to something that I think is pretty authoritative, her father was involved in a real genocide. Thug leader of Somalia was committing genocide against ethnic groups there. The whole story of her coming here because she was oppressed turns out to be a complete fat lie. And a large percentage of the community, Somali community in Minnesota, is engaged in fraud. Now, Minnesota has a very popular state fair, and there's problems from time to time. But the Law enforcement now are saying that they've never seen threats this serious about Somali gangs. Number 56.
5: We've had gangs coming to the Minnesota State Fair for 30, 40 years. But they've always agreed the fair is neutral ground, and let's all go have fun and respect the fairgrounds. We've had Hell's Outcast, Hell's Angels here. The Hell's Outcast used to hang by the pickle stand. I've been here for many, many years, but we've never had threats of violence like we're having from the Somali gangs. Well, we will have Karen gangs, we'll have some Hmong gangs here, we'll have some extremists on the right here. But none of them are promising chaos except for the Somali gangs. We sent 233 letters to kids that we know have had association with some of the other gang members. And really, it's a warning letter.
17: Now, we've got a problem in this country. Young people being taught that America is an evil, hateful place. That America became strong by stomping on the rights of Native Americans, stomping on the rights of blacks, stomping on the rights of women. As opposed to America has struggled in each generation to become a more perfect union, to the point where, as Orlando Pattison, a longtime professor at Harvard of Sociology, who happens to be black and is an immigrant, said America, he said this in the 90s, with all of its problems and flaws, is the least racist majority white country in the world, provides more opportunities for blacks than any country in the world, including all of those of Africa. And this is well before Barack Obama became president, let alone got reelected. Well before we've had all these black mayors and black senators and governors. I'm Larry Elder. I can't live without you.
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1: 888-971-SAGE, 888-971-7243. I am Larry Elder, Salem News Channel. Later on in the show, we're going to talk about the latest outrage by Hassan Piker. And finally, at least one Democrat House member has stood up and said anybody who does not denounce him is complicit. What took so long? All of this and more, 888-971-SAGE. Ted is in L.A. Ted, you're on the Larry Elder Show. Thank you so much for calling.
2: Oh, good afternoon, sir.
1: Afternoon.
2: Oh, my God. What a great topic, talking about what's going on. And you being from L.A., me being from L.A., we all know about gangs and how gangs operate. And what I see here is a double standard. You know, you have people that claim to serve God, meaning the Muslim people, when basically they operate like gangs. You know, we put Salvadorans in prison with a president that's a Muslim for stuff that they're doing. You know, they operate like a gang. You know, that's what the mafia does. When you try to get out, they kill you. And I know this for a fact. I played football with, you know, gang members, and I know exactly how they operate. I grew up with Chicanos, Crips, you know, Bloods, you know, you name it. Mm-hmm. You know, I went to Venice High. And these Muslims, they're not of God. They operate like a gang, and they also teach infidelity. Oh, you can have as many wives as you want. All this is garbage, and there is no level of that faith that is legitimate. I don't, you know, you can put as much icing and cake and ice cream on it, and keep decorating it, but it's still a pig. They are giving free rein to do whatever they want and pimp everybody, while they put Salvadorians in prison for the same thing that they're doing. Okay, and I've worked with a Salvadoran, half Italian, half Salvadoran, for 15 years. He has a brother that's doing life in Salvador for a murder he did in South Central here, and a nephew. Okay, so these people, the Muslims, oh, it's okay, they can chop heads off, but that's okay. And also, we're not going to listen to your laws. We're going to do whatever we want. We're going to force kids to be married and all this stuff that is against really the world and is against biblical teachings, that we don't do that, you know. And I don't see Jews operating like that. I don't see Christians operating like that. I don't see anybody but this gang that claims to, we love Allah, you know. And furthermore, they say, oh, we love Jesus, but they don't listen to what the man said. He's highly regarded in our book. But Jesus said, don't do repetitious prayer. My Father will not listen to you. But yet they get on their knees 40 times a day. I mean, everything they do is to cause disruption, and they say exactly what they want to do. Even this bad seed acai, they all tell you what they want to do.
1: Ted, thank you very much for the call. I've seen a lot of people. In fact, I saw one this morning. A guy who claimed he was Muslim and that he wanted to find a mosque where he could enlist to engage in violent jihad. And he had no difficulty being told where to go, which particular mosques advocated the kind of thing he was talking about. Let's hear what Robert Spencer had to say again. Number 75.
3: Chapter 2, verse 191. Kill them wherever you find them. Are you getting a pattern here? Chapter 9, verse 5 does not say, kill them wherever you find them, but it does say, fight against those who do not believe in Allah nor in the last day, and do not forbid what he has forbidden, even if they are of the people of the book, which is Jews and Christians primarily, until they pay the jizya, which is a tax, with willing submission and feel themselves subdued. In other words, fight against the Jews and the Christians until they submit denied basic rights under the rule of Islamic law. Chapter 8, verse 39, fight them until religion is all for Allah, which means if there are other people of other religions, then you got to keep fighting. So I would submit to you on the basis of this, and there's many, much, much more that I could quote and will, if you'd like to challenge in the question period, I can give you much more evidence. Islam is not a religion of peace. But in the age of absurdity, you can't say that. And yet we are facing an increasingly virulent global conflict on the basis of the fact that the people who read this book and believe it and think that it is the perfect book that was dropped from paradise by the only God, they think that this is what they have to do. Now, this does not mean that every single Muslim is going to do this any more than every Christian loves his enemies and turns the other cheek.
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0: featuring one of Charlie Kirk's final interviews. The new documentary, Can You Hear Me Now?, examines modern prophets and divine messages shaping our political and cultural destiny.
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0: Behold the black face of white supremacy. Here's Larry Elder.
1: 888-971-SAGE, 888-971-7243. I am Larry Elder, Salem News Channel, the black face of white supremacy at your service. Bill Maher was talking about a woman named Melissa Qadri, a self-described white American convert to Islam. She's challenging Representative Adam Smith in Washington's 9th Congressional District, number 10.
2: A few weeks ago, a liberal Democrat named Melissa Qadri, running for Congress in Seattle, was asked why, among the many progressive causes listed on her website, LGBT rights was conspicuously absent. Because, she said, a lot of Muslims do not feel that way, unfortunately. Now here's where liberal sphincters just tightened. Because they heard the word Muslim and have been brainwashed into thinking, oh, some Islamophobic shit is coming now. No, just facts. And a little honesty to the people who see everything as oppressor versus oppressed, but can't see who actually does a lot of oppressing. So let me ask, is this the progressive policy now? Is Ms. Qadri right? We throw gay people under the bus anytime it clashes with what makes Muslims uncomfortable?
1: I said at the beginning of the program, the secret weapon on the part of the leaders of Iran is not the Strait of Hormuz. It's a large number of Americans who are clueless about what's going on, don't care, hate Donald Trump, see everything through the prism of their disdain for Donald Trump, have not had a serious conversation about whether Iran was close to getting a nuclear weapon, and if so, what should be done about it, who view America because of the way they've been taught in high schools and in colleges and in graduate schools, that America is a racist, sexist, homophobic hellhole that has stepped over people. The rich get richer, the poor get poorer. The only way you get wealthy in America is by exploiting the poor. Thus, the large percentage of Democrats, particularly young Democrats, who support socialism. President Trump was talking about far-left extremism in classroom, number 62.
3: And as we remove the far-left extremism from the classroom, we're taking historic action to ensure that every child in America has access to a first-class education. The United States spends more money on education than any other country in the world by double, and our results should be better than they are. I would look at lists where we're rated out of the 40 top nations. We're rated number 38, 39, and number 40 with all the money we spent. But Linda has changed that so rapidly and so drastically, and frankly, it's shocking how fast it's gone under her leadership. 1 year ago, as part of the Great Big Beautiful Bill, we passed the Education Freedom Tax Credit, the largest ever expansion of school choice, and we want... Thank you. And we want every parent to have the power to send their child to a high-quality school that shares their values. It's so important.
1: We've been talking over the last few weeks about the Houston teacher of seniors in high school. After 2 days, found out that his seniors could neither read nor write. As you know, he took a break during lunch, recorded something that he posted on social media. He's crying. Now, these young people are concerned about climate change, concerned that President Trump thinks he's a king, concerned about the construction of the White House ballroom. But having 17 and 18-year-old black and brown kids in a major school district who can neither read nor write doesn't seem to bother anybody. Having 13 public high schools in Baltimore, all in the inner city, where 0% of the kids are math proficient, doesn't seem to bother anybody. Having over 30 government schools in Illinois, most of them in the south and west sides of Chicago, where 0% of the kids are math and reading proficient, doesn't seem to bother anybody. Number 63.
3: From the very beginning of our country, Americans have understood that there's no job more important than teaching our children to become happy, healthy, proud, productive, and flourishing citizens. And unfortunately, in the 4 years I took office, and since I took office, our educational system itself was really, I mean, it was incredibly, Before I got here, it was weaponized like everything else in our government. Everything was weaponized against the goals that we all stand for. And under the last administration, extreme ideologies such as critical race theory and transgender insanity were forced upon our children as young as 4 and 5 years old. Transgender didn't work. Students were taught that our heroes are villains. The FBI was used to target patriotic parents at school board meetings. And meanwhile, far too many government-run schools failed at the basics. And you just have to look at the charts. They were failing at a thing called education, with only 30% of in reading and math. That was under the last administration. Under the Trump administration, we're systematically ending every single one of these radical left betrayals, and we're putting the parents back in charge. They're the ones that love our children. They're the ones that should be in charge.
1: The Iranian leadership is relying on TDS to help them win the war. This, for example, is a Philadelphia DA. His name is Larry Krasner. He was elected with George Soros-backed money, number 50.
4: And I'm going to have a paperweight sitting on my desk. You know what that paperweight's going to be? It's going to be a piece of the ballroom after we all blow it up. That's what it's going to be. In an official ceremony, just so we're clear. In an official ceremony, we're going to blow it up, and we're going to get the taxpayers their money back by selling all the pieces as paperweights, and I will have one on my desk.
1: Incredible. Incredible. Here's what we're going to do. We're going to blow it up. I'm going to have a paperweight on my desk. We're going to sell it off to people. Give the money back to the taxpayers. In an official ceremony, mind you. I'm not going to send in terrorists and blow it up. We're going to blow it up officially. Did Hakeem Jeffries say anything about what this man said? Chuck Schumer say anything about what this man said? Nancy Pelosi say anything about what this man said? Barack Obama say anything about what this man said? James Carville say anything about what this man said? Gonna blow it up. The Attorney General had a thing to say. We'll have that for you when we come back. 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
1: Blowing up the White House ballroom, here's what AG Todd Blanche said, number 51.
10: I'm sure you know the Philadelphia District Attorney, Larry Krasner. He was talking about the ballroom, the President Trump's ballroom. In a press conference yesterday, the headline said, Philadelphia District Attorney says, we're going to blow it up when discussing Trump's White House ballroom. Obviously, I hope he was speaking metaphorically. When do you think that this will get resolved so that the ballroom can be built?
11: Well, the ballroom is being built, and it's disgusting that a district attorney in Philadelphia, who, by the way, has a city with its own problems, is so focused on what the president is doing at the White House. And by the way, and so that's something we're continuing to litigate. The ballroom is being built. It's not stopped. And the Supreme Court issued the stay, which allows us to continue the work. And this isn't just about a safe, secure place for the president and his family and world leaders. It's also a national security issue, which we've been talking about now for months and months and months. And the fact that you even have a local district attorney, instead of focusing on his own city's problems, his own city's crimes, talk about, quote, blowing it up, is reflective of how divisive and unfortunate the Democrats have made this issue. But yes, we're going to continue to build the ballroom. President Trump has promised that to the American people, and we're going to continue to back him up in court to make sure that it can get.
1: What does she mean? She hopes he was speaking metaphorically. He said, I'm going to have a paperweight on my desk, which is part of the ballroom. Going to sell parts of the ballroom to people to give taxpayers back their money. We're going to blow it up in an official ceremony. What do you mean, speaking metaphorically? He meant literally blowing it up. Hopefully, after people have been vacated, but it sounds to me like he's very literal about blowing it up. Let's hear it again, number 50.
4: And I'm going to have a paperweight sitting on my desk. You know what that paperweight's going to be? It's going to be a piece of the ballroom after we all blow it up. That's what it's going to be. In an official ceremony, just so we're clear. In an official ceremony, we're going to blow it up, and we're going to get...

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2: Breaking news this hour from Town Hall. I'm Rich Thomason. Still photos and video from the scene almost defy description. A towering wall of water, a mountain of mud and debris engulfing communities along the Nepal-China border, swallowing up people and property in a flash. The BBC's Benita De Hall says search and recovery is underway amid the harshest of conditions.
3: Night vision helicopters were used to search for people and deliver help. Rescue and relief teams are working from bases in Thunche and Nuakot, two worst hit districts. A BBC reporter from the affected area says there is no electricity, no road access, and no internet. Five trucks carrying relief supplies have already been sent, with more aid on the way. The United States, China, the European Union, and India have also offered help.
2: The death toll, at least 270, dozens of Americans are among the more than 1,000 people unaccounted for. Authorities say the collapse of a glacier is to blame for the catastrophe. 25 years after the 9/11 attacks, a military judge has now set a trial date for alleged terrorist mastermind Khalid Sheikh Mohammed. Trial scheduled to begin June 5th of 2028, 18 months later than the January 2027 start that prosecutors had requested. A trial was previously scheduled in 2021, but that was later canceled. Closing argument set to begin in the murder trial of Lindsay Clancy, the Massachusetts mother accused of strangling her three young children several years ago. Clancy has pleaded not guilty. Her lawyers argue that she was experiencing postpartum psychosis when she killed the youngsters. Prosecutors contend Clancy planned the killings and understood that her actions were wrong. Testimony concluded in the trial's fifth week. On Wall Street, the Dow futures are down 9 points. NASDAQ futures up 331. More on these stories, townhall.com.
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2: China's foreign minister says his country and the United States need to overcome obstacles between the nations ahead of an expected September summit between Presidents Trump and Xi. Wang Yi met U.S. Ambassador to China David Perdue this week. Chinese state broadcaster reports called on both sides to focus on a positive agenda, manage differences, remove interference, and overcome obstacles to high-level exchanges. Presidents Trump and Xi met in May in Beijing. At that time, they pledged to keep the relationship stable and maintain the fragile trade truce. Canadian military spending is surging, with companies expanding into defense contracting. Wuxley, known for luxury parkas, is now making high-tech military gear. The Canadian government is investing billions to reduce its reliance on American suppliers. This shift is partly due to pressure from the U.S. to contribute more to NATO, while a strained relations between Washington and Ottawa. News and analysis at townhall.com. In communities both large and small around the country, one manifestation of the AI boom is kicking up a storm of controversy that's forcing politicians to stand up and take notice.
5: In the small Nebraska village of Murdoch, now paused plans for two potential data centers have sparked the kinds of debate

0: That have raged in cities and towns across the country. And those debates often cut across ideological lines. Some see job opportunities that can help the U.S. compete with China in technology. Others worry about losing farmland and the high amounts of electricity and water needed to power those centers. Keith Peters, Washington.
1: Strong demand for NVIDIA's high-end artificial intelligence chips is sending the company's bottom line soaring. NVIDIA's latest quarterly results blew the doors off Wall Street's expectations. The company is reporting a net income that tops $59.5 billion. More on these stories, townhall.com.
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4: 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I'm Michelle Slade. During North State Now, we will speak with your neighbors, friends, family, and community members who give back, not to be recognized, but because it's the right thing to do. 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
8: Larry Elder here, the sage from South Central, the Prince of Pico Union, the Czar of Common Sense, the Great Eldersky, Don Lorenzo. Welcome to the program. No victor credits allowed, because we've got a country to save.

0: 888-971-SAGE, 888-971-7243. I am Larry Elder. We are Salem News Channel. Magnificent Mark called, and he didn't stay on very long. I guess he was double parked. Magnificent Mark, call back when you get a chance. I wanted to talk to you. He had a challenge for me, which I thought was a reasonable challenge. Whenever he calls, he generally says something that I think makes a great deal of sense. We may not agree, but he's not a wing nut. I've had my share of wing nuts, you know. Now, we're going to talk about Hassan Piker a little bit. He basically told the Democrats they better not break off with him. Here's what he said, and I'm quoting him. "Democrats, listen to me. I know we don't always see eye to eye on a lot of stuff, but you have to literally at some point, I know you don't want to do this, defend me. Not because you love what I have to say, not because I'm part of this coalition, even though I am, whether you like it or not, but you are going to inevitably have to say, this is a ridiculous conversation that we're having because the real conversation Republicans don't want to have is the cost of living crisis. That requires you to basically take the L a little bit, I guess it means loss, and maybe be a bit more honest about how I'm not this dangerous, toxic, radical force," end of quote. Well, here is what this non-toxic, dangerous, radical force just said about Jews. Number 61.
1: "And you want to know why? Because people don't f*** with Israel any longer. And if Jews in America keep putting this idea out there that they are singularly invested in Israel, eventually someone's going to come around and take action. Not against the state of Israel, mind you, but against American Jews. Okay? We're teaching people the wrong lesson. I don't know how people don't recognize how dangerous this predicament is, how dangerous this is for Jews. You're running around basically tying your entire identity to a country that inevitably will be seen as basically Jewish ISIS. And you're saying, as Jews, this is all we care about. You're making anti-Semitism worse."
0: Wow. "People don't F with Israel any longer. And if Jews in America keep putting this idea out there that they are singularly invested in Israel, eventually someone's going to come around and take action, not against the state of Israel, mind you, but against American Jews." Who says something like that? In campaigns with Abdul El-Sayed, and on his live stream, Barack Obama has appeared. Quote, "You're running around basically tying your entire identity to a country that inevitably will be seen as basically Jewish ISIS." Jewish ISIS? "And you are saying, as Jews, this is all we care about. You're making anti-Semitism worse." End of quote. Now, I mentioned him campaigning with Abdul El-Sayed, who during the campaign often referred to his friend Hassan, first name basis, the Goombas. Here's what he said after Hassan Piker made the comment about what Jews could expect to happen if they continue supporting Israel. And note, he did not call out Piker's comment by his name and did not call it anti-Semitic. Nor did he promise that he wouldn't campaign with him again. But he said this, quote, "I believe all Americans deserve the right to advocate for what they believe without fear of violence," is what he posted on social media. "This is particularly true for communities that have been intimidated for their beliefs in the past. My commitment to Jewish safety is the same as my commitment to the safety of my own daughters. Anti-Semitism is a scourge, and we need to address it in all its forms. And I stand against any rhetoric that puts the community at risk," end of quote. But did you call Piker anti-Semitic? No. Did you promise not to campaign with him again? No. Did you call him out by name? No. Same thing with House Minority Leader Hakeem Jeffries. Quote, "The malicious claim that American Jews are inviting in violence against themselves is dangerous and anti-Semitic," close quote. But he did not specifically mention Hassan Piker by name. This is New Jersey Democrat Josh Gottheimer on Hassan Piker. Again, a Democrat. Worked in the Clinton administration. Number 71.
2: This is a guy who's come out strongly against Jews over and over again. And when, and let me be clear, Dana, when you have in New York City people attacking synagogues, when you've got people going after and boycotting Jewish businesses, not only does that have nothing to do with Israel or Zionism, that's just plain old anti-Semitism. Hassan Piker is an anti-Semite. It is what it is, and I don't think he would even claim otherwise. He tries to slice the words up. At the end of the day, that's what he is. Nobody should be anywhere near this guy. No one should campaign with him. No one should repost him. And frankly, anyone who is quiet right now is complicit. Everyone should come out against this guy, and we should vote to condemn him when we get back to Congress. Again, Mike Lawler and I have a resolution. I'm hoping that Republican leadership bring it to the floor so we can stand up to him and to people like Candace Owens who are spewing hate across the board.
0: Oh, Republican leadership, they'll bring it to the floor. Question is how many Democrats are going to vote for that resolution. And about Hassan Piker campaigning with Abdul El-Sayed, here's what Representative Gottheimer said, number 72.
2: Yeah, I'll say his response was pathetic, and it did not answer the call. I mean, the bottom line is he did not condemn Piker. He didn't even mention Piker. He didn't condemn what Piker said. He didn't say, I'll never campaign with this guy again. As you pointed out, he campaigned the last night of his primary. This isn't such a random guy for him. And frankly, he should not only condemn him, but no Democratic members should allow Piker anywhere near them on the campaign trail. They should know nothing to do with this guy. And, you know, anybody who does, frankly, and has not condemned them, bears responsibility for somebody's comments like that.
0: Now, Hakeem Jeffries was not pleased when CNN's Wolf Blitzer, in my opinion, gently pressed him on Hassan Piker. Number 73.
3: On another important issue, Leader Jeffries, you issued a statement yesterday slamming what you called the malicious claim that American Jews are inviting violence against themselves as, quote, dangerous and anti-Semitic. Was that in reference to far-left influencer Hassan Piker and his recent very controversial comments?
4: Yes, those comments were dangerous, malicious, and anti-Semitic, and should not be tolerated by anyone in the public square. What we've seen is a startling rise of hate crimes all across the United States of America, but particularly in this moment directed against our Jewish brothers and sisters. And everybody, regardless of ideological perspective, should be willing to denounce this rise of anti-Semitic rhetoric, hate crimes, and bigotry, and actually try to move us to a society where we embrace everyone, even where there are differences on issues, be they foreign or domestic. The notion that people should be targeted because of their religious beliefs or ethnicity or race, whatever the case may be, that's fundamentally inconsistent with who we are in this country.
3: Yes, indeed. Hassan Piker's clout among Democrats, though, particularly some younger Democratic voters, seems to be growing. We saw, for example, his prominence in the Michigan Senate Democratic primary. So why not call him out by name in your statement if you feel so passionately about this issue?
4: I've just addressed Hassan Piker's comments as it relates to the Jewish community as forcefully as I can, and I will continue to do that.
3: Yes, but in your original statement, he was not addressed by name. That's why I was raising the question. Leader Jeffries, you want to give me a final thought before I let you go? And we're grateful to you for joining us.
4: Well, there are 70 days until the midterm elections.
0: Okay, so now it goes on to how bad Donald Trump is, what needs to be done. But in your initial comment, you didn't address him by name. And you could tell Hakeem Jeffries was steamed. Have you said, Hakeem Jeffries, as did Representative Gottheimer, anybody who does not condemn this man is complicit? Have you said that, Leader Jeffries? The answer is no. last year, Hassan Piker was talking about New York City landlords who leave their property vacant rather than deal with rent control. Quote, kill them. Kill those mother effers. Murder those mother effers in the streets. Let the streets soak in their effing red capitalist blood, dude. End of quote. Now, when police searched the car of a man who assassinated a Minnesota lawmaker and her husband in their own home, they found a notebook. 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
9: Did you know there's an investment account that's been around since 1888 and most people have never heard about it until recently? It's not stocks, it's not crypto, it's a trust that was created over a century ago and it's been averaging 29% returns for the past 25 years. To put that into perspective, it beat Apple, it beat Amazon, it beat Microsoft over that same period. BlackRock has over $2 billion parked here. 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
0: 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Some more of Hassan Piker's greatest hits. I mentioned what he said about landlords in New York City who left their property vacant. Quote, kill them, kill those mother effers, murder those mother effers in the street. Let the street soak in their effing red capitalist blood, dude. End of quote. And in 2019, he said, and I'm quoting him, America deserved 9/11. America deserved 9/11, end of quote. Later on, he apologized for using, quote, inappropriate language, and explained his comment was referring to American foreign policy, not the innocent people murdered. But to this day, to my knowledge, correct me if I'm wrong, he has never said, I am sorry. In fact, he said, when people say they're sorry, people don't respect you. Never said, I am sorry for saying America deserved 9/11. And of course, refers to Israel as an apartheid state that engages in genocide. Last year, he posted this on X. There's no comparison between Israel and Hamas. One is a militant resistance comprised of orphaned soldiers born into a 77-year occupation. The other is a ethno-religious supremacist apartheid state with nukes doing a genocide backed by the USA. End of quote. Are you kidding me? The Secretary of State under Biden, Antony Blinken, said the accusation that Israel is engaged in genocide is quote-unquote meritless. So he's not only saying Israel is engaging in a genocide, but it's a genocide that we are backing. And only one Democrat, as far as I know, Josh Gottheimer, has said this man should be renounced. This January, he said, and again I'm quoting him, Hamas is 1,000 times better than Israel. End of quote. Hamas is 1,000 times better than Israel. I remember during the 2016 campaign, President Trump was asked to denounce David Duke. Trump barely knew who David Duke was. Never solicited him, his support. As far as I know, never received his support. But Trump was asked over and over and over again to denounce, renounce David Duke. So he did it over and over and over again. He's on the Morning Joe show once. He said, I've denounced him. Can we do it again? Has anybody asked any of these politicians to renounce Hassan Piker? I've seen Chuck Schumer on TV many times recently. Anybody ask him to denounce Hassan Piker? About October 7, the worst slaughter of Jews since the Holocaust, Piker said this, it doesn't matter if rapes happen on October 7th. It doesn't change the dynamic for me. And he said, no resistance is perfect. It doesn't matter if rapes happen on October 7th. It doesn't change the dynamic for me, end of quote. Where are all the feminists? And in 2020, so what's it we're talking about, 6 years ago, he was discussing constitutional protections and reportedly said, F the Constitution, I wipe my blank with the Constitution, it's a piece of paper, F the Constitution, F this country, close quote, while living in a $3 million house, or the $2 million, in West Los Angeles, West Hollywood, allegedly makes $2 million a year, Not too shabby for somebody who hates the country. Hasn't left, though. Make that kind of money, you can pretty much travel out, go to another country. I hear the weather's fine in Somalia these days. Barack Obama recalled during the 2008 campaign when all these video of his longtime pastor Jeremiah Wright surfaced. Wright's pretty much said the same thing. Talked about all the horrible things America has done. Persecution of terrorism against, he said, quote, "We have supported state terrorism against the Palestinians and black South Africans. And now we are indignant because the stuff we have done overseas is now brought right back to our own front yards. America's chickens are coming home to roost," close quote, said Jeremiah Wright. And at first, Obama said, he's just like a crazy old uncle who says off-the-wall things. But then Obama eventually broke with Jeremiah Wright and broke with the church. But Hassan Piker, and Hassan Piker said this about Abdul El-Sayed. "Oh, he may say things that sound like he's distancing himself from me, but he isn't." Number 53.
1: There are going to be a lot of people who are already questioning Abdul El-Sayed's sincerity on these issues. That will then turn around and say, "Oh, he's moderating his position on Israel, all this stuff." I don't think he is. Okay, I will say this: I am literally the person that is being dangled, and I'm going to tell you once again, he's not moderating on his perspective on Israel or anything like that. Okay, his reaction to this has always been very good, which is, look, I deal with people that I don't fully agree with and don't fully subscribe to on a daily basis. This is politics. Politics is about addition, not subtraction, right? It's smart. It's the right way to deal with it and then deflect back to the issues because they are the ones who are engaging in the deflection, okay?
0: So, he just accused Abdul El-Sayed of saying things. If he says anything that sounds like I'm distancing myself from Hassan Piker, I'm really not. He hates Israel. I hate Israel. He's not going to change hating Israel. He may change the language a little bit, but he's not going to say that I suddenly embrace Israel. And if he's not going to do that, said Hassan Piker. Representative Josh Gottheimer, New Jersey Democrat, to my knowledge is the only one other than Fetterman to say this man should be denounced as pathetic, and anybody who doesn't do so is complicit.
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1: 888-971-SAGE, 888-971-7243. I am Larry Elder, Salem News Channel. I'm talking about Hassan Piker, a virulent anti-Semite. Tom Sowell was explaining why some people hate Jews, and he was asked how he could stop, or how one could stop anti-Semitism. Here's what he said.
2: The middleman minorities, of which the Jews are the most prominent, the hostility to these people in countries around the world is out of all proportion to that, to any other kind of group I can think of. In terms of violence, the number of Chinese killed, let's say, in 1 year, and by mob action, exceeds all the blacks lynched in the entire history of the United States. And the number of Armenians killed in Turkey, you know, during the First World War is greater than that. And of course, the number of Jews slaughtered on a number of occasions in history, even before the Holocaust, is greater than that. So that the question is why this particular kind of people are the targets of so much venomous hatred. And I think the answer is that they not only succeed, they succeed in a way which is the threat to the egos of other people. But the guy who comes here, let's say from Vietnam or Korea, and arrives here with little more than the clothes on his back and a few words of broken English, and a decade later he has his own little business, and you see his son a few years after that getting ready to go off to Harvard or MIT, you've got to ask yourself, you've either got to, you know, you've got to hate yourself for saying, my God, I've been stagnating, this guy was nothing, and now he's risen up, or you're going to have to hate him. Years ago, one official of one of the Jewish organizations in New York asked me, what can Jews themselves do in order to minimize the hostility they face? And I gave him a one-word answer, fail. Because as long as you succeed, you're going to be hated.
1: The Colorado Democrat governor, Jared Polis, has embraced Hassan Piker, number 44.
3: What do you think should be done about Hassan Piker from the Democratic establishment's point of view?
4: Well, look, I mean, both parties are big tents, but also the media is a big tent. And, you know, I've always been of the mind myself where I go on shows and take on people I disagree with. I mean, look at the network I'm on right now. I'm never afraid to go with any of your hosts on this show or anywhere else. So, I mean, as long as you maintain true to your principles, you know, I think it's fine to go on anywhere, talk to anybody.
1: So he's not going to be denounced as an anti-Semite because, hey, you know, you go where, you know, if David Duke had a podcast, I'd go on there. I'm not afraid to go anywhere. Just a matter of, just. Patrick is in Lakewood. Patrick, you're on the Larry Elder Show. Thank you for calling.
5: How you doing?
1: I'm doing well.
5: I listen to you all the time, and you know what? You just tell it like it is. This is crazy that they would threaten the White House and not get in trouble for it. This guy is like a person of, you know, like way up in our, you know, echelon.
1: Patrick, he's a district attorney. He's a district attorney threatening to blow up the White House ballroom. He's a lawman.
5: I know, but this is crazy.
1: It's sick. It's sick.
5: Why are people doing this to our country?
1: It's sick. Let's play him again, number 50.
6: And I'm going to have a paperweight sitting on my desk. You know what that paperweight's going to be? It's going to be a piece of the ballroom after we all blow it up. That's what it's going to be. I want to be. And an official ceremony, just so we're clear. In an official ceremony, we're going to blow it up, and we're going to get the taxpayers their money back by selling all the pieces as paperweights, and I will have one on my desk.
1: Do you hear somebody said, I want a piece, I want a piece. Do you hear that? Play it again.
6: And I'm going to have a paperweight sitting on my desk. You know what that paperweight's going to be? It's going to be a piece of the ballroom after we all blow it up. That's what it's going to be. In an official ceremony, just so we're clear. In an official ceremony, we're going to blow it up, and we're going to get the taxpayers their money back by selling all the pieces as paperweights, and I will have one on my desk.
1: The district attorney, Philadelphia, says we are going to blow up the ballroom. And I'm going to have a paperweight, a piece of that on my desk. We're going to sell it off. And somebody chanted, I want a piece. I want a piece. Has this man said anything at all about the quality and state of the public school system in Philadelphia? Saw a study years ago. 10% of families nationwide have their kids in private school. Of the Philadelphia school teachers with school-age kids, get this, 49% have their own kids in private schools. So the people that know the system the best aren't putting their own kids in it, and you're talking about blowing up the White House ballroom? Those are your priorities? Now, just 2 weeks before his tragic assassination on September 10, 2025, conservative leader Charlie Kirk sat down for one of his final interviews to wrestle with a timeless question. Does God still speak today? That conversation became the foundation for the powerful and provocative new documentary, Can You Hear Me Now?, that explores prophecy, faith, scripture, history, and the role believers are called to play in our culture today. Follow director Matthew Thayer's investigation. Examine the evidence, weighing today's most prominent prophetic voices against scripture, history, political, and scientific scrutiny. Rather than asking you what to think, the film invites you to examine the evidence, consider the biblical foundations, and reflect on what it all means for believers living in today's culture. If you appreciate thoughtful conversations about faith, history, and the public square, I believe you'll find this film compelling. 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
10: There are going to be a lot of people who are already questioning Abdulel Sayed's sincerity on these issues that will then turn around and say, oh, he's moderating his position on Israel, all this stuff. I don't think he is. Okay, I will say this. I am literally the person that is being dangled, and I'm going to tell you once again, he's not moderating on his perspective on Israel or anything like that. Okay, his reaction to this has always been very good, which is, look, I deal with people that I don't fully agree with and don't fully subscribe to on a daily basis. This is politics. Politics is about addition, not subtraction, right? It's smart. It's the right way to deal with it and then deflect back to the issues, because they are the ones who are engaging in the deflection. Okay?
1: 888-971-SAGE, 888-971-7243. I am Larry Elder. We are Salem News Channel. Wanted to get to Zoran Mamdani and the lawsuit against him by store owners who feel that they're at an unfair disadvantage to grocery-owned stores. Here is what one New York City grocer said about the Mamdani city-run stores, number 40.
11: The city paying. I'm paying for him. I pay tax. So, it's not good. He not give me the license for the tobacco. I have no license for the tobacco. I ain't got to pay rent. I got to pay insurance. I got to pay tax. Never be quiet. Tax. Tax is expensive.
1: There is now a lawsuit being filed by minority-owned New York City grocery stores. Mamdani says, worry about it. It'll stand up in court. Number 39.
12: A group of about 15 minority groups that represent bodega owners are filing suit to stop your city-run groceries. They say that your city-run grocers, and I quote, are a direct assault on minority businesses by a mayor who claims to be a champion of the disenfranchised poor and working-class New Yorkers. How do you feel about that? They feel that they're being disenfranchised? And what's your response to their suit and their attempt to stop your city-run grocery stores?
13: I continue to be fully confident in both the legality and the importance of our initiative to deliver 5 city-run grocery stores, one in each borough, to the people of our city. We are talking about a reflection of a cost of living crisis that has seen grocery prices increase by about 30% over the last few years. And we're also talking about delivering 5 city-run grocery stores in a city of 8.5 million people that has more than 1,000 grocery stores. And we've seen, in fact, with Essex Street Market in Manhattan, as well as Moore Street Market in Brooklyn, a model where the city has subsidized groceries and it has not had a negative effect on bodegas around them or on grocery stores around them. And I'm confident both in the legality of this, that it will stand up in court, and in the importance of delivering it.
1: Why do you suppose they're suing you then? That's not going to have any effect, right? They're just stupid. They don't know? And Mamdani certainly ought to know something about it, given his vast experience in running grocery stores, right? He says he's going to help them, though. Number 38.
12: You can do to sorry. Help these, I'm sorry. Is there anything that you can do to help these bodega owners who feel that they're going to be losing money?
13: Absolutely. What we can do is continue with our approach citywide of looking for ways to cut costs and cut the regulations that so many bodegueros as well as grocery store owners have to jump through in order to do their work. And what we found through our open task force is already the identification of more than 50 potential changes that target things from the current necessity of having 2 different licenses to sell hot food and cold dairy frozen dessert, as well as the kinds of things that make it harder for bodegas to both sell items outside of the store and inside of the store.
1: Ever think maybe you cut regulations and that would reduce the prices and you wouldn't have to have a city-owned grocery store? Just a thought. Nick Shirley says in L.A., it's been proposed to have government-funded sex and masturbation clinics for the homeless people, presumably those with teeth. Number 42.
14: If you thought Los Angeles and California couldn't get any more crazier, watch this.
15: I'd like to propose that Los Angeles consider a pilot program for free hygienic sexual relief clinics, primarily serving the homeless and unhoused. This means equality. It means private sexual relief through masturbation or, where appropriate and consensual, with a partner. All funded by public tax dollars and managed with professional oversight.
14: Yes, you heard that right. Here in Los Angeles, they're considering a pilot program for hygienic sexual relief clinics. This means that homeless would have a location for them to go and masturbate and have sex in. So imagine a location like Skid Row right here. They'd have a place where the homeless can go masturbate and have sex in. Who's going to go clean those places out after a bunch of homeless people have had sex? And who's going to monitor the ages of those individuals that are going in and having sex? We know a lot of minors live out here in Skid Row. It also sounds like this could just be a place for a lot of women to get raped, quite frankly. And of course, this would be all funded by your tax dollars. And in fact, here in California right now, they're even proposing a billionaire tax, because here in California, they don't tax people enough, apparently. And it has a 29% chance of going through, according to Polymarket. So this is just some of the craziness here inside California. They literally, here in California, it being proposed to have locations for the homeless to masturbate and have sex in.
16: No. No, the reason why is because, first of all, they already have places for that. They don't do it in public. Okay, it's frowned upon. We don't like that. Just as residents of Skid Row.
14: Why do you think California would propose such an idea, such as government-funded locations for masturbation and sex?
16: Government-funded is the most important part. It's because it's a very liberal state. It's liberal. It is the where all the liberal ideas come from. So it's one of the bases for it, okay?
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5: 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Listen, I love the great outdoors, and you have an amazing city. I am not surprised that you have so many people moving there right now, and no one attracts those buyers better than Josh Barker.
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2: Now, wasn't that commonsensical? Look, I don't pay a lot of attention to the bluster on their side or on our side. I look to see where the ball is landing, and that's what I'm going to deal with. Now, according to the Government Accounting Office, thanks in large part to the Big Beautiful Bill, taxpayers this year are going to get a refund of 11% more than last year. The average refund will now be $3,275, up from $2,942 the year before. IRS sent out over 8 million more refunds this year than last year. Warren Buffett said the best thing to do is to invest it. S&P 500, last 12 months, up 19%. Chris Saliza was the CNN politics editor. He's no longer with CNN. He has a podcast. Who doesn't? But he's admitting certain Trump actions were actually things he supports? Say it ain't so. Number 32.
3: Some of the things I think he's done, to be honest, like, I'm in favor of. He has made it. I'll give you two small examples. Mm-hmm. Is TrumpRx.com everything that Donald Trump says it is? No. He does not have low prices on every single drug, right? He, of course, is overselling it. Does it have lower prices on GLP-1s and fertility drugs? It does. How did he do that? He basically strong-armed the pharmaceutical industry. I mean, like, let's be honest. Like, that's what he did. And I'm okay with that. You know? If Barack Obama had done that, there are a lot of Democrats would be like, this is great, right? Another thing, I am a big believer in hallucinogenics as a way to deal with anxiety, depression, addiction, traumatic
4: podcasting,
3: instance, podcasting in your past.
2: So notice how you started out. I'll be honest. You have to say, I'll be honest before you congratulate Donald Trump on anything. Pretty pathetic. Let's do this again tomorrow. God bless.
5: What can I say? Mamba out.
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0: 73 and counting. That's the death toll from the catastrophic flooding, the massive rock and mudslide. It swallowed up and swept away entire villages in Nepal along the border with Tibet.
1: Authorities say a glacial collapse and a massive surge of water and mud through mountain valleys, destroying roads, burying buildings, and cutting off communities. Across the border in Tibet, hundreds remain unaccounted for as helicopters and rescue teams continued searching for survivors.
0: Correspondent Ken Lorman says 1,300 people are unaccounted for, with many tourists, including Americans, among them. Now an international search and recovery effort is kicking into high gear, with the U.S., China, and the EU all involved. A military judge has set June 5th of 2028 as the starting date of the trial for an alleged 9/11 mastermind.
2: Khalid Sheikh Mohammed was captured in 2003 in Pakistan and then subjected to extreme interrogation techniques, including waterboarding. He was transferred to the U.S. Naval Base at Guantanamo Bay in 2006. Khalid Sheikh Mohammed is accused of directing the plot to crash hijacked airliners into sites including the World Trade Center on September the 11th, 2001, in the biggest terror attack ever to take place on American soil, which killed nearly 3,000 people.
0: The BBC's Warren Bull says a trial had previously been scheduled back in 2021, but that was later canceled. Kids under 18 will soon see a host of changes to their Instagram and Facebook accounts, thanks to a historic $18 billion settlement between Meta and 48 states. Meta agrees to take steps to keep kids under 13 off its platforms and teens in age-appropriate accounts, and to enact a hard limit of 2 hours a day for users under 18. These are among other changes to be implemented as a result of that settlement. Townhall.com.
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0: The U.S. spy chief has been on a secretive trip abroad.
4: CIA Director John Ratcliffe has made a rare visit to Russia. The Kremlin says he held talks in Moscow with intelligence counterparts. Spokesman Dmitry Peskov says Ratcliffe did not meet with Vladimir Putin, but says the Russian president was immediately informed of everything, though he refused to say what was discussed. The trip comes at a time of strained relations over Russia's war in Ukraine. And Moscow has a partnership with Iran, which has provided it with Shahed drones. President Trump played down the significance of Ratcliffe's visit, calling it semi-routine. I'm Ben Thomas.
0: Regional powers are seeking an off-ramp from the Iran war as another tanker attack is reported in the Strait of Hormuz. The UK Maritime Trade Organization says that another oil tanker has been hit by an unknown projectile in the strategic waterway. News and analysis, townhall.com. We knew her as a country music superstar, a shining presence on the big screen, and a very astute businesswoman. But there was another side of Dolly Parton, and correspondent Jason Walker tells us about it.
5: The Library of Congress calls Parton a titan of children's literacy for the millions of free books she provided every month through her Imagination Library. She also gave $1 million to Vanderbilt University's Medical Center to help develop Moderna's COVID-19 vaccine. She purchased an entire Nashville mall to support the surrounding black neighborhood. Some estimates say Dolly Parton gave away at least $200 million. Jason Walker reporting.
0: On Wall Street, the Dow futures are down 39 points, while the NASDAQ futures are up 303 points. More on these stories, townhall.com.
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1: Disaster in Nepal. Good morning. I'm Mike Gavin in for Gordon Deal along with Nicole Murray. It's Thursday, August 27th, and here's what we have for you this hour.
2: Hundreds are dead and nearly 1,500 are missing, including Americans, after a glacier collapse triggers massive flooding in Nepal.
1: Meta will pay up to $17 billion in a landmark settlement over claims of social media addiction.
2: Two dozen states sue to block new postal service rules for mail voting ahead of the midterms.
1: And with all the food recalls we've seen this summer, is our food getting less safe?
3: The salmonella in jalapenos and eggs, there's E. coli in frozen blueberries, those are all outbreaks. And then independently, we've got a bunch of recalls. So that's brands recalling their products because they think there might be something wrong with it. So recently, there was a bunch of sourdough bread recalled in Seattle because it might have metal in it.
1: Mia DeGroff of Business Insider has more on our summer of food recalls and what you need to know later in the hour. At least 160 people were killed in Nepal and nearly 1,500 were listed as missing in both Nepal and Tibet after flash flooding tore through border areas. At least 800 foreign tourists, including dozens of Americans, are among the missing in the catastrophe near Nepal's border with China. A sudden surge of water Wednesday morning in the Bhote Koshi River north of the capital Kathmandu quickly affected the neighboring Nuwakot and Dating districts. Nepal's foreign minister initially reported that the flash flood was caused by an earthquake that triggered a large landslide. However, the U.S. Geological Survey later reported that the flash flood was instead generated by a glacial collapse and debris flow, and that no earthquake actually occurred. Nepal's mountainous terrain, dotted with deep valleys and narrow gorges, makes rescue and relief operations challenging. Reuters said helicopters could not land in some of the affected areas. Australian Prime Minister Anthony Albanese.
4: Nepal, you know, is a developing country. It doesn't have the resources that an event like that would have in Australia. So information is difficult. Now, our thoughts are with all those who'll be concerned about their loved ones today.
1: In a social media post, Secretary of State Marco Rubio expressed U.S. solidarity with the Nepali people, saying his department stands ready to support the government of Nepal with needed humanitarian assistance. The State Department also said its embassy in Kathmandu was working with local authorities to find and help U.S. citizens affected by the disaster. Multiple media reports say CIA Director John Ratcliffe warned Russian officials in Moscow this week not to escalate conflict with America's NATO allies, in particular Estonia, Latvia, and Lithuania, in response to Moscow's stalemated invasion of Ukraine. We get more now from this morning's Dave Duncan.
5: The U.S. spy chief also reportedly used a rare, unannounced trip to the Russian capital on Tuesday to press Russia to reduce military and economic support for Iran. News of Ratcliffe's trip to Russia, which the administration officially acknowledged on Wednesday, had sparked rampant speculation in Washington and Europe because it marked the first such known trip to the Russian capital by a CIA director under President Trump. Trump denied speculation that Ratcliffe made the trip to persuade Putin not to test NATO's resolve or attack the UK, which this week vowed to double down on its support for Ukraine. Mike?
1: Thanks, Dave. Under the NATO treaty, an armed attack on one member is considered an attack on all members. Meta and a coalition of state attorneys general have settled a major federal case centering on allegations that the social media giant misrepresented the extent of child mental health harms caused by apps like Facebook and Instagram. The settlement was revealed in a court filing released Wednesday that details several requirements Meta must make to its apps as part of a proposed consent judgment. Those changes include daily usage limits and nighttime blocks for teenagers who use the company's apps, enhanced age assurance measures that would prevent children from using them, and the creation of additional tools for parents and guardians. As part of the settlement, Meta agreed to pay roughly $17 billion. California Attorney General Rob Bonta.
6: It is a milestone moment. It is transformative. It is unprecedented, and it is historic in terms of the commitments that Meta is making to reduce harm for kids. Kids have been suffering.
1: The trial, which kicked off with opening arguments last week, was being held at the Oakland Federal Courthouse in California. It was co-led by Bonta and the AGs from Colorado, New Jersey, and Kentucky, who represented a bipartisan group of 29 AGs in a combined case stemming from a 2023 lawsuit. Meta said money will be distributed in annual installments over a 10-year period, and that money will fund various youth online safety initiatives as deemed by the states. It's 11 minutes after the hour now. On This Morning, America's First News. Coming up next, how Kevin Warsh is rewiring the Fed.
7: 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I've been surfing here since I was a kid. Now, seeing my grandson out on the water, it means everything to me. 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
1: Gordon Deal enjoying some late summer weather this week. I'm Mike Gavin. Thanks for listening. Fed Chairman Kevin Warsh will face his biggest audience this week at the annual conference in Jackson Hole, Wyoming, and much of that will be focused on the question of inflation and interest rates. Meanwhile, Axios chief economic correspondent Neil Irwin says that Warsh is attempting a high wire act, trying to fundamentally rethink the Fed's approach to guiding the economy. He joins us now to talk about it. So, Neil, talk about what Warsh brings to the Fed.
2: Yeah, look, he's a big believer that AI is a transformative technology that will have huge impacts on the economy, but also needs to have significant impacts on how the Federal Reserve itself does its work, gathers data, understands how the economy is performing in real time, and then makes these policy decisions. And he thinks the institution has been too slow to embrace some of this opportunity and some of this possibility. That is creating some shifts inside, and we'll see those over the next couple of years is what my reporting suggests.
1: All right, so meanwhile, we've got, what, 5 years of elevated inflation that the Fed can't get down to that desired number of 2%?
2: Yeah, so this is the problem he's facing is, he only came into the job 10 weeks ago, has all these big, bold visions that he wants to pursue in the future. But in the near term, what he has is the existing kind of tried and true ways of analyzing the economy using government economic data, using the federal funds rate that they can move up. Down, and they have this inflation problem that just won't go away. And this year, they keep projecting that inflation is going to come down to 2%. This year, it has resurged. Even core prices, even once you filter out energy prices, and that's a central bank that's not getting the job done. And so, in the near term, the Fed's going to be looking at whether to raise interest rates to try to finally get inflation back down. And my reporting suggests in the coming weeks and months, the incoming inflation data will determine whether they raise rates once or twice over the remainder of the year to try to get that inflation to where it needs to be.
1: Is the feel among Fed watchers that he's committed to reducing inflation?
2: Well, that's what came under question after his press conference on July 29th. There was this kind of blow up in the stock market, the bond market, worries that because he wasn't willing to talk about exactly what he was willing to do and when, that was a sign of lack of resolve, lack of commitment. That's kind of dissipated some. I think there's real evidence that it might have been a rhetorical error that he made in how he talked about things, but that there really is a sense that the Fed is willing to raise rates even in the worst regime to try and achieve this price stability goal. I think there's some evidence that market sell-off was a little overstated and a little overdone, and they really are determined to get down to 2%. But the proof's in the pudding. And, it's been more than 5 years of elevated inflation. If we don't get there soon, it does raise questions about how true and how deep is the resolve within this central bank to achieve its stated goal.
1: We're speaking with Neil Irwin, chief economics correspondent at Axios. The story is called How Kevin Warsh is Rewiring the Fed. So I guess, Neil, what is it that rate watchers feel about him since he's taken over here at the central bank?
2: Well, look, the real doubt is, is all this kind of talk about big picture change and getting out of the business of forward guidance of telling markets where things are going, is that a good idea? There's been now, I think to Warsh's allies, people who complain about that are just kind of being whiny. We've gotten used to the Fed telling us so much about what it's going to, or here's our dot plot, here's our projections of where rates are going to be next year and the year after that, and we're actually trying to wean everybody off of that type of very explicit guidance. And it's to be expected there'll be a bumpy path. Look, it's an open question whether you agree with him that this was so problematic to begin with, but if you do believe it's problematic, you want to take away that kind of pre-committing the central bank to do a given rate move, it's to be expected there'll be this kind of bumpy adjustment period as we all learn how to read him and how to interpret his comments. We had Jay Powell in office for more than 8 years, a lot of continuity with the Janet Yellen Fed before that. This is a new regime. This is a new shift in how they operate. I think we're all learning, those of us in the kind of journalism, media, Fed-watching economics community, trying to understand exactly how to read the Warsh Fed.
1: And we've got a chairman here who's built his own AI bots.
2: Yeah, this was an interesting thing I came up with in my reporting for this piece. Before entering office, he's told people he actually created AI bots called Milton and Tobin. And his logic was he wanted them to ingest all the collected works of these two great economists and then apply that their analysis and their thinking to the current economic situation and interpret it. And you know, it's an interesting exercise. I'm not sure how useful the Tobin bot and the Milton bot are for setting interest rate policy next week, but it shows how he's thinking about the power and the potential of AI to really create deeper economic thinking and better decisions.
1: All right, thanks, Neil. That's Neil Irwin from Axios joining us this morning. 20 minutes after the hour now, and here's Nicole Murray.
3: And now, the three big things you need to know. Number one.
4: More than 150 people are dead and nearly 1,500 others are missing after massive flooding swept through the Nepal-Tibet border. Dr. Goran Ekstrom with Columbia's Climate School.
5: It was an enormous landslide that took away a large glacier or parts of a large glacier in the very high Himalayas, and that the water melted and came down the rivers.
4: Officials added that the flash flooding was likely triggered by an avalanche high in the Himalayas.
3: Number two.
4: Meta Platforms has reached a roughly $17 billion settlement with dozens of U.S. states to resolve lawsuits accusing the company of deliberately designing platforms like Instagram and Facebook to be addictive to children and teenagers. California Attorney General Rob Bonta.
6: The pressure of the litigation hanging over the head of Meta. I believe, needed a trial, a date for accountability and justice to be delivered.
4: Meta will also make changes to its products, including time limitations for minors and bans on features that stoke mental health issues.
3: Number three.
4: We have lost another Hollywood icon.
7: And how are we this morning?
8: Fine. Is my transportation here?
7: Out in front, sir. A limousine and a pizza. Compliments of the Plaza Hotel.
4: Tim Curry, the English actor best known for his performances in the Rocky Horror Picture Show, Clue, Home Alone 2, and more, has died. He was 80 years old. No cause of death has been provided. A U.S. military judge has set a trial date for Khalid Sheikh Mohammed and three others accused of plotting the September 11th terrorist attacks. The trial is scheduled to begin June 5th of 2028, which is 18 months later than prosecutors had requested. An American Airlines flight bound for Charlotte was delayed yesterday after the aircraft experienced a tire issue while taxiing for departure at Chicago O'Hare International Airport. The FAA said the crew reported two blown tires. No injuries were reported. In a world where women seem to want to date someone who is tall, a college student is going viral after taping a 6-foot marker to her dorm room door to keep her suitors honest.
1: What? People are lying online about how tall they are? I'm shocked.
4: People lie about everything. It's true.
1: I mean, look, I've seen this firsthand. So it was the one thing I had going for me is that I'm 6 feet tall. It was like the one thing that kind of gave me a leg up. But, you know, you shouldn't be lying about it.
4: Oh, you have more than that going.
1: Oh, thank you, Nicole. It's 23 minutes after the hour.
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0: Retirement experts often talk about and map out your years between 60 and 70, but not nearly enough attention is paid to the next decade between 70 and 79. That's according to Richard Eisenberg, personal finance writer and editor and co-host of the Friends Talk Money podcast. He recently turned 70 himself, and he wrote a piece about it for MarketWatch. Richard, why are people's 70s often overlooked?
1: Yeah, well, the 60s get a lot of attention because it's the time that a lot of people, if they're working full-time, leave their jobs and careers. It's when people often start taking Social Security. They take Medicare at 65. So the 60s get a lot of attention. And then the 80s get attention because, sadly, that's when people start having some health problems often, and there's some frailty and issues like that. But the 70s are right in between, and we don't hear a lot about them, I feel.
0: Yeah, so what is it about your 70s that are unique from those other decades and what you might be focusing on there?
1: Well, I think it's a really interesting decade, and I'm excited that I'm starting it. You know, what's interesting about it, I feel, is for many of us, it's at a time that we have a lot of freedom of time in our lives, and so we can explore new opportunities, deal with some challenges if we face them. Typically not yet in the period where we're going to be dealing with serious health problems, mental or physical, although for some people they do. But often the 70s are this period where, you know, things are pretty good if you're lucky, and you can take advantage of them if you, you know, take the time to do it.
0: So you say that as you enter your 70s, you're contemplating this new chapter and looking to take steps regarding your finances and work and life priorities. Why don't we start with the finances? What are you hoping to achieve there?
1: Well, one of the things I'm thinking a lot about is taxes these days. You know, people often think, well, gee, once I retire, my taxes are going to go down. And that's often true because you're earning less money, but you start having some new tax issues like required minimum distributions from your retirement plans and that sort of thing. So I'm talking with my financial advisor to be sure that I'm up to speed on all that and I'm prepared for when that time comes. I just turned 70, so I've got about 3 years before that happens.
0: And what about housing? You mentioned that that's become a little more costly to you now than it was before.
1: Yeah, so I'm doing what a lot of people tend to do in their 70s, which is they are downsizing and finding a new place to live, often a smaller place, sometimes far away from where they are, sometimes not. In our case, my wife and I are going to be moving from our suburban house in New Jersey to a condominium in Los Angeles because that's where our grown sons live and our grandchildren live. And so we're preparing for that. And so that means new property taxes in California. And right now, because we haven't sold our New Jersey place, but we've bought the condo, we've got some double expenses, but hopefully that will be ending sometime soon.
0: Speaking with Richard Eisenberg, freelance personal finance writer and editor, and he's a co-host of the Friends Talk Money podcast, his piece in MarketWatch. I'm turning 70. Here's how I'm making this decade the richest of my retirement. So what about your health? What are you prioritizing in your 70s health-wise?
1: Yeah, it's a really important thing to think about in your 70s, to try to stay as healthy as you can. I have a few issues myself. I've got chronic kidney disease and diabetes, so I'm doing whatever I can control them. I'm trying to get as much exercise as I can. I go to the Y twice a week, although I don't love doing it, but I know I need to do it.
0: All right. Thanks, Richard. Personal finance writer Richard Eisenberg. 30 minutes after the hour now, you're listening to This Morning, America's First News.
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1: 34 minutes after the hour, Mike Gavin in for Gordon Deal along with Nicole Murray on this Thursday. Here are some of the stories we're following for you this morning. A frantic search for survivors in Nepal after massive flooding triggered by a collapsing glacier. The CIA director reportedly warns Russia not to mess with our NATO allies. The FBI says a Chinese hacking group targeted U.S. government agencies for years. Two dozen states sue over new mail-in ballot rules at the post office. A military judge sets a trial date for alleged 9/11 mastermind Khalid Sheikh Mohammed. Actor Tim Curry, a familiar face and voice in dozens of movies, has died. He was 80 years old. After 75 years, no more Pro Bowl in the NFL. It's okay, you weren't watching anyway. And the Bronx mom who got help feeding her family when she needed it most from a perfect stranger. That story in about 20 minutes. This portion of the program is brought to you by Incogni. They can't scam you or spam you if they can't find you. Rely on Incogni to remove your info from databases used by scammers. 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Lettuce, blueberries, eggs, jalapenos. Hardly a week goes by that we don't hear about another food scare. Should we be worried that our food supply is getting less safe, or does it just feel that way because of news reports and social media? To talk about it, we welcome Mia DeGroff, executive editor at Business Insider. Mia, you note that from cyclospora in lettuce to E. coli in blueberries, food safety scares are making headlines. Catch us up and talk about some of the food recalls we've been seeing this summer.
2: Yeah, so I mean, it definitely has been a headline-grabbing summer. Of course, we've had the huge cyclospora outbreak linked to iceberg lettuce, and that investigation is still ongoing. So that's of the confirmed illnesses, over 10,000 people sickened, over 450 people hospitalized, two deaths, and it's largely, you know, people do think that those numbers are likely a huge underestimation because it's very hard to track. So that is an enormous one. And then we also have salmonella in jalapenos and eggs. There's E. coli in frozen blueberries. Those are all outbreaks. And then independently, we've got a bunch of recalls. So that's brands recalling their products because they think there might be something wrong with it. So recently, there was a bunch of sourdough bread recalled in Seattle because it might have metal in it. And then there was fruit bars that were recalled because they might contain glass. And, you know, a bunch of other things like that. So it's been a big one this summer.
1: Now, is this more than normal, or does it just feel like that?
2: So this was a question that I had last week. I cover food safety, and I've been covering it for over a decade. And this summer really did feel like things were stepping up. So I spoke with people at the FDA. I also called a few experts, and it turns out it's not actually more than usual, although the cyclospora outbreak is an anomaly there. That is huge. That is different. And that's like a defining moment in terms of a cyclospora outbreak in the US, the biggest we've ever had. But when it comes to E. coli in frozen berries, for example, that does happen like every year. And the thing is, in summer, it is a high time for outbreaks because a lot of food that we eat in the summer comes from different climates, hot climates, it's traveling from different places. So it's going through lots of different more steps. So it's a high time for recalls and outbreaks.
1: And you write that recall counts can be misleading. How so?
2: So one thing is that you might hear, and this happened earlier this year, actually, that people were hearing like, you know, croutons were getting recalled, and so was this ranch seasoning, and then so were these potato chips, and so were all these, you know, lots of different things. It was like 20 different things were recalled in the same week, and it turned out all of them contained an ingredient that had been recalled, which was powdered milk, because there was an issue with the supply. So it sounded like a million things were getting recalled. But it turned out it was technically one recall, but that thing is an ingredient in other stuff. So sometimes that can distort what we think is happening.
1: We're speaking with Mia DeGroff, executive editor of Business Insider. The story, lettuce, blueberries, eggs, jalapenos. Why are there so many food safety scares this summer? So Mia, how have changes to our food system contributed to all this?
2: right now, as you know, if you're in the US, you can get blueberries year round. You know, you can get lettuce year round, and that is fantastic for our health. You know, we all have a much better access to a heart healthy diet because we can get fresh fruits and vegetables at any time. But the problem with that is, we're obviously getting that from other places. We're going to the places with that season if it's not in our season. And the availability of that, convenience of that, massive distribution networks, that can basically amplify a problem. So if there is, for example, E. coli on a spinach farm in one place, that spinach might get distributed across loads of different bags, spread around the country, and then suddenly you have an outbreak rather than isolated incidents if everyone was eating that spinach locally. So, you know, food experts don't say, they're not saying, oh, we need to stop having food brought in from other places. Like, that's not the lesson we should learn, because this is really great for our health. But it just means that we need to be really vigilant in terms of tracking these kinds of things.
1: Yeah, always good to pay attention. Thanks, Mia. Mia DeGroff from Business Insider. 20 minutes in front of the hour now on This Morning. America's First News. Coming up next, why you need to tell AI to stop kissing up to you.
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0: If you spent any time conversing with an AI chatbot, you'll notice that their responses are often too agreeable, too enthusiastic, and sometimes too dramatic. And it's partially our own fault. We get more from this morning's Dan Loney.
1: Anyone concerned about the responses they get from their AI? That may be something to look at. Nicole Nguyen is a personal tech columnist with the Wall Street Journal, and she has written about this. Nicole, great to have you with us. Thanks for joining us today.
2: Thanks for having me.
1: Thank you. And so this is something that we're seeing happen more often, that the conversation back and forth with AI seems to be a bit off?
2: Yes. AI writing is all over the internet. Both LinkedIn and Substack now have different features that help you report AI writing and can identify AI writing. But what I discovered is that in my chatbot responses, the tenor of the response was really grating. And it's because a lot of these chatbots are infused with this saccharine cheeriness and overly affirming answers, and they ask incessant follow-up questions. And I think it's doing us a disservice as humans.
1: How do you think that the people putting together these commentaries and responses are, what are they thinking about in terms of what they want to bring forward to the people using the chatbot or the AI?
2: People like when chatbots flatter them. Peer-reviewed studies have shown that people tend to prefer fawning responses from chatbots and agreeable responses. They find them more helpful than non-agreeable responses. And I think it's a part of, you know, reinforcing what you already believe is a little bit more palatable to you. It's probably why social media feeds have become little bubbles that show you only the content that you would like to see and don't tend to challenge your beliefs. The same is true of the kinds of responses that AI chatbots spit out.
1: Well, and is it safe to say that in these still relatively early days of AI and chatbot use, that the more pleasing the response, the more potential it is that a person will return to use it again and again, and probably the companies making this technology want that right now?
2: Yeah, you know, AI companies are in the business of making sure their customers, the users, us, feel satisfied from the response from AI and continue to engage with it. And that's why they're both flattering and also consistently ask follow-up responses so that we can continue to engage with the product and use it more and rely on it more.
1: Is there any situation where a person would expect a negative response from the chatbot?
2: I think that in some circumstances, AI companies have steered away from flattery for a critical medical question, for example. But a lot of the tuning users have to do themselves if you want your AI response to be less flattering, less agreeable, less fawning.
1: What kind of impact then do these over sugary responses have on the user, do you think?
2: It's similar to how showering children with too much praise can screw them up later. You know, when you are constantly told how great you are, you start to expect those kinds of kudos. And what psychologists have told me is that when chatbots are showering people with flattery, with compliments, and they're too agreeable, you can start to expect those in human interactions too, and you start to feel bad if you don't get them from human interactions.
0: Boy, Wall Street Journal columnist Nicole Nguyen with this morning's Dan Loney. 12 minutes in front of the hour now on This Morning, America's First News. Coming up next, another check of today's top stories.
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1: 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It's 8 minutes in front of the hour now. Here's Nicole Murray.
0: And now, the three big things you need to know. Number one.
2: Nearly 1,500 people are missing in Nepal and Tibet after devastating floods, likely triggered by an avalanche high in the Himalayas, swept through the area. Dr. Goran Ekstrom with Columbia's Climate School.
3: So it was not really a landslide into a lake or a lake breaking its walls, but it was more this landslide that just created a large mass going into the valley.
2: Officials said that at least 157 people are dead in Nepal, and that figure is expected to rise as rescue efforts continue.
0: Number two.
2: Sources say that the purpose of CIA Director John Ratcliffe's visit to Moscow this week was to warn Russia not to attack NATO members. This news comes amid U.S. intelligence assessments that Russia could try to test the NATO alliance.
0: Number three.
2: A federal judge has denied Minnesota's bid to force Texas Governor Greg Abbott to extradite an ICE agent charged in connection with the January non-fatal shooting during enforcement activity. Minnesota officials charged the ICE officer, Christian Castro, in May with assault and falsely reporting a crime after he shot a Venezuelan national in the leg. Seattle teachers have voted overwhelmingly to authorize a strike just 1 week before students are due back in the classroom following a vote yesterday evening. The walkout will only occur if Seattle Public Schools and the union cannot reach an agreement. States have renewed their legal challenge against the Trump administration's efforts to restrict voting by mail, with 24 state attorneys general suing the Postal Service. In March, President Trump signed an executive order that seeks to give the Postal Service a partial say over how mail-in ballots are handled. The states argue that the Constitution gives them authority over election administration and not the executive branch. The Daily Mail reports that Australia has been named the world's best place to survive a global catastrophe. This is because of its geographic isolation, massive food production, and more.
1: And I assume as a big Walking Dead fan, you have an opinion on this.
2: Yeah, oh my gosh, absolutely. So it's an isolated island that if cases and zombies started popping up, you have no way off the island.
1: Right. And also, really poisonous snakes, tons of gators, yeah. Giant spiders, all the worst animals are in Australia. I don't want any part of it.
2: I mean, I guess if you are isolated, there is less of a chance for infection to spread to that area of the world. But still, I don't know.
1: Yeah, but still, once it gets there, you're toast.
2: Yes, exactly.
1: Thanks, Nicole. 6 minutes in front of the hour.
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0: In late June, Nina Chambers and her three children were forced out of their Bronx apartment after a fire in a neighboring building on their street left their home in shambles. Hundreds of miles away, Scott Evans happened to see her story on a local CBS News report. He was a stranger to Nina, but something about her situation made him feel like he couldn't simply watch and move on. Scott first went to his bank hoping to put money directly into Nina's account, but the bank wouldn't allow him to do so. Instead of giving up, he contacted the news station, which eventually connected him with Nina. The two still have not met in person. Scott gave Nina $3,000 to help her buy food for her children and get them ready for school, not asking for anything in return. Nina hopes she will eventually get the chance to meet the man who helped her family when they needed it most, calling him a blessing. That'll do it for this hour. For Nicole Murray and Dave Duncan, I'm Mike Gavin. 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
2: 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I'm Rich Thomason.

0: this disaster, which seems to have blocked all roads and still communications are blocked.
1: The BBC's Laura Bicker reporting on the Chinese response. The death toll, at least 273. A homecoming soon for some American service members. They've been at sea for quite a while.
2: The USS Abraham Lincoln originally deployed last November from San Diego, and it arrived in the Middle East in January. There it supported the U.S. war against Iran. Now it's finally on its way back home after more than 250 days at sea. The record deployment raised concerns amid reports of deteriorating mental health among the crew and supply shortages. But Thailand's defense ministry says the Lincoln and its crew will get a break next week on their way back home, making a stop in Thailand for some rest and recovery. I'm Ben Thomas.
1: Another tanker has been hit with some sort of projectile in the Strait of Hormuz, that according to the UK Maritime Trade Organization. On Wall Street, Dow futures down 33 points. More on these stories at townhall.com.
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1: A candidate with the same name as the incumbent advances in the Alaska Senate GOP primary.
5: Dan J. Sullivan has advanced from Alaska's U.S. Senate primary. Sullivan goes by Dan Sullivan, the same name as the Republican incumbent. He was one of four top vote-getters after the state's August 18th primary election and advanced on Tuesday. The incumbent and Democrat Mary Peltola had advanced earlier. Dan J. Sullivan, a retired teacher from the small island community of Petersburg, successfully sued for a spot on the ballot. A top state elections official had said he filed his candidacy with an intent to confuse voters, but a judge invalidated that decision. Bernie Bennett reporting.
1: Canadian military spending is surging with companies expanding into defense contracting. Wuxley, known for luxury parkas, now making high-tech military gear. The Canadian government is investing billions to reduce reliance on American suppliers, the shift partly due to pressure from the U.S. to contribute more to NATO. News and analysis, townhall.com. The NFL is ending the Pro Bowl game.
6: And if you're going to play a football game in January, well, you might as well play it in Honolulu.
7: The league announced Wednesday they will no longer hold the game with top players from the AFC and NFC that has been held nearly every year since 1951. Instead, 88 players will be named as Pro Bowlers to be recognized in Los Angeles after the season. At the owners' meeting in Atlanta, NFL Executive Vice President Peter O'Reilly described it as a shift from the game to the honor, saying a Pro Bowl selection will return to its original purpose, honoring the best of the best. The game has waned in popularity. League officials say the decision should sit well with many players who said they don't want to risk injury for an exhibition game. I'm Jennifer King.
1: Strong demand for NVIDIA's high-end AI chips, sending the company's bottom line soaring. The company reports net income topping $59.5 billion. That's the latest quarterly result. More on these stories, townhall.com.
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1: Fearing the worst. Good morning. I'm Mike Gavin in for Gordon Deal along with Nicole Murray. It's Thursday, August 27th, and here's what we have for you this hour.
2: Dozens of Americans are among the nearly 1,500 missing after catastrophic flooding in Nepal.
1: CIA Director John Ratcliffe reportedly warned Russia not to ratchet up conflict with our NATO allies.
2: Meta agrees to pay out a whopping $17 billion to settle a landmark court case.
1: And will your trip to Canada cost you more because of tariffs?
3: Canada also vowed to implement retaliatory tariffs. So we've seen this kind of escalation. People might be wondering if that means that their trip is going to be more expensive if they plan to visit Canada. And the good news is probably not.
1: Nathan Diller at USA Today with everything you need to know about your next trip to Canada later in the hour. At least 160 people were killed in Nepal and nearly 1,500 were listed as missing in both Nepal and Tibet after flash flooding tore through border areas. At least 800 foreign tourists, including dozens of Americans, are among the missing in the catastrophe near Nepal's border with China. A sudden surge of water Wednesday morning in the Bhote Koshi River north of the capital Kathmandu quickly affected the neighboring Nuwakot and Dating districts. Nepal's foreign ministry initially reported that the flash flood was caused by an earthquake that triggered a large landslide. However, the U.S. Geological Survey later reported that the flash flood was instead generated by a glacial collapse and debris flow, and that no earthquake had occurred. Dr. Goran Ekstrom is with Columbia University's Climate School.
4: It's not an exceptional event in this Himalayas. These types of events have happened before. This is very large by modern standards.
1: In a social media post, Secretary of State Marco Rubio expressed U.S. solidarity with the Nepali people, saying his department stands ready to support the government of Nepal with needed humanitarian assistance. The State Department also said its embassy in Kathmandu was working with local authorities to find and help U.S. citizens affected by the disaster. Multiple media reports say CIA Director John Ratcliffe warned Russian officials in Moscow this week not to escalate conflict with America's NATO allies, in particular Estonia, Latvia, and Lithuania, in response to Moscow's stalemated invasion of Ukraine. We get more now from this morning's Dave Duncan.
5: The U.S. spy chief also reportedly used the rare unannounced trip to the Russian capital on Tuesday to press Russia to reduce military and economic support for Iran. News of Ratcliffe's trip to Russia, which the administration officially acknowledged on Wednesday, had sparked rampant speculation in Washington and Europe because it marked the first such known trip to the Russian capital by a CIA director under President Trump. Trump denied speculation that Ratcliffe made the trip to persuade Putin not to test NATO's resolve or attack the UK, which this week vowed to double down on its support for Ukraine. Mike?
1: All right, thanks, Dave. Under the NATO treaty, an armed attack on one member is considered an attack on all members. Meta and a coalition of state attorneys general have settled a major federal case centering on allegations that the social media giant misrepresented the extent of child mental health harms caused by apps like Facebook and Instagram. The settlement was revealed in a court filing released Wednesday that details several requirements Meta must make to its apps as part of a proposed consent judgment. The changes include daily usage limits and nighttime blocks for teenagers who use the company's apps, enhanced age assurance measures that would prevent children from using them, and the creation of additional tools for parents and guardians. As part of the settlement, Meta agreed to pay roughly $17 billion. California Attorney General Rob Bonta.
6: The pressure of the litigation hanging over the head of Meta, I believe, needed a trial, a date for accountability and justice to be delivered.
1: The trial, which kicked off with opening arguments last week, was being held at the Oakland Federal Courthouse in California. It was co-led by Bonta and the AGs from Colorado, New Jersey, and Kentucky, who represented a bipartisan group of 29 AGs in a combined case stemming from a 2023 lawsuit. Meta said money will be distributed in annual installments over a 10-year period and that the money will fund various youth online safety initiatives as deemed by the states. It's 11 minutes after the hour now on This Morning, America. First News. Coming up next, a potential youth infusion in Congress.
7: Man. love this place. I've been surfing here since I was a kid. Now, seeing my grandson out on the water, it means everything to me. Watching him and taking in the blue waves, the sea breeze, the blurry horizon.
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1: Gordon Deal, taking it easy for a few days. I'm Mike Gavin. Thanks for joining us. The age gap between the youngest and oldest members of Congress is now a staggering 64 years, about 2 years above the median retirement age. The age makeup of the chamber could be in for a shift this fall, however. To talk about that, we welcome Savannah Berman, Senate leadership reporter at CQ Roll Call. Savannah, we heard a lot recently about the aging of Congress, but now we have a younger batch of potential successors. What did you look at here?
2: Yeah, so we examined not only how a lot of members in Congress are getting substantially older, just as the American population continues to age and get older in comparison to some Congresses in the past, but you also have a new batch of people running for Congress that are substantially younger than some of these older members then. For example, if Mayla Quiroz wins in Colorado's 1st District, she'd become the first Generation Z woman elected to Congress. And she had actually knocked out a 15-term Democratic Congresswoman, Diane Daggett, in June in that primary. So there's a younger batch of people interested in running for Congress. And if they're elected, we're just going to see the age gap continuing to widen.
1: And that age gap, I think you calculated, was over 60 years, I guess, between the oldest member of Congress and the youngest. That is mind-boggling.
2: Yeah, it is. That would be between Senator Chuck Grassley, who is the oldest member of Congress, who was born in 1933. That's the same year that Prohibition ended. And then on the other end of that spectrum, Congress's youngest member, Representative Alejandro Frost from Florida, was born in 1997, the year that Google had registered its domain, just for some context there about how wide that age gap really is. And then, I mean, if some of these younger members or people running for Congress are elected in November, that's just going to continue to expand.
1: Now, the youngest member of the Senate, Georgia's John Ossoff, described the Senate as the world's most powerful senior center. So why are so many senators staying well past when most people have already retired?
2: I mean, I think it's a largely due to the fact that in order to get some of these committee leadership positions and to get into leadership in the Democratic and Republican conferences, to lead those conferences, it takes a long time. People don't just walk into the Senate and are immediately handed a gavel for a committee chair. That takes years, if not decades. So by the time that they actually are elected and then get the power that they're so desperately seeking, they probably have already been there for a few decades, and they don't want to just let go of that power once they have it. They want to actually be able to use it and rule with it and have the power. So they're not stepping down like you might expect them to.
1: Speaking with Savannah Berman, Senate leadership reporter at CQ Roll Call, her story, Congress's wide age gap comes into focus. So, Savannah, you cited polling that shows that Americans want a Congress that reflects the country more closely in age, but that doesn't always translate to the ballot box. Why is that?
2: Talking with James Curry, who is a political science professor at the University of Notre Dame, he had said that voters are the stopgap. Even though they may be polled in the sense of wanting a Congress that more reflects them in age and the average age of the American, they keep reelecting these older members to Congress. And that partially is due to the fact of the experience that these older members are bringing in. And that can be a comfort sometimes to voters when they're at the ballot box and looking at an incumbent who's maybe been there for years or decades and has a track record to prove it, or somebody who's a little bit younger and a little bit unknown and how effective they're going to be or how they're going to legislate. So oftentimes, even though people are polled wanting a younger Congress, they then tend to veer towards the experienced people.
1: Now, you say that this could be changing, though, as we approach the midterms this year. What's different now?
2: That is just due to the fact that more young people are running for Congress. For example, more millennials could be joining what is often been called the old man club, the Senate. So Julia Wetlow in Louisiana is heavily favored to win her race there. You have Texas Democrat James Tallarico in Texas, Michigan Democrat Abdul Al-Sayed in Michigan, Ashley Hinson of Iowa. So there are younger millennials and even some Gen Zers running for the House that are vying for these seats in Congress. So if they are elected, that would just create a stronger group of young people. And again, kind of widening and defining that age gap as the older people are also not letting go of their power.
1: All right, we'll see how that goes. Thanks, Savannah. Savannah Berman of CQ Roll Call joining us this morning. It's 19 minutes after the hour now. Here's Nicole Murray.
3: And now, the three big things you need to know. Number one.
4: More than 150 people are dead and nearly 1,500 others are missing after massive flooding swept through the Nepal-Tibet border. Australian Prime Minister Anthony Albanese.
5: At this point, there are 34 Australians who are missing.
4: Officials added that the flash flooding was likely triggered by an avalanche high in the Himalayas.
3: Number two.
4: Meta Platforms has reached a roughly $17 billion settlement with dozens of U.S. states to resolve lawsuits accusing the company of deliberately designing platforms like Instagram and Facebook to be addictive to children and teenagers. California Attorney General Rob Bonta.
6: It is a milestone moment. It is transformative. It is unprecedented, and it is historic in terms of the commitments that Meta is making to reduce harm for kids. Kids have been suffering.
4: Meta will also make changes to its products, including time limitations for minors and bans on features that stoke mental health issues.
3: Number three.
4: We have lost another Hollywood icon.
7: I am eternal child. I am the eater of worlds and of children. And you next.
4: Tim Curry, the English actor best known for his performances in the Rocky Horror Picture Show, Clue, It, and more, has died. He was 80 years old. No cause of death has been provided. President Trump has signed a proclamation that aims to lower ground beef prices by boosting imports from other countries, despite outrage from Republicans and allies in the beef industry. Illinois Governor J.B. Pritzker.
8: You've seen, I think, online many of the cattle ranchers who are really burdened with the challenges that Donald Trump has brought on the industry.
4: Trump's proclamation will remove tariffs from 300,000 metric tons of imported lean beef trimmings for 90 days. Another cereal company is jumping on the bandwagon. General Mills announced it has removed artificial colors from all its U.S. cereals, including Lucky Charms and Trix. Rest in peace, Dolly Parton, but she still has one more gift for the world. Multiple sources say the country star recorded a top secret song that has been buried in a time capsule at her Dollywood resort. The track won't be released until 2045.
1: It's very cool. Dolly, the gift that keeps on giving. I just hope I'm around to hear it.
4: Yeah, right?
1: 20 years from now, there are no guarantees.
4: No guarantees, but...
1: I mean, if we could dig that up, you know, a little sooner, I mean, maybe we'd all benefit from it.
4: Oh, we should honor that she wanted us to wait, though, no?
1: All right, fine, Nicole. 22 minutes after the hour.
9: Jolene, Jolene, Jolene, Jolene. I'm begging.
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0: With all the bluster between the U.S. and Canada this week, people with travel plans north of the border might be wondering how all this tariff talk could affect them. To discuss, we welcome in Nathan Diller, travel reporter for USA Today. So Nathan, what do travelers to Canada need to know right off the top?
1: Sure. So we've seen an escalation in trade talks between the two countries in recent days. President Donald Trump said this week that he would double tariffs on automobiles and car parts imported from Canada. And that came just several days after 50% tariffs went into effect for around 5% of Canadian goods. So we've seen things like, you know, dairy, wine, hockey sticks even affected by that. And Canada also vowed to implement retaliatory tariffs. So we've seen this kind of escalation. People might be wondering if that means that their trip is going to be more expensive if they plan to visit Canada. And the good news is probably not.
0: Right, because someone pointed out in your story, tariffs largely have no impact on the types of things that travelers might be paying for.
1: Yeah, an expert I spoke to from George Washington University said that the impact is primarily to manufacturing and agricultural goods. The service sector impact won't matter too much, so he doesn't anticipate any direct impact in terms of the financial impact for travelers who are going to Canada, the cost of their trips.
0: I mean, and this also isn't new. Companies have been preparing for this kind of blow up between the U.S. and Canada for some time, correct?
1: Yes. Yeah, he said that companies have been, you know, kind of prepping even since the post-COVID era for these kinds of macro disruptions. And certainly these tense trade negotiations have been going on for, several months over the last, year or so. And so it's not a new development. It's a sort of a new chapter, but companies are prepared for this possibility, he said, and kind of prepared to minimize the impact for travelers.
0: Speaking with Nathan Diller, travel reporter for USA Today, in his story, Americans traveling to Canada may be wondering about one thing. Now, that seems kind of silly to say, but there are some people who might be concerned. I mean, getting in and out of Canada isn't more of a problem now than it was before this, is it?
1: No, if you're worried about, you know, the sort of tense rhetoric that you're seeing and you're thinking, oh, does that mean that something's going to happen at the border or there's going to be some difference of getting in and out of Canada? As of right now, there isn't. The borders are still open. Travelers can visit with a passport or Nexus card the same way that they could before. You don't need a visa to visit Canada for stays under 180 days. So it should be a relatively unchanged process from what it was a few days ago.
0: And anecdotally, there don't seem to be too many Americans who are, perhaps going to change their plans or are kind of, mad at Canada or are concerned about going to Canada. So they won't be changing their plans to visit Canada. But on the flip side, tourism from Canada is down significantly for this year, isn't it?
1: Yeah, we've seen definitely a drop over the past year or so in Canadian visitor arrivals to the U.S. So Canada visitor arrivals came in at 6.5 million this year as of May, which is down 9.3% year over year. And there were roughly 4.2 million fewer visitor arrivals from Canada all of last year compared with the previous year, which was a 20.9% drop. So even larger for the full year. U.S. outbound visitor departures to Canada were smaller decline. They were down 4.7% in 2025, and that was the first decline since 2020 when the COVID-19 pandemic hit.
0: All right, thanks, Nathan. That's Nathan Diller from USA Today. Coming up on 30 minutes after the hour now, you're listening to This Morning, America's First News.
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1: 34 minutes after the hour, Mike Gavin in for Gordon Deal, along with Nicole Murray. On this Thursday, here's some of the stories we're following for you. Dozens of Americans are among those missing in massive flooding in Nepal. The FBI says the Chinese or Chinese hacking group targeted U.S. government agencies for years. Two dozen states sue over new mail-in ballot rules at the post office. An American Airlines plane blows two tires while taxiing for takeoff at O'Hare Airport. Seattle educators authorize a strike 1 week before school starts. Actor Tim Curry, known for movies like the Rocky Horror Picture Show, Clue, and Home Alone 2, has died at the age of 80. And the 26-year-old woman who got a copy of her own birth announcement in the mail. That story in about 20 minutes. A combination of high housing costs, overall inflation, and wages that won't keep up is keeping a generation of young people renting longer, with many bracing to rent forever. That's the story from Jillian Berman, assistant managing editor at MarketWatch, who's been looking into this. Jillian, let's start with some of the numbers. So many fewer young people buying homes than in previous generations.
2: Yeah, so what we know is that the number of homeowners in their 30s, you know, between 2000 and 2023-ish has dropped about 5 percentage points. You know, so that's a lot. You know, put another way, if you think about, you know, one of people in this age group who were homeowners in the 1990s, about 1 in 10 of those are now renters today. So, you know, basically it just means that homeownership in your 30s is less common, a lot less common than it used to be.
1: And young adults are renting statistically longer than ever. You refer to them as the renter generation.
2: Yes. Yeah. So that's, you know, that's a way we start to think about this group, right? It encompasses, you know, kind of a few different age groups and situations of people. But, you know, you kind of think of it as, okay, you know, 30 and 40 somethings who maybe in previous generations would have bought homes, you know, by now. And then also 20 somethings who in previous generations may have also been renting, but kind of had more of a positive outlook on the prospect of buying and are now kind of looking around and saying, this doesn't feel like it's in my financial future.
1: There's a double whammy happening here, too, with home prices rising while rent increases make it harder for renters to save for a down payment. It just seems like a vicious loop that you can't get out of.
2: Yeah, it's you know, if you're able to get on the home ownership ladder, you know, maybe you can afford to make payments. But right now, you know, if you're looking to buy, you look around. Interest rates are hovering above 6% in a lot of locations, especially in, you know, kind of like jurisdictions where young people might want to live because of, you know, for job reasons, the prices really haven't come down much. And then at the same time, you know, okay, so if you can't buy, you have to rent. And if you're renting and rent keeps going up and up and up, you don't really have much room to save up for that down payment or to, you know, afford a mortgage payment with a higher interest rate. So, yeah, it really kind of keeps people, you know, trapped in this situation.
1: Speaking with Jillian Berman, assistant managing editor at MarketWatch, her story, The Renter Generation, Young Americans Shut Out of Home Ownership, Braced to Rent Forever. So, Jillian, how did the 2008 financial crisis and then later the pandemic play into all this?
2: So after the 2008 financial crisis, a couple things happened. One, you know, lenders just really tightened up in terms of credit requirements, you know, which sort of makes sense because there was, you know, part of the crash had to do with people getting these loans that, you know, they couldn't really afford. So they really tightened up credit requirements. You know, that still poses problems for young people today who maybe haven't had as much time to build their credit, or they have student debt or other debts that they're dealing with. And so even if they could maybe afford a monthly mortgage payment or they could afford the down payment, for some people, they just can't, you know, sort of get through the credit check to qualify for a mortgage. Then, you know, what we saw, so, you know, that's been going on for about 20 years. But then during the pandemic, there was this moment where we had the low interest rates, you know, we had low interest rates for homes. And so a bunch of people just kind of like rushed out and bought. That really pushed prices up. And then, so then you have these prices staying elevated. Now mortgage rates have gone up again. Now mortgage rates have gone back up. And the prices aren't coming down as quickly as you would expect because, you know, people aren't moving. Now they're locked into that low interest rate. So, you know, it's just creating this challenge for people. You know, they're looking around, they can't afford what's available. And for some people, even if they can, their credit, you know, would make it hard for them to qualify for a mortgage.
1: All right. Thanks, Jillian. That's Jillian Berman at MarketWatch joining us this morning. Coming up on 20 minutes in front of the hour now on This Morning, America's First News. And next, why AI is too nice.
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0: If you spend any time conversing with an AI chatbot, you'll notice that their responses are often too agreeable, too enthusiastic, and sometimes a little too dramatic. And that's partially our fault. We get more on that from this morning's Dan Loney.
1: Anyone concerned about the responses they get from their AI? That may be something to look at. Nicole Nguyen is a personal tech columnist with the Wall Street Journal, and she has written about this. This is something that we're seeing happen more often, that the conversation back and forth with AI seems to be a bit off.
2: Yes. AI writing is all over the internet. Both LinkedIn and Substack now have different features that help you report AI writing and can identify AI writing. But what I discovered is that in my chatbot responses, the tenor of the response was really grating. And it's because a lot of these chatbots are infused with this saccharine cheeriness and overly affirming answers, and they ask incessant follow-up questions. And I think it's doing us a disservice as humans.
1: How do you think that the people putting together these commentaries and responses are, what are they thinking about in terms of what they want to bring forward to the people using the chatbot or the AI?
2: People like when chatbots flatter them. Peer-reviewed studies have shown that people tend to prefer fawning responses from chatbots and agreeable responses. They find them more helpful than non-agreeable responses. And I think it's a part of, you know, reinforcing what you already believe is a little bit more palatable to you. It's probably why social media feeds have become little bubbles that show you only the content that you would like to see and don't tend to challenge your beliefs. The same is true of the kinds of responses that AI chatbots spit out.
1: Well, and is it safe to say that in these still relatively early days of AI and chatbot use, that the more pleasing the response, the more potential it is that a person will return to use it again and again, and probably the companies making this technology want that right now?
2: Yeah, you know, AI companies are in the business of making sure their customers, the users, us, feel satisfied from the response from AI and continue to engage with it. And that's why they're both flattering and also consistently ask follow-up responses so that we can continue to engage with the product and use it more and rely on it more.
1: Is there any situation where a person would expect a negative response from the chatbot?
2: I think that in some circumstances, AI companies have steered away from flattery for, you know, for a critical medical question, for example. But a lot of the tuning users have to do themselves if you want your AI response to be less flattering, less agreeable, less fawning.
1: What kind of impact then do these over sugary responses have on the user, do you think?
2: It's similar to how showering children with too much praise can screw them up later. You know, when you are constantly told how great you are, you start to expect those kinds of kudos. And what psychologists have told me is that when chatbots are showering people with flattery, with compliments, and they're too agreeable, you can start to expect those in human interactions too, and you start to feel bad if you don't get them from human interactions.
0: Yeah, sorry. Humans not as nice as the robots. Wall Street Journal columnist Nicole Nguyen with this morning's Dan Loney. 13 minutes in front of the hour now. Coming up next, another check of today's top stories.
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1: If you want even more show, grab today's podcast with tons of content you might have missed. 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
2: And now, the three big things you need to know. Number one.
3: Nearly 1,500 people are missing in Nepal and Tibet after devastating floods, likely triggered by an avalanche high in the Himalayas, swept through the area. Dr. Goran Ekstrom with Columbia's Climate School.
4: It's not an exceptional event in this Himalayas. These types of events have happened before. This is very large by modern standards.
3: Officials said at least 157 people are dead in Nepal, and that figure is expected to rise as rescue efforts continue.
2: Number two.
3: Sources say the purpose of CIA Director John Ratcliffe's visit to Moscow this week was to warn Russia to not attack NATO members. This news comes amid U.S. intelligence assessments that Russia could try to test the NATO alliance.
2: Number three.
3: A federal judge has denied Minnesota's bid to force Texas Governor Greg Abbott to extradite an ICE agent charged in connection with the January non-fatal shooting during enforcement activity. Minnesota officials charged the ICE officer, Christian Castro, back in May with assault and falsely reporting a crime after he shot a Venezuelan national in the leg. Confirmed cases of cyclosporiasis, a parasitic infection known for causing explosive diarrhea, have surpassed 17,000 as federal health officials continue to investigate a series of outbreaks. The CDC added that cases of cyclospora have been confirmed in 48 states. The Justice Department and FBI said a Chinese government-backed hacking group has for years engaged in targeted attacks against hundreds of entities in the United States. U.S. Attorney General Todd Blanch on Fox.
5: This is something that we have talked about with our counterparts in China for many, many years. And we know that it's happening. And they know that we know that it's happening. And it has to stop.
3: Attacks have been targeted at NASA, the Justice Department, and more. Could your toys really come to life? The Daily Mail reports that a pair of Woody and Buzz Lightyear toys were spotted dangling from the back of a truck near Tampa, Florida, recreating a scene straight out of Toy Story.
1: Nicole, you forgot about Slinky Dog. Slinky Dog was also there next to Woody and Buzz on that truck.
3: Was he really? I didn't see him.
1: No, some love for Slinky Dog, okay?
3: Oh, my goodness. But I love this. Like, imagine all the kids on the highway, like, they're looking out the windows, and all of a sudden they see, like, they're going to think it's real.
1: Yeah, I feel like truck drivers like to do this kind of thing. It's not the first time I've seen truck drivers get creative with the stuff they sort of dangle off the side of the truck.
3: Whoever did this deserves a medal. A gold star.
1: Yes, I see. But not you for forgetting about Slinky Dog. 6 minutes in front of the hour now on This Morning, America's First News.
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Imagine getting your own birth announcement in the mail 26 years after you were born. According to People.com, that's what happened to a woman named Sasha when an envelope her parents mailed in June of 2000 unexpectedly showed up at her family home more than two decades later. After Sasha was born, her parents mailed birth announcements to close family and friends, including one addressed to a former co-worker of her dad's who lived in Chicago. Somehow, that envelope never made it where it was supposed to go. More than 26 years later, it arrived back at the return address where Sasha's family has lived since 1999. Sasha shared the discovery on TikTok, where the video showed her family examining the decades-old envelope and trying to figure out how it ended up back at their house. Exactly where the announcement spent the last 26 years is still unclear. The envelope has a June 2000 postmark, which Sasha assumes dates back to when it first entered the postal system, along with a purple return to sender stamp that reads no such number. Once the TikTok was posted, viewers started to trying to solve the mystery themselves. Some suggested a post office could be deep cleaning or retiring some old equipment, possibly leading to forgotten mail being discovered and then put back into the system. That'll do it for this hour. For Nicole Murray and Dave Duncan, I'm Mike Gavin. We thank you for listening to This Morning, America's First News.

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2: Breaking news this hour from Town Hall. Amit Thomason. One eyewitness says they never had a chance. People scrambled to escape a towering wall of water, mud, and debris. It came roaring down the mountainsides of Nepal and neighboring Tibet, sweeping away everything and everyone in its path.
3: Over 1,000 people have been left missing on the Nepal-China border after a series of floods caused by a glacier collapse swept through the area. Rescue teams in Nepal are scrambling after a catastrophic and deadly torrent of floods and mud swept through several communities, leaving hundreds of people dead. More than 1,300 remain missing, including foreigners and pilgrims. Hundreds of residents across the Himalayan region were displaced. Videos of the tragedy showed the flood swallowing up people as they tried

0: 60 Minutes how he had less pain while taking Daraxonrasib. Ed Donahue, Washington.
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1: Closing arguments are set to begin in the murder trial of Lindsay Clancy, the Massachusetts mother accused of killing her three young children several years ago.
3: Prosecutors say Ms. Clancy deliberately sent her husband out to get dinner, calculated how long he'd be gone, and used that time to strangle the children before attempting to take her own life. The defense says she was suffering from postpartum psychosis after repeatedly seeking help, reporting suicidal thoughts, and warning that she had considered harming her children. This case has shocked America. Supporters say a seriously ill mother was failed by the medical system. Others argue sympathy for Lindsay Clancy has overshadowed the deaths of the three children. A murder conviction would mean life in prison without parole.
1: The BBC's Shaima Halil. Another tanker attack has been reported in the Strait of Hormuz. The UK Maritime Trade Organization says another oil tanker has been hit by an unknown projectile in that strategic waterway. News and analysis, townhall.com. Judge declines to let Steve Bannon off the hook.
4: A federal judge has rejected the Justice Department's request to dismiss Trump ally Steve Bannon's criminal conviction, refusing to testify before the congressional committee that investigated a mob's January 6, 2021 attack on the U.S. Capitol. But the order may not be final. U.S. District Judge Carl Nichols ruled that prosecutors failed to properly explain their motivations for seeking the dismissal of Bannon's indictment. However, the judge says the government is free to renew its request. Bannon already served a four-month prison term after a jury convicted him of contempt of Congress in 2022. I'm Lisa Dwyer.
1: A Maryland court says a Democrat-friendly redistricting amendment cannot go on the November ballot. Democrats already hold seven of the state's eight U.S. House districts. They had hoped to get that eighth seat. More on these stories, townhall.com.
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0: 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Good morning. This is the Sue McClain News Hour, brought to you by Korean War veteran Senator Maurice Johannesson. Well, today is Thursday, August 27, 2026, the time 6:08, and today in the North Valley, sunny, a little bit warmer than it was yesterday, with highs right around 98. But here's the thing, it's going to drop down, well, to around 91 tomorrow, with a very slight chance of showers. I know, a totally slight chance of showers, something I didn't see coming. But once again, it's happening, so yay tomorrow. A little bit cooler than 91 for Saturday and 92 for Sunday. Your official weather forecast coming up, courtesy of the Queen of Dragons. It's currently clear, and it is 67 degrees in downtown Reading. And if you're traveling, we have a traffic hazard this morning at I-5 at Flores Avenue. This is near Red Bluff today. And a car fire. This is at I-5 North in Reading. So if you're, once again, traveling on I-5 North, just be aware you could encounter significant traffic delays. I'm not really getting an exact location, but there is a vehicle fully engulfed in flames. Here we go, Lakeshore Drive. And be aware, this is at Stella Solaris Lane. Lakeshore Drive, a car fire. So, once again, traffic slowing down to a crawl in that area. If you're traveling in the Reading city limits, expect significant delays as well. There's lots of road construction underway. We've got that major construction project on Oregon Street, and they're working from 7 a.m. to 5 p.m. Look out for detours. Today, they've got a closure between Yuba Street and Butte Street. In East Reading, expect delays. A section of Victor Avenue between Cascade Lane and Highway 44 is under traffic control measures, 7 a.m. to 5 p.m. Construction point 17 miles west of Highway 273, 7 a.m. to 6 p.m. And the city of Reading launched that $3.5 million water main replacement project in the Country Oaks neighborhood. And construction through October 13th, so expect delays between Collier Drive, I-5, and 299. And on Highway 299 east to Burney, expect delays of up to 70 minutes today. Also on Highway 162 in Willows, fully closed from 6 a.m. to 2 p.m., affecting the intersection of Wood Street and North Tehama Street as well. Now, if you are planning on heading northbound on I-5, expect delays. This is near Lakehead. Additional delays as you get closer to Mount Shasta. So just north of Lakehead, also north of Castella. And construction continues on Highway 89 past McLeod. Road work continues on Highway 3. Additional delays on Highway 96 beginning at Horse Creek. Now, if you're traveling on 299 towards the coast, expect delays beginning at Swayze Drive. It looks like there's just a small section of road work, so I'd take 299 if I was heading to the coast today. On Highway 36, 30-minute delays beginning past Mad River. Heading to Sacramento, expect delays near Red Bluff, also south of Maxwell and just north of Willows. Additional delays, as I had mentioned, south of Arbuckle, and we've got about 3 to 6 additional construction zones if you're heading towards Sacramento. Also, if you're traveling out 44, expect delays as well due to road work. Drivers in downtown Reading should be prepared for a temporary lane closure starting on Monday as crews begin to work on a water project. Eastbound Tehama Street will be closed to through traffic between Oregon and California Street from August 31st through September 11th. Work is set between 7 a.m. and 6 p.m. The closure taking place near 1600 Tehama Street. Now, contractors will be drilling and digging test holes to locate existing underground utilities before construction begins on that large water project. They're expecting to wrap that up by September 11th, hopefully. And a major Interstate 5 improvement project in the Reading area received a significant funding increase and is now moving closer to construction. The California Transportation Commission approved a combined federal, state, and regional funding package for the Fix 5 Cascade Gateway project. Caltrans and the Shasta Regional Transportation Agency are partnering with the project, which is designed to improve traffic flow, safety, and movement of freight throughout the North State. Plans call for part-time truck-only lanes in the median on portions of I-5 and improvements to several bridges. The project will also include upgraded traffic management systems, overhead message signs, and electric vehicle charging stations. Caltrans says the project extends through portions of Shasta and Tama counties and is intended to reduce merging conflicts and congestion. The current construction schedule calls for work to begin in the spring of 27, with 240 working days anticipated. And a social media post calling for action over Shasta County's election ballots has prompted a response from the Shasta County Sheriff's Office after a small group gathered outside the headquarters of about 15 people. Now the post, titled "Patriots Are Organizing," called for a news conference outside the sheriff's headquarters on Park Marina Circle. It referenced Registrar of Voters Clint Curtis, and urged the sheriff to allegedly seize what the post described as illegitimate ballots being held inside the elections office. The post also included language about possibly burning down the elections office. About 15 people once again gathered outside the sheriff's office carrying signs and demanding that the law enforcement officers take action. Sheriff Michael Johnson says he is aware of claims that the FBI has become involved in questions surrounding the ballots. He says his department is not taking a position of those allegations at this time. County election officials previously emphasized that election records and ballots are handled under established procedures and that challenges to election results must go through the appropriate legal and administrative processes. And a long-delayed commercial development at one of Reading's busiest intersections is moving forward after the City Planning Commission approved the latest version of the project. The proposed shopping center would be built near the intersection of Oasis Road and Twin View Boulevard. It's going to cover about 15 acres with more than 99,000 square feet of commercial space. Plans call for a combination of restaurants, retail businesses, drive-throughs, hotels, and a gas station, with space also planned for a coffee shop. The property, well, it has a long history. It was originally approved for a large development centered around a Costco, but that project never materialized. As we know, Costco was moved, and additional environmental reviews will need to be included, plus confirmation that the site does not contain protected or endangered species. Building permits and final design work will also be required. The project also includes changes intended to improve traffic, and this could help support future road improvements along Oasis Road and Twin View Boulevard. Hey, thanks for tuning in to the show, the Sue McClain News Hour, brought to you by Korean War veteran Senator Maurice Johannesson. And taking a look at the weather, brought to you by the Queen of Dragons. 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Don't miss their Flower Friday special that extends through the weekend while supplies last. So don't miss out. Today in the North Valley, sunny and hot. Calm wind around 6 miles per hour this afternoon with a high of 98. Tonight, increasing clouds at a low of 65. And tomorrow, well, there's a 20% chance of showers, mainly in the morning, and then partly to mostly cloudy at times with a high of 91 and a low of 58 and clear. For your weekend, sunny and a high of 91 for Saturday, 92 for Sunday, with lows dropping down in the upper 50s overnight. Taking a look across the country, dangerous heat will persist across the southwest U.S. through tomorrow. Daytime temperatures, a high of 110 to 115. Are you ready to sizzle if you're heading that direction? Also expect heat across the southern plains and additional thunderstorms and possible showers, damaging winds, and even a tornado, possibly maybe more, along with rain and flash flooding across portions of the mid-Atlantic into the northeast. Also heavy rainfall, and that threat continues across the Gulf Coast. That's for this weekend as well. The Sue McClain News Hour, brought to you by Korean War veteran Senator Maurice Johannesson. It is currently clear in downtown Reading, Red Bluff 69, 68 in Anderson, 66 in the city of Shasta Lake, and 67 degrees in downtown Reading. The Sue McClain News Hour, brought to you by Korean War veteran Senator Maurice Johannesson. The time is 6:18, and this is KCNR, 96.5 FM, AM 1460, and worldwide at kcnrradio.com.
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0: 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Good morning. This is the Sue McClain News Hour, brought to you by Korean War veteran Senator Maurice Johannesson. The time, 6:24 on this Thursday, August 27th, 2026. And today in the North Valley, sunny, a little bit cooler. Okay, a little bit cooler. High of 98. Tomorrow, cooler. A high of 91 with a chance of showers. It's clear. 67 degrees in downtown Reading. We have a traffic hazard this morning, a car fire. This is at I-5 North at Flores Avenue. And just be careful in that area. Additional delays if you're traveling. We'll talk more about your road conditions coming up. And that's in just a moment, so stick around for that. Don't forget, Paisano Days is just around the corner. Mark your calendar for September 18th. It's a Friday. And Saturday, September 19th. Now, Friday from 5 p.m. to 10 p.m. And Saturday, 7 a.m. to 9 p.m. The Shasta Lodge 2453 Sons and Daughters of Italy in America presents Paisano Days 2026. Free admission. And it's going to be just a great day of fun, Italian food. There's going to be a bocce ball tournament, arts and crafts, even a car show. This is at South City Park. You don't want to miss it. Should be a whole lot of fun. And tickets for Friday's spaghetti dinner can be purchased at Lulu's. So that's in downtown at 2230 Pine Street. Once again, get your tickets at Lulu's, downtown Reading. Once again, the time, 6:24, and the news brought to you by Korean War veteran Senator Maurice Johannesson. Taking a look at your headlines this morning. Now, apparently, Israeli Prime Minister Benjamin Netanyahu said he doubts a diplomatic agreement can be reached with Iran's leadership, recounting a recent conversation with President Trump in which the two discussed the possibility of diplomacy, military action, and increased economic pressure on Tehran. Netanyahu said he discussed the options with Trump during their July 28th meeting at the White House and expressed doubts that the negotiations could actually produce an agreement with Iran's recent leadership. And Trump signed an executive order this week banning the use of some foreign equipment in the U.S. electricity grid. According to the White House, Trump signed the order declaring a national emergency with respect to what the White House said was the unusual and extraordinary foreign threat involving foreign-produced bulk power systems that could present national security vulnerabilities. The order prohibits certain foreign-produced bulk power system electric equipment, including associated critical software and digital capabilities that could pose cybersecurity or operational risks, from being purchased or installed in the United States. And in the news this morning, regional powers sought an off-ramp from the war with Iran as another tanker attack happened. It was reported in the Strait of Hormuz, and the Iranian government dismissed the Trump administration's latest sanctions. Elsewhere in the Middle East, a Jerusalem court acquitted a man accused of beating a Catholic nun, but ordered him to undergo years of psychiatric hospitalization over the attack. Yeah, you heard me right. Yep. That's it. They acquitted him. He beat a nun, a Catholic nun. It's like, oh, you need therapy. Israel's strikes in Gaza drew a sharp rebuke from top diplomats overseeing the U.S. brokered ceasefire in the territory. Also, the war with Iran could turn into a prolonged stalemate lasting months or years rather than ending quickly, as markets appear to expect. Jacob Meldgaard, CEO of the Danish shipping group TORM, told the Financial Times that markets were underestimating the possibility of a long, drawn-out confrontation similar to the war in Ukraine, with neither the U.S. nor Iran having an obvious path to any type of settlement in the future. And Saudi Arabia has rerouted its oil exports for the second time in 6 months, turning to the Suez Canal after threats forced its oil exports away from two previously used routes, according to the New York Times. The kingdom initially relied on the Strait of Hormuz and the Persian Gulf to move their oil, but now it's so unstable, they're not doing it anymore, or at least for now, so they're using the Suez Canal instead. And Saskatchewan Premier Scott Moe said this week his province is going to impose a 50% tariff on American alcohol in response to Canada's deepening trade war with the United States. Saskatchewan and Alberta are the only provinces that still sell American wine, beer, and spirits. Every other province has removed U.S. alcohol from its shelves, a source of irritation for U.S. President Trump, and I'm sure lots of people are irritated with that. Mo said he supported Prime Minister Mark Carney's retaliatory tariffs on $20 billion worth of U.S. products, and that the U.S. will continue to be Saskatchewan's biggest trading partner. The province provides grain, potash, and uranium. And a Reading man hospitalized with major injuries after police say his electric bicycle collided with a pickup truck this week on North Market Street. The crash happened near United Gas Food Mart and Dutch Bros. According to investigators, the man was riding an e-bike northbound on the southbound sidewalk of North Market Street. At the same time, a woman driving a Chevy pickup was stopped at the intersection waiting for the traffic signal to turn green. When the light changed, police say the pickup began moving forward and the bicyclist crashed into the side of the pickup. The impact threw the bicyclist from the e-bike, leaving him with major injuries. And Anderson police and firefighters investigating what appears to be an intentionally set fire, we're talking arson, that damaged several vehicles outside of an auto parts store early this week. It happened around 3:22 Monday morning at O'Reilly Auto Parts on Balls Ferry Road. Three vehicles were fully engulfed in flames by the time firefighters arrived. A fourth had begun to catch fire. Crews quickly attacked the flames and were able to keep the fire from spreading to the O'Reilly building and nearby structures. The O'Reilly store is located at 2345 Balls Ferry Road in Anderson. And the federal government is suing the Trinity Public Utilities District, accusing the utility of failing to properly maintain their equipment and vegetation nearby before the 2020 Hobo Fire. The lawsuit, filed this week by the U.S. Attorney's Office, alleges that electrical equipment operated by the district came into contact with nearby vegetation and started the wildfire in the Shasta Trinity National Forest. It burned 450 acres and caused more than $2.3 million in firefighting costs. The federal government is seeking to recover firefighting and other additional costs under the district's special use permit. The government says the utility could be liable for up to $1 million under a strict liability provision, with additional damages potentially determined under negligence law. And California lawmakers moving forward with legislation that could help wildfire survivors who say they still haven't received full compensation for their losses. Assembly Bill 2700 would require the California Public Utilities Commission to examine restitution shortfalls for victims of wildfires caused by electrical corporations before July 2019. The bill specifically could affect survivors of disasters, including the 2018 Camp Fire, many of whom received payments through the Fire Victim Trust, but some say those payments didn't fully cover the claims. The measure passed the California Senate August 24th by a 40-0 vote. It now returns to the Assembly for consideration of the Senate amendments. And if it does become law, the PUC would be required to produce a report by January of 28, examining verified restitution shortfalls and recommending ways that those remaining losses could be addressed. Supporters say the measure could provide a path towards fuller compensation for wildfire survivors who've been waiting years to recover their losses. Thanks for tuning into the show, the Sue McClain News Hour, brought to you by Korean War veteran Senator Maurice Johannesson. Stay tuned. Coming up next, we'll take a look at your business headlines, sports, and of course, more. And we're getting closer to the weekend. And what does that mean? It means sunny skies and temperatures in the low 90s. 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Today's sunny, and it's going to be the warmest day of the week with a high of 98. And tomorrow, possibly the coolest day of the week. Now, tonight, a low of 65 with increasing clouds, and tomorrow there's a 20% chance of showers, mainly in the morning, then mostly cloudy at times and a high of 91. Tomorrow's overnight low is expected to be around 58 degrees, so if you got something planned, maybe you're heading out for a date or a movie, well, it looks like it's going to be a nice evening. For Saturday, sunny and beautiful and a little bit cooler, once again, 91 degrees. And a low of 58, then 92 for Sunday, and a low of 57. And taking a look ahead for next week. Now, Monday's high, 86, and a low of 54. 83 for Tuesday, and 86 for Wednesday. So next week is going to feel like spring. So just take advantage of this beautiful weather. And it is currently clear and 67 degrees in downtown Reading. The Sue McClain News Hour brought to you by Korean War veteran Senator Maurice Johannesson. The time, 6:34, and this is KCNR 96.5 FM, AM 1460, and worldwide at kcnrradio.com.
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0: 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Hi there, this is the Sue McClain News Hour, brought to you by Korean War veteran Senator Maurice Johannesson. The time 6:39 on this Thursday, August 27, 2026. Taking a look at your business headlines, you can find the cheapest gas in town at 2403 Cascade Boulevard, where regular unleaded is now down to $4.89 a gallon. On Wall Street, I've got some good news. The Dow is up 65 and almost a half. The Nasdaq Composite up by 174. Wow. And the Standard & Poor's 500 up by 21 today. So I told you there's some good news, except when it comes to WTI crude oil, it's up, though, almost 0.5%, and Brent crude is up by almost 1.25%. WTI crude oil, $82.56 a barrel. Brent crude, $88.82 a barrel. Gold down this morning almost 0.25% to $4,645.60 an ounce. Silver at $68.22 an ounce, up almost 0.25%. Couple of stocks doing well this morning. Intel Corporation up by almost 1% to $88.24 a share. And are you ready for this? Up by 165% today, Crate Enterprises Limited Class. Now, CRE, the number 8, at $6.81 a share today. Up almost 1.25%. Space Exploration Technology, they've been doing very well lately. And UiPath Incorporated, this is Class A, up almost 0.75% to $16.76 a share, and up by 33% this morning, doing very well, CID Holdco Incorporated. So there you have it, at $5.15 a share today. And now let's take a look inside sports this morning.
11: That's why the league changed its All-Star event to a series of skills competitions in 2023. Now the Pro Bowl games are going away, too. The NFL announced on Wednesday that the 88 players selected to a traditional Pro Bowl roster will not compete and instead be invited to an in-person celebration of their season. Leaving the NFL to return to college may have sounded like a good idea, but the reality is starting to look a lot harder. Not only are the power conferences prohibiting their members from signing the men that sued for one more year of eligibility, ESPN reports that the NFL is telling its teams these players will not be welcome back in the league this season. They can give it another shot in 2027. The Cincinnati Reds used a 7-run ninth inning to beat the Giants 10-9. The Diamondbacks blanked the Cubs in a matinee in Phoenix 2-0. San Diego beat Pittsburgh 3-0. The Orioles survived in St. Louis 8-7. Kyle Schwarber hit home run number 40 in the Phillies 6-0 win in Seattle. The Guardians came back to beat the Angels 4-3. The Yankees beat the Astros 9-3. The Rays shut out the Tigers 3-0 behind Freddie Peralta pitching 6 scoreless innings. The Blue Jays beat the Royals 3-0, and Miami beat the Red Sox 4-0. The Rockies used 4 home runs to bury the Nationals 13-1. The Brewers beat the Mets 8-1. The Braves walked it off in the bottom of the ninth with an RBI single to beat the Dodgers 6-5. Go to LarryBrownSports.com for more sports coverage. 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
0: And taking a look at your road conditions this morning for all you travelers. We've got a closure on Oregon Street. This is from 7 a.m. to 5 p.m. Expect delays and expect to be rerouted. The closure is affecting the section between Yuba Street and Butte Street today. Also in East Reading, expect delays due to the Mistletoe Lane and Victor Avenue Water Improvement Project. This will continue through tomorrow. Now, a section of Victor Avenue between Cascade Lane and 44 is under construction. Expect delays 7 a.m. to 5 p.m. Point 17 miles west of Highway 273, expect delays. That is from 7 a.m. to 6 p.m. And in the Country Oaks neighborhood through October 13th, expect delays between Collier Drive, I-5, and 299, 7 a.m. to 5 p.m. on Highway 299 east of Bernie. Expect delays of up to, are you ready, 70-minute delays. I am so sorry if you have to take that road. Tomorrow, though, there's only 30-minute delays, so if you can avoid it, I would. 6:30 a.m. to 3 p.m. tomorrow. Today, 6:30 to 5 p.m. And Highway 162 in Willows is fully closed for repaving, 6 a.m. to 2 p.m. That's happening through today, also affecting the intersection of Wood Street and North Tehama Street. And drivers in downtown Reading should be prepared for a temporary lane closure beginning Monday as crews begin preliminary work on a future water project. Eastbound Tehama Street will be closed to through traffic between Oregon and California streets beginning Monday. This will continue through September 11th, and the schedule is 7 a.m. to 6 p.m. daily, with the closure taking place near 1600 Tehama Street. Once again, construction through September 11th. And a major I-5 improvement project in Reading received a significant funding boost and is moving closer to construction. Now, the California Transportation Commission approved a combined federal, state, and regional funding package for the Fix 5 Cascade Gateway project. Caltrans and the Shasta Regional Transportation Agency are partnering on that project, which is designed to improve traffic flow, safety, and movement of freight throughout the North State. Now, plans call for a part-time truck-only lane and or lanes in the median on portions of I-5 and improvements to several bridges. The project will also include upgraded traffic management systems, overhead message signs, and electric vehicle charging stations. Caltrans says the project extends through portions of Shasta and Tehama counties. The current construction schedule calls for work to begin in the spring of 27, and 240 working days are anticipated. So, yeah, we're talking, possibly a year, maybe. We'll have to wait and see. Hey, stick around. Firefighters stopped the forward spread of a vegetation fire this week in western Red Bluff. That story and more coming up, so stick around. Taking a look at your weather forecast, brought to you by the Queen of Dragons. They offer premium flower edibles and concentrates with free delivery to Shasta Lake. 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Today, it's going to be another hot day in the North Valley, so make sure if you're sending the kids off to school, maybe you're a foster parent or, grandparents that have the kids, that they are dressed nice and cool, they have sunscreen on and plenty of water so they don't get dehydrated. And please, please, leave your precious pets at home so they can enjoy that air conditioning, okay? You don't want to take them with you to the store and, lock them in the car. I know the AC probably works great, but if it's shut off, that might not be very good, okay? And this is one thing that I know I have done as a parent when the kids were younger, so I didn't forget them in the back seat. I take a shoe off and I put it in the front seat. So when I grab my purse, I'm like, oh, the kids are back there. It's just a good reminder. Just one more thing. I know, but it totally works. Anyway, so today's high 98 and a low of 65 with increasing clouds. Tomorrow, a chance of showers, mainly in the morning, but it could be mostly cloudy throughout the day. So still a high of 91 and a low of 58. And don't be fooled. You can still get a sunburn when it's kind of cloudy, okay? Lots of people think, well, you know what? It's cloudy. I'm not going to get a sunburn when it's 91. Yeah, there's a chance. Now, sunny for Saturday and sunny for Sunday. 91 for Saturday, 92 for Sunday, with lows dropping down to around 58 for Saturday night. Sunday night, 57, and then for Monday, a little bit cooler with a high of 86. It is currently clear in downtown Reading, Red Bluff, 69, 68 in Anderson, 66 in the city of Shasta Lake, and 67 degrees in downtown Reading. The Sue McClain News Hour brought to you by Korean War veteran Senator Maurice Johannesson. And be sure to join me every Monday morning and Friday morning between 6:35 and 6:40 for the Town Hall News Brief. So if there's any news you may have missed, you might just hear it on KCNR 96.5 FM, AM 1460, and online worldwide at kcnrradio.com. 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
16: 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I'm Michelle Slade. During North State Now, we will speak with your neighbors, friends, family, and community members who give back, not to be recognized, but because it's the right thing to do. 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Mom.

0: 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A tribute to Dolly Parton, her hit Coat of Many Colors. Such a beautiful song and such a lovely lady. She will be greatly missed. She was just ageless. She passed away at the age of 80, but I think she hit 40 and just held it. You know, she was just one of those. I really thought she was going to be here forever. So I'm going to miss her. And I know, you know, there's so many huge fans out there, and it almost feels like a family member kind, because, you know, her music just meant so much to so many, including me. Hey, thanks for tuning into the show. The Sue McClain News Hour brought to you by Korean War veteran Senator Maurice Johannesson. The time, 6:53. And it is Thursday, August 27th, 2026. I know my eyes are tearing up. I can't help it. I just love Dolly. Okay, today in the North Valley, sunny and hot, 98. And we can expect calm winds south around 6 miles per hour. Now, tonight, increasing clouds and a low of 65. And tomorrow, there's going to be a 20% chance of showers before 11 a.m., then mostly cloudy with a high of 91, calm wind becoming south 5 to 9 miles per hour in the afternoon, wind gusts of up to 23 miles per hour, and tomorrow night, wind gusts of up to 21 miles per hour. So just be aware, it could be a little windy in the North Valley starting again tomorrow. But today, pretty calm, pretty hot. You want to get out, you want to cool off, you can head to the mall, you could do shopping, you could do some walking around the mall. I know lots of folks go there because, you know, it's air conditioned. You can squeeze in some exercise, or you can check out a movie. There's lots of great movies playing. And other places, if you just want to take the kids after school, because I know school is out, you know, a lot of times after 2 o'clock, you can head on down to Fantasy Fountain. That's at Enterprise Park. Or if you're in Anderson, they've got this wonderful splash pad where the kids can go enjoy themselves and cool down. It is 67 in downtown Reading. We have a car fired I-5 north. This is at Lakeshore Drive. I mentioned earlier, I think I gave the wrong location. Sorry about that, but, you know, there was a hazard. But this one is a fire. They're still battling it. This is at Lakeshore Drive and Stella Solaris Lane. This is tying up traffic. So, once again, be prepared if you are planning on traveling this morning. And taking a look at what's happening, firefighters stopped the forward spread of a vegetation fire Wednesday in Western Red Bluff. The fire known as the Ridge Incident was reported in the area of Ridge Road. Initial reports indicate the fire burned about 3 to 4 acres. Crews worked to surround the fire and stop its forward progress before it could threaten any additional vegetation or additional structures. Also, there was a fire that occurred earlier this morning, and once again, it looks like that fire was fully contained, so I'll report on that tomorrow. California is moving ahead with the nation's first statewide efficiency standard for replacement tires, a change officials say could save drivers money while reducing pollution. The California Energy Commission approved the replacement tire efficiency program, which applies to replacement tires sold for passenger vehicles and light-duty trucks. The first phase of the standards is set to take effect in 2029, with additional requirements starting in 2033. The state says more efficient tires could save California drivers nearly $1 billion a year in gasoline and electric costs and reduce carbon dioxide emissions by about 2 million metric tons annually. State officials say the rules are aimed at addressing a common problem. Replacement tires can be less energy efficient than the original tires installed on new vehicles, potentially reducing fuel economy or electric vehicle range. Why do people get used tires? They get them because they're cheaper. Okay, overall, it's cheaper for those folks who can't afford to buy those new tires. Well, the commission estimates the initial cost could be about $1 per tire, increasing to about $6.50 per tire under the second phase. The regulation also includes exemptions for certain specialty tires, including competition, winter performance, and some off-road tires. And to me personally, I mean, you throw any kind of government efficiency and all of that, I've noticed it always costs me a little bit more. I don't know about you, but it always costs me a little bit more. And a social media post calling for action over Shasta County's election ballots has prompted a response from the Shasta County Sheriff's Office after a small group about 15 gathered outside of the Shasta County Sheriff's Office over on Park Marina. The post titled Patriots Are Organizing called for a news conference outside of the sheriff's headquarters And it didn't quite reference the Register of Voters, Curtis, but it did urge the sheriff to seize what the Post described as, what they're saying, illegitimate ballots being held inside the elections office. The Post also included language about burning down the election office. About 15 people eventually once again gathered outside the sheriff's office carrying signs and demanding that law enforcement take action. But here's the thing. It's really not clear who is responsible. It just said patriots are organizing to eliminate any confusion on behalf of the public. Sheriff Johnson did not schedule a press conference. That wasn't him. It referenced somebody named Clint, but it was being interpreted as Clint Curtis. And Sheriff Johnson is aware that the incident surrounding the elections office, sheriff office personnel have already reached out to Mr. Curtis, who agreed to provide a statement regarding the person who allegedly mentioned damaging the facility. This is considered an active investigation, so they cannot release any additional information. As previously mentioned, Sheriff Johnson is aware of the controversy involving the ROV and ballots, and it is the sheriff's understanding that the Federal Bureau of Investigation, the FBI, is investigating the matter. Therefore, Sheriff Johnson is urging members of the public to be patient and await the results of the investigation. At this point, launching a second investigation could just complicate the process. The sheriff's office personnel are actively working on incidents that have occurred in our region in recent days, including the critical incident in the neighboring jurisdiction of Modoc County, where Sheriff Johnson is currently located to offer support. In closing, Sheriff Johnson is aware of the concerns surrounding the ROV office and remains committed to ensuring the safety and security of our community.
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2: Breaking news this hour from Town Hall. I'm Rich Thomason. The scene almost defies description. A towering wall of water, a mountain of mud and debris engulfing communities along the Nepal-Tibet border, swallowing up people and property in a flash. The BBC's Benita DeHal says search and recovery efforts are underway amid very harsh conditions.
3: We're used to search for people and deliver help. Rescue and relief teams are working from bases in Dhunse and Nuakot, two worst hit districts. A BBC reporter from the affected area says there is no electricity, no road access, and no internet. Five trucks carrying relief supplies have already been sent, with more aid on the way. The United States, China, the European Union, and India have also offered help.
2: The death toll, at least 353. Authorities say the collapse of a glacier triggered that catastrophe. Alleged 9/11 lead plotter Khalid Sheikh Mohammed scheduled to stand trial June 2028.
4: The announcement comes just weeks before the 25th anniversary of the most lethal foreign attack on U.S. soil in our nation's 250-year history. The New York Post reports, quote, the mastermind of the 9/11 attacks and three other terrorists held at Guantanamo Bay will finally stand trial in 2028, a military judge ruled Wednesday. Government prosecutors requested a January 2027 trial, but the judge rejected that bid and set it for June 5th, 2028, citing a slew of pretrial rulings the court needs to make before the proceedings start. Bernie Bennett, Washington.
2: Closing arguments getting underway in the murder trial of Lindsay Clancy. She's the Massachusetts mother accused of strangling her three young children several years ago. She has pleaded not guilty. On Wall Street, stocks have turned mixed. In early trading, the Dow

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2: There is a move to name an airport after the late Dolly Parton.
3: Dolly Parton fans circulating a petition to rename Nashville International Airport to Dolly Parton International. Dolly was born east of Knoxville and became a megastar in Nashville, where she lived for most of her life. Fellow country music singer Sheryl Crow endorsing the movement, along with Tennessee State Representative Todd Warner, who says he also supports the idea and will promote a bill to make the name change.
2: Correspondent Laura Winters. China's foreign minister says his country and the U.S. need to overcome obstacles between them ahead of an expected September summit between Presidents Trump and Xi. Wang Yi met U.S. Ambassador to China David Perdue this week. The Chinese state broadcaster reports he called on both sides to focus on a positive agenda, manage differences, remove interference, and overcome obstacles to high-level exchanges. News and analysis at townhall.com. In communities large and small, all around the country, one manifestation of the AI boom is kicking up a storm of controversy, forcing politicians to sit up and take notice.
4: In the small Nebraska village of Murdoch, now paused plans for two potential data centers have sparked the kinds of debates that have raged in cities and towns across the country. And those debates often cut across ideological lines. Some see job opportunities that can help the U.S. compete with China in technology. Others worry about losing farmland and the high amounts of electricity and water needed to power those centers. Keith Peters, Washington.
2: Strong demand for NVIDIA's high-end artificial intelligence chips, boosting the company's bottom line in a big way. NVIDIA's latest quarterly results blew the doors off Wall Street's expectations. Company reporting a net income topping $59.5 billion. More on these stories at townhall.com.
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6: 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Ben's here. Good morning, Ben.
7: Good morning.
6: And any special days today?
7: It's National Peach Day.
6: Okay. Well, that's a peach of a day.
8: Yeah.
6: Okay.
8: Yeah.
6: Anything
7: yeah.
6: else?
7: Yeah. No.
6: Yeah. Yeah.
7: Nothing worth mentioning.
6: So Trish is here with me today.
8: Good morning, Carl.
6: Good morning, Trish. You have the weather.
8: It's a delight to be here this morning, and we're looking like we're going to cool down just a bit. We're looking for a high today of 98 and a low this evening of 65, a high on Friday of 91, a low of 58, Saturday 91, a Saturday night a low of 58, and on Sunday 92, a low of 57, and Monday 88. That's looking good to me because I'm looking, getting real tired of this hot weather. Sunny and hot, but we still need to pay attention to what's going on outside. Be sure you don't leave any kids in the car and dogs in the car and anything you didn't want to melt. It's
6: yeah.
8: still hot.
6: Still hot in the back of your car.
8: It is. 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
8: Great Anderson business. 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
6: You know, as everybody in the world probably by now knows, Dolly Parton passed yesterday.
8: Can't think about that without getting tears in my eyes.
6: Also announced Tim Curry. Tim Curry, the guy that starred in that movie. Oh, come on. He played Dr. Frankenfurter on, good going, Carl.
7: Rocky Horror
6: Picture Show. 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Thank you. I was sitting here going, wait a minute. I'm just talking about

0: Rocky Horror Picture Show, which you probably don't know about, do you?
1: No. I have no clue.
0: This thing came out, gosh, like maybe in the 80s.
2: And
0: 75, okay.
1: I have to admit, I don't do horror movies.
0: It's not a horror movie. It's a musical, and it was on Broadway. And it is just unabashedly funny, and they have these Rocky Horror Picture Show every Halloween. It's played in theaters, and people come in dressed like the cast and all this. I mean, it's a worldwide cult film now. But he starred in that as he had the lead as Dr. Frankenfurter. He passed it in Australia, but he's been ill for a while. And he was 80 also.
1: Speaking of Dolly Parton, there's a song out that she just recently released. It's with Zach Williams. And, and Zach Williams sings the song, basically. And Dolly is over kind of in the background until the very end. It's a very moving song, and it's called "There Was Jesus." And if you just listen to it, I think it spells out her life in such a dramatic way. Because I just believe that was. I mean, she was, to me, she's the only person that I can think of that is iconic in the sense that she is. She had no controversy associated with her in her whole entire life.
0: And people would try to draw her in, asking about political. She didn't go there.
1: She never allowed the world around her to impact her and draw her in. What do you think of anybody you can think of that is famous and revered? They always had something. A background sex scandal, a political battle,
0: something.
1: You can't think of anything with Dolly Parton.
0: And you know what? She had learned to poke fun at herself. And I mean,
1: big time.
0: Now here's somebody that I heard in an interview. She said, every time we go into town, and she grew up in the Smoky Mountains up in Sevierville and Sevier County.
1: Perfect. I've actually been through there.
0: Yeah, I've been through there several times. And it's not a real rich county. It's
1: no.
0: up there at all. And she was one of 10 kids. Her mom and her dad both came from families of 10 and 12 kids and all this. And the Code of Many Colors where, you know, her mom would sew up different things. That's her story.
1: So many of her songs.
0: But she would go into town and she said there was a woman there that had bleach blonde hair and red lipstick and
1: long red nails.
0: And she said she was the most beautiful woman she had ever seen. And when she talked to her mom, my mom says, well, she's a hussy. Well,
1: it's a tramp.
0: Fast forward to high school, and she bleaches her hair and everything, and, you know, painted nails and all that. And her mom says, what did I do to deserve this? Is this a gift from Satan? And she says, I'd like it, Mom, and I'm not a hussy like the other girls who don't dress like this. Or words to that effect.
1: Yeah, this is what I want to be when I grow up.
0: And so here's a woman who had bleach blonde wigs piled on her head, an enhanced bust, and as she pointed out, you know, she's not afraid to, you know, talk about that either and poke fun about that. Tight clothes, short skirts, and yet not one person that you can think of can say a bad thing about this woman.
1: Not a thing. She always maintained that bus line was honest.
0: Well, she was on Oprah's one time, and her husband said, and she goes, well, I have things to help, you know, help me. And she said, when Carl, her husband, he said, wanted to see my boobs, I had to pull up my dress. So I figured it was time to get some work done.
1: Well, and that was because she did. Yeah, I know. Yeah. She did some to lift them. They were natural, but that much weight starts to sag.
0: Well, that's what they said. Somebody had asked her during the questions from the audience, "Do you ever lift weights?" And she goes, "Every morning when I get up." Anyway, she found a way that she could push things off, and people would laugh along with her. And then this her philanthropic. Throughout her life. It was all throughout her life. Things. And she did things people never knew about.
1: Well, she's got that foundation set up that sends out the children's books all over the world on a regular basis. Yeah. And I understand that's
0: Inspirational Library.
1: Exactly.
0: It's right here in Redding.
1: And that's to go on. Yeah. That's to go on. Or many people in I know of that have families that look forward to those every month. They love the books. So.
0: Okay.
1: Yeah, she's an inspiration.
0: Okay, now I want to take an early break because I want to hear what Trish says about the new law that says what kind of tires we can buy. And we'll be right back.

0: The only real estate agent I trust right here in Redding and Shasta County is Josh Barker with Josh Barker Real Estate. Now, thanks for joining me today.
1: Thanks for having me, Sean.
0: Sellers are really looking for options to help them get the most out of their home. 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
10: Great to be here. Once I get out of bed and get up here, it's just wonderful once I'm here.
9: It's the same problem I have. And hey, California, in its infinite wisdom, has passed a new tire law that says you can't buy tires that you want. You can only buy tires that we want you to have. And this is... It calls the nation's first efficiency standards for replacement tires sold for passenger vehicles and light-duty trucks. State leaders say new cars already come equipped with tires designed to be more energy efficient, but certain types of replacement tires can reduce a vehicle's fuel economy or electric range. So, there's a lot of red flags that come up, and there's also a lot of confusion, said Andy Nielsen. He's owner of AutoWorks right here in Redding. He's concerned about drivers who need tires with specific performance features, you know, grip and all that. And that's not going to be available with these low rolling resistant tires.
10: So you have a small truck.
9: Or a truck like mine.
10: Truck,
9: yeah.
10: And you're pulling a
9: horse trailer with three horses in it. Yeah.
10: Yeah. Okay. And we all know that any place except south that you go out of this area, you're going uphill.
9: Yeah.
10: So how is it?
9: And around corners.
10: And how is it you're supposed to do that with our windy roads and uphill? And we do get a bit of weather, rain, snow, sleet, black ice.
9: Yep.
10: How's that all going to work out?
9: Well, the thing is that, you'll get better gas mileage.
10: Well, yeah, maybe, right, because I won't be going anyplace.
9: Maybe. That the American Tire Manufacturers Group, U.S. Tire Manufacturers Association, they said they've been engaging with California at every stage of this 23-year process to help the state develop a tire regulation that enhances safety, performance, and consumer value. Significant concerns remain, including replacement tire compatibility and consistent enforcement that protects consumers and supports fair competition. We urge the commission to resolve these concerns before implementation. They're telling us what kind of car we can drive, even though that now we know that that's a boondoggle. They're now telling us what kind of tires we can put in it. We've got the catalytic converters. We got the DEF. We got, what's next? You can only have this type of TV set because it is low emission, whatever.
10: Yeah.
9: No, I mean, I have not heard that, but I'm sure they're looking at it someplace.
10: Well, they call.
9: What else?
10: Well,
9: what else is Nanny State doing?
10: Well, every breath we take is they're trying to control. I think that it's worse in the state of California than it is anyplace else. And I don't know what you I go back with, like you said, the electric cars. I mean, that's such a joke for Northern California. They're okay for right around town, and if you're commuting and have a job and live in Redding and you work right here, that's all good. But this tire crap, excuse me, but if you just live in Shingletown or in north up at Weed or something, and you come to Redding on a regular basis, those kind of things simply don't work in the way we live up here, because a lot of people commute into Redding from way out yonder.
9: And there's something
10: Bernie.
9: Else. There's, I'm sure that I don't know if all tire companies make high efficiency, low rolling, like I don't know what they call it, low rolling tires.
10: Probably not.
9: And so that's going to cut back on the number of tires you can buy, or the brands of tires, which means the price is going to be up.
10: Competition.
9: So it's
10: going to
9: cost. So it's going to cost more money. And it's like everything else. The government says, "Oh no, it'll save money in the long run." Well, no. I mean, it's California is a scale. On one side is all the good things about California, and on the other side are the things like this in California.
10: Unfortunately, taxes, this is way out weighing.
9: Taxes, migration, all this kind of stuff. And I said the day that it goes from at least even down to it's just worse is the day to start thinking about leaving. Well, it passed that. It passed that a while ago, and I'm still here.
10: But I'm not going anywhere.
9: And we're not going anywhere. We love it here. We love Redding. We love the North State. But there are other people that one right there, the tires, that's it. And you're going to lose another 1,000 or 2,000 people just because of that was it. That's the last straw. I can't buy the tires I've been putting on my truck for the last 20 years. Now I've got to use another type tire. It may seem small, but it's not. It's the overall never stop continuing to pour it on consumers and just, average Joe and Jill Californians.
10: And all of the productive people are, as you indicate, are leaving in droves and have been for several years. The problem with that is that by the time they go through another one of these tires, whatever the next thing is that drives more people out of this state, eventually we're in a no-win situation, because all you got left is the non-productive takers that are going to continue to vote in the same kind of government forever. We have no chance of ever turning it around because there's not going to be anybody back here that's a productive person. Well, those of us that are retired, that have a source of income, that are a little less impacted, if I will say, than by some of this stuff that goes on.
9: Yeah.
10: I mean, you know, I mean, I don't like it. And as the bills go up, that cuts down a little bit on my travel money or what have you. But I can do it. I can pay the bills. We have a whole bunch of people in our society that are not in that area. Yep. And their income isn't going up, and they can't meet all these obstacles as they come up.
9: Well, and think of a young working family. They're both working. They both got decent jobs. They're making $110,000 a year. They still can't afford to buy a house.
10: Yeah.
9: I mean, maybe in Redding and some of the areas and some of the other, you know, go up to Modoc County and buy a house. That's not where the jobs are. So what do? They're forced to move to another state.
10: Yeah.
9: And where they can become employed and be able to buy a house. Now, this isn't in every case. I mean, you hear cases where somebody is, a single person with a decent job that, you know, but they're living the old Dave Ramsey rice and beans and rice.
10: Well, and then there's, you know, something to be said for that.
9: Yeah, there is. But
10: because there's also the argument that a lot of our young people, they want to start out, they have an expectation to start out where their parents are.
9: At least be to where their parents are at some point.
10: But most of them want to start there. You know, not very many of them are willing to have a baby or two kids and be in a small apartment and suck that up for a while they can save up for a down payment. I'm a Dave Ramsey fan.
9: Yeah.
10: Because I do believe that there's a way. Well, I'm a living example of starting with nothing and building my way up.
9: Well, Dave,
10: so, I mean, I didn't inherit any money. I didn't get anything. But I made good decisions, me and my husband, throughout our life. And I'm in an okay position. But it took time. I can remember, my first job in San Jose. I mean, I left Twin Falls, Idaho with zero, you know. I got a job, and for the first month, I literally lived off of the snacks and the soup packages in the office, and I had like a jar of peanut butter and crackers at home because I didn't have any money after I got the rent and da da da da da. So, I mean, I know how it is to make things stretch and ride a bus and all those things. So you can do it.
9: Make tomato soup out of ketchup.
10: You got it. I mean, hey, there's all kinds of ways to survive in this world.
9: Well,
10: but you got to have that. And I don't know that we have, as a society, instilled that kind of determination in our kids. They're so spoiled with having everything. So much of America's a spoiled country. We have more. Our poor people have more than a lot of people in other countries ever dreamed of having. And we don't recognize that.
9: And maybe just because of where we are here on the station, because a lot of young people cycle through here.
10: Mm-hmm.
9: And it kind of brings back that, they've got the right ideas and everything. I met a young man. It's in the Navy. He's already got it planned out.
10: They're out there.
9: And he's 19 years old. And I'm thinking, you know, the Navy would be good. It would be good for the Navy for them to keep him. But on the other hand, if he wants to leave and do something else, you know, he'd like to work for the National Park Service as a park ranger. And good on him because he's got a plan. But he could stay in the Navy too. Anyway, okay. Last thing here, we have a guest at 7:30. It looks like the honeymoon's over for the Board of Supervisors and Clint Curtis. Chris Kellstrom says that he has his regrets for voting to put Clint Curtis in there. So they've been the ROV office, and it's not all on Curtis, by the way.
10: No, it's not.
9: The people that were working there did everything. I think some of them, maybe many of them, I'm not sure, did everything they could to make his job hard. On the other hand, he did things that made his job harder.
10: it's a quagmire because I will tell you that I listened to him speak a couple of times before he ever became our ROV or be involved in that. And
9: he's a likable guy.
10: I 100% believe in what he talks about for elections and how our elections have gone and all of the things that, that can be done to fix them, and the way that an election should be run in this United States, and all of those things. He has a bad way of presentation and doing his job.
9: His leadership qualities could be enhanced.
10: Okay. So, but on the other hand, and I'll say this right straight out.
9: In your opinion.
10: In my opinion, I have no faith in Joanna Fraszkowska. I don't think she did a good job. I don't think the gal that she replaced did a good job. I've never been a supporter of that. The secrecy, the lack of from the time, give me the name, I can never.
9: Transparency?
10: No, the gal that preceded her.
9: Oh, Kathy Darlin Allen.
10: Kathy Darlin Allen. From the time she replaced Ann Reed, I had issues with her lack of information. The upcoming elections wouldn't be posted in a timely manner. And I was on the board at this time. Mm-hmm. And I would call her. How come we're not posting? How come we're not letting people know there's judgeships available? How come we're not letting people know what races are coming up? How come we're not doing any press releases? And didn't happen. We had so little information about our election process, very private, very closed door. Joanna has continued that practice, in my opinion, and I don't think she's a good replacement for anybody. So I'm just saying we're in a world of hurt here.
9: But she was elected.
10: Yes, she was. And we'll see how it goes.
9: And there were some things that Curtis did for transparency that I thought were a good idea. And,
10: yeah.
9: But there's, you know, but you can't just keep poking the bear.
10: I have to say, Buck, I said we don't have a good choice there at this point. And I think we're in trouble either way. But she is.
9: Well, our choice has already been made.
10: That's exactly right.
9: In January 6th, she'll take over.
10: And I'm
9: anxious. We'll see. I'm, you know what? Now she's in charge. Let's see what happens.
10: I'm anxious to see if anything comes out of this FBI thing, because I think there's something there.
9: Well, we'll find out.
10: We will.
9: And now we're going to take a quick break, and when we come back, we'll introduce our new guest.

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0: 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It's the last Thursday of the month, and Trish is always here. 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
1: Absolutely.
0: 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I had lunch with Leonard yesterday. Leonard was the original owner and founder.
1: Oh, gosh, yeah. He still comes in towards the end of the month.
0: Well, no, he comes in almost every Monday.
1: Oh, Mondays.
0: On Mondays there, and he does stone cutting and jewelry repair, and he was showing me
1: and
0: this.
1: And makes great deals when I go in there. That's why I have to avoid him on Mondays then.
0: Yeah. The Rebecca and Henry own it now, and Linda was in the other day because she wanted to make sure everything was going well on her rings, the prongs and all that kind of stuff, and get them cleaned and all this. And the place was packed, which is good. We like that. The only full-service jewelry store with watch repair and the stone cutting, like we said, and jewelry design, voted best in the North State for 4 years in a row. And they're not out there advertising like some other places. It's just people just vote for them because they are that good.
1: They are, and they're trustworthy, and that's important because there's so many jewelers where you can actually take a ring in to have worked on it, and when you come out of that jewelry store, you're not always confident that you're still looking at the same.
0: There are things like that have happened.
1: That it happens, right. And you don't need to worry about that at Four Winds Jewelry.
0: Okay, they're open Monday through Thursday. 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
2: Good morning, Ed.
0: Nation's Finest.
2: Yes, sir.
0: So tell us a little bit about Nation's Finest.
2: Well, Nation's Finest, we help veterans. Mm-hmm. We help veterans find homes, the homeless veterans. We help them get housed, and we help maintain housing for those that are struggling to pay their rent, utilities, things of that nature.
0: And this is, how long has Nation's Finest been around?
2: Over 50 years.
1: Oh my.
0: 50 years.
2: Yeah.
0: Well, how'd you get associated with them?
2: I walked in their place, their office on Hartnell, about 2015.
0: Mm-hmm.
2: And I inquired about a job, and they said, oh, we're not hiring. I said, okay. Went on about my life. 2022, I was in the same area, and I walked back into that building, and I inquired about a job, and they said, yeah, we're going to hire somebody. Look for it on the advertisement, on Indeed. I said, okay. So I did it, and here I am.
1: What had you been doing before that?
2: Oh, lots of things. I was with FedEx Ground, FedEx Express in Reading, and then Carson City, Nevada, and then Chico. That was from 2015 to 22, I was with FedEx.
1: Oh, okay.
2: Yeah.
0: And you were a veteran?
2: I am a veteran.
0: And what branch?
2: Army.
0: Okay, that's fine.
2: Thank you.
1: See, that's from a Marine. That's as good as it gets.
2: That's,
1: you know?
2: That's all I can expect.
0: Yeah, let me tell you, I've worked with the Army. I mean, they were right on our flank in Ramadi. And it was probably one of the best operations I've ever seen was pulled off by this Army unit. Took over a Qaeda stronghold, a hospital. Which is with people in it, and came in and took it, and without a shot being fired.
2: Wow.
0: Yeah, yes. I mean, nobody figured that was going to happen. And yeah, I wish I could remember their colonel's name, and I don't now. Because I said, this guy's going to be a general, after that plan and the way they executed it. So.
1: All branches of the military have their key.
0: Oh, every one of them.
1: Yeah.
0: Nation's Finest. And so do you have an idea how many homeless veterans we have here in Reading?
1: Shasta County.
0: Or Shasta County.
1: I always have to remind
0: you. No, it's Shasta County because you help everybody.
2: Yeah, so it's going to vary a little bit. We do have some numbers that got put out to the board the other day.
0: Uh-huh.
2: But we have people that come into town every day.
0: Mm-hmm. Sure.
2: So until they get into the system, the HMIS system, it just fluctuates. So we might house two people tomorrow,
0: uh-huh.
2: And so then, or we exit two people tomorrow out of the program because they're stably housed. So that number changes so often.
0: Okay.
2: You know.
0: But 100? Under 100?
2: I'd say under 100.
0: Under 100. Okay. Well, that's good, though.
2: Yeah.
0: Now, when you say that they've been stabilized in it, do they go through programs to be able to get into housing, or is it some of them that are just they're not making enough money and they're tell us about that.
2: Well, there's a variety of things. Mm-hmm. They might be coming out of a program.
0: Okay.
2: They might be coming out of jail. They might uh-huh. be new to the area. They may have lost their home in a natural disaster, and okay. they come to Reading. And so we case manage them. We get them enrolled. We find out their income. We do what we can do. We refer to, you know, the HUDVASH team. We refer to other folks that we work with, like our Heroes Dreams, see if they can help and assist in any way. But we get them case managing going. And we have a housing locator, and she helps them locate a house, an apartment, or something that they can afford to live in. And then we just work that process, you know.
1: Is there any funding involved with it where you actually can give them money to help make that difference between what they have? And
2: we do not give them money directly. We will pay deposits. We will pay rents. We will pay utilities, utility deposits. We'll do it. We'll spend money on it. We'll get their houses.
0: Right. So you take care of all that, and it can be expensive moving into a place with sure. your deposits, and especially your utility
1: deposits.
0: First and
1: deposits, last month rent.
0: All that kind of stuff. So what you've done is you've taken that burden off them, and it allows them then to try and focus to move forward.
2: Absolutely. We want to give them a little cushion to start out with. Mm-hmm. We will, you know, also this big thing that we do is we get things for their home when they move in. They don't have a bed. They don't have anything. No kitchen.
0: No
2: pots. No pots,
0: things,
2: pans, dishes, silverware. And so we get that stuff for them because we want them to have a home. We want them to be proud of being in where they are.
1: And is this all new product, or can people actually like donate?
2: Both.
1: Used things.
2: Absolutely.
1: Okay.
2: Absolutely.
1: That's good to know.
2: Yeah.
0: We have a close friend that was, they were furnishing a house for homeless veterans, and they came to us, and we gave them our whole, every piece of furniture in the den, lamps, because Linda wanted new furniture in the den, but we gave them all of that, cooking pots, pans, things that you don't think about. But when you're starting out, you don't have any, you need it all, even if it's only for two people.
2: Right.
1: Yeah.
0: You know, and so get them started.
2: We work with an amazing lady by the name of Arlene, and she has some storage units and she goes and picks up furniture from people, and she'll put it in her storage units, and we'll refer to them if they need a recliner, if they need a couch, if they need paintings, lamps, you know, things like that.
0: Paintings.
2: You know, just to decorate their house a little bit.
1: Decorate your
0: house. No, I'm just, when you said paintings, I'm thinking of all the ones that we have kind of extra, you know, and we go to a good cause.
2: Yeah,
0: absolutely. Now, when people donate things, I don't want to be mercenary about this, but do they get donation slips or anything like that?
2: Oh, we can. We can absolutely give them a donation slip.
0: Like Goodwill gives
2: sure.
0: you know.
1: Says, well, and that's important because, then they can write it off on their taxes.
2: Sure.
1: That makes it much, mm-hmm. yeah.
0: Great. So you can write it off on your taxes, and you can help a veteran that's in need. Now, do you... is it a big day when you somebody's been there, you've been helping them for, you know, 6 months, a year or whatever, and they're ready to move on? It must be a big day.
2: It's a great feeling.
0: Yeah.
2: It's a really good feeling when you see someone that comes in just at rock bottom. They struggled to come in to get the help that they want, that they needed, but they finally did it. And we're able to work them, get them ready, and get them in a place. And we have when we house somebody, we have a bell in our office.
0: Mm-hmm.
2: And they stand in front of the bell and ring the bell.
1: Oh, cool.
2: You know, we take pictures of it, put it on our Facebook post and things like that. So
0: do y'all help them like Shasta College? Help them get into, you know, like education courses because they've got all the trades out there and, well, other courses too they might be interested in. And it's free if they go full-time.
2: Absolutely.
0: And what about transportation?
2: Well, the bus is great.
0: Yeah, no, that's what I mean. You know, bus passes and all that.
2: That's the nice thing with RABA is veterans do ride RABA for free.
0: That's true.
2: And they have a pretty good bus line.
0: Goes out to Shasta College.
2: To go.
0: Yeah.
1: It's gotten way better.
0: New guy they got in there, he's been on, and he's got ideas. And I'm like, you can do that? He goes, they come out, they'll send the little buses to you and pick you up and take you anywhere on the line it's running.
1: And you know, they don't advertise that enough because I was very involved with transportation. I was on the Board of Supervisors for many years, very involved with the Regional Transportation Planning Agency, and I was on RABA, was chair of RABA for many years. These are the things that he has done are the things we talked about and we fought for, the smaller buses, the shorter routes, the ability to move around and go from place to place. And it was always that goal that we get striving for. And this guy has knocked it out of the park. He's done a great job.
2: That's good. Yeah.
0: Okay, we're here with Ed Geisler from Nation's Finest. 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And we'll be right back with Nation's Finest.

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1: I'm Tracy Edwards, CEO of the Redding Rancheria. 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
8: 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By the way, this is my daughter's birthday.
9: Well, happy birthday, Jennifer. Carl's daughter.
8: Yeah,
9: Jennifer, yes.
8: And we called her already this morning, and she didn't answer because she's probably still in bed. Because we called her around 5:30.
10: It's my daughter's birthday today, too.
8: Well, happy, really?
9: Yeah. What, and her name is?
10: Taylor.
9: Taylor. Happy birthday, Taylor.
8: Happy birthday, Taylor.
10: Yeah.
8: Yeah. Hey, I want to remind everybody that Paisano Days is coming here quickly, September 18th and 19th. And it's going to be at South City Park. And you can just bocce ball tournaments. Friday night is from 5 to 8 is spaghetti dinner with pesto or meat sauce. Salad and garlic bread included, and vendors and crafters. And on Saturday, the bocce ball tournament continues. It starts at 8 a.m. Pizza fritta and mimosas at 7 a.m. if you want to get there early. Food serves from 10:30 to 5:30. pasta ball bowls with meatballs, Italian sausage sandwiches, meatball sandwiches. I'm sold on their meatball sandwiches.
9: I love the Italian sausage.
8: Yeah. For more information, you can look at it on Facebook or call Patrick at 530-510-1903. Raffles, vendors, everything. It's going to be a great day. And the 72nd Annual Asphalt Cowboys Barbecue is going to be happening Sunday, September 13th, and from 11 a.m. to 6 p.m. They make 5,500 pounds of tri-tip, 2,500 pounds of chicken, 550 gallons of beans. Yeah, and it goes from 11 a.m. to 6 p.m.
9: And you can either go there or you can drive through.
8: That's right. And they've got plenty of tables out there, or you can just drive through. And it's not like In-N-Out, where you can conceive and have a baby during your wait at In-N-Out. No, this is you're always moving. What? Hey, we're here at Ed Geisler, nation's finest. And you've got an event coming up.
10: We do have an event.
8: Let's talk about it.
10: All right. We're on this Sunday, all day. We are doing a fundraiser with Mr. Perry Perry's Grill, 909 Dana Drive. And on that day, we're going to get a percentage of whatever they make.
8: Proceeds
10: for that day.
8: And the money goes to the Nation's Finest.
10: It'll go to Nation's Finest, and we'll put in our donations, you know, so that we can do things like buy bus tickets for a veteran that's needing to travel from one place or another.
8: Maybe to visit his family or something.
10: Something. Yeah. We have a facility over in Eureka, and it's a program that sometimes we'll send people over there, and they needed to get there. So we'll be able to buy them a bus pass or a train ticket.
8: Because as we pointed out, if they're veterans, if you're a veteran, you ride free on RABA.
10: Yeah, but yeah. RABA doesn't go over there.
8: Doesn't go over there, yeah, but here in town.
10: In town, for sure.
9: I have a question. Are we dealing strictly with single veterans, or are we dealing with perhaps a wife or children? Or
10: veterans and veterans' families.
9: Okay.
10: Yes.
9: So you can house a whole family.
10: Absolutely.
9: Okay. Oh, good to know.
10: Yes.
8: And the would you say your success rate? What is your success rate pretty good? It sounds like it is.
10: Yes, our success rate is very high.
8: Good.
10: And we have a high volume in Reading of veterans. So currently we have active veterans enrolled with the program somewhere around 100 with our case management. And
9: that's a lot at any given time, considering they come and they go and how long generally would you say on an average they're actually in the program and you're assisting them?
10: We strive to have a homeless veteran's family, veteran himself, herself, housed within 90 days.
8: And then for how long? I mean,
10: well, we help them out as long as we need to.
8: Okay.
10: As long as they need us. If we get them housed and they're still struggling to pay their bills, then we're going to keep them on. If we get them housed and they're trying to increase their income and they just need assistance and they need some referrals or they just need somebody to talk to.
8: Yeah.
10: You know, we keep them on. We get them stable. We get them comfortable in their new life.
9: I just have to say that, see, that in my mind is exactly how all of our government programs should work.
10: Right.
9: Enabling those who want to make a difference in their life, giving them that extra bit that makes them whole and gives them the opportunity to move forward with their own ability and with their own endeavors.
10: Right.
9: So much of our welfare system is based on, if you're not working and you don't want to work and you have babies, then we'll just keep giving you money and we'll just keep giving you these things. But if you have any income, then we won't give you quite as much. And if you're making efforts, then we'll take this away. And it's kind of productive in my mind. I this is a model that I think is exactly what we should be doing with all of our programs.
10: Right.
9: Helping those who want to help themselves.
10: Absolutely. And our program changed a couple of years ago, where the service connection disability that our veterans get is not counted towards their income at enrollment. So there was a large group of veterans that are, say, 100% service connected that we were not able to help. That has now changed. So we can
8: because that amount of
10: them.
8: Money was added to their income, and you can't help them.
10: And it was going over income.
9: Oh, okay.
8: So now they don't count it.
10: They don't count it for the first 90 days. All so, right. And that's usually long enough for us to get someone,
8: good.
10: Especially with that kind of income, housed, you know, and
8: absolutely
10: and helped out.
8: 100% disabled is, I don't know. It's a significant amount. I mean, it's not like 10,000 or anything, but it is a significant amount that can help them.
10: Absolutely.
8: So this is not a handout, and by any means, this is a hand up. This is to get
9: exactly.
8: them going. This is a hand up, and we can help as a community by donating that old furniture. You know, you say your dish is in good shape and your silverware, but it's time to get some new ones. Fine, we call Nation's Finest. They'll put it in storage for a family.
10: Absolutely, yeah. we can definitely facilitate that.
8: Do you come pick it up?
10: We don't. We
8: okay.
10: don't have the ability. We don't have a company
8: okay.
10: vehicle.
8: So we just bring it.
10: Like
8: so
10: that.
8: People can just bring it down.
10: People can bring it down, or I can. Just yesterday, I talked to a lady who wanted to donate some more clothes, and I said, you know what, we have a lot of clothes right now, so let me find somebody else.
8: Okay.
10: And so I called the American Legion, and I'm going to try to get this lady connected with the American Legion, so that she can. Give
8: yes,
10: close to the
8: absolutely. Ed, how do people get a hold of you at Nation's Finest?
10: Well, phone number is 530-223-3211, and we're at 153 Hartnell Avenue here in Reading.
8: What about
9: webpage.
8: A web page or a
10: nationsfinest.org?
8: .org. And then you can just put in Reading and it'll take you right there, or is it?
10: Yeah.
8: Okay. And Facebook.
10: We have a Facebook, yes.
8: Nation's Finest.
10: Nation's Finest Reading.
8: Yeah. Now, they're having the fundraiser this Sunday at Mr. Perry Perry.
10: Yes.
8: A portion of the proceeds will go to Nation's Finest.
10: Yes.
8: And
10: also...
8: That goes from when to when?
10: They open at 10 or 11.
8: 10 or 11. Okay.
10: It's all day.
8: Yeah. Just look it up.
10: Yeah.
8: So... Good.
10: Yep. Also, we are getting ready to do a coat drive for the winter. So we're just wanting to get that information out there.
8: When you get ready to do that.
10: Yep.
8: Come back here.
10: Yep.
8: And because I know when you come in, I'll have three or four coats waiting for you.
10: Well, I'll definitely. I'll
8: including
10: definitely
8: one that you could use for Nanuka the North.
10: Right.
8: You know, be if you're in cold weather training that somebody gave me and it's set there for a long time.
10: Mm-hmm.
9: I do too. I've got a whole closet full of coats that I keep thinking, why do I have these? I don't do those things anymore that require that.
8: We got to run, Ed. But thank you so much for what you do for
10: Absolutely.
8: Our veterans. And thank you for your service, amigo.
10: Thank
9: Very
10: you.
9: Informative.
8: Okay. When we come back from the news, we got Troy Payne, and we're going to be talking veterans issues from the Shasta County Veterans Service Office.
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12: Breaking news this hour from Town Hall. Amrit Thomason. 353 and counting, that is the death toll from the catastrophic flooding, the massive rock and mudslide that swallowed up and swept away entire villages in Nepal along the border with China.
13: Authorities say a glacial collapse and a massive surge of water and mud through mountain valleys, destroying roads, burying buildings, and cutting off communities. Across the border in Tibet, hundreds remain unaccounted for as helicopters and rescue teams continued searching for survivors.
12: Correspondent Ken Lorman says 1,300 people are missing, with many tourists, including some Americans among them. An international search and recovery effort is kicking into high gear with the U.S., China, and the EU all involved. A military judge has set June 5, 2028, the starting date of the trial of an alleged 9/11 mastermind.
14: Khalid Sheikh Mohammed was captured in 2003 in Pakistan and then subjected to extreme interrogation techniques, including waterboarding. He was transferred to the U.S. naval base at Guantanamo Bay in 2006. Khalid Sheikh Mohammed is accused of directing the plot to crash hijacked airliners into sites including the World Trade Center on September the 11th, 2001, in the biggest terror attack ever to take place on American soil, which killed nearly 3,000 people.
12: The BBC's Warren Bull. A tropical storm named Dolly has formed out in the Atlantic, posing no threat to land at this point. Kids under 18 will soon see a host of changes to their Instagram and Facebook accounts thanks to an historic $18 billion settlement between Meta and 48 states. Meta's agreed to take steps to keep kids under 13 off its platforms and teens in age-appropriate accounts and to enact a hard limit of 2 hours per day. That for users under 18 years of age. Those are just some of the safety changes that will be made. Townhall.com.
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0: Moscow has a partnership with Iran, which has provided it with Shahed drones. President Trump played down the significance of Ratcliffe's visit, calling it semi-routine. I'm Ben Thomas.
1: Another tanker attack has been reported today in the Strait of Hormuz. The UK's Maritime Trade Organization says it was another oil tanker. It's been hit by an unknown projectile in that strategic waterway. News and analysis at townhall.com. We knew her as a country music superstar, a shining presence on the big screen and a very astute businesswoman. But there was another side of Dolly Parton. Correspondent Jason Walker tells us about it.
2: The Library of Congress calls Parton a titan of children's literacy for the millions of free books she provided every month through her Imagination Library. She also gave $1 million to Vanderbilt University's Medical Center to help develop Moderna's COVID-19 vaccine. She purchased an entire Nashville mall to support the surrounding black neighborhood. Some estimates say Dolly Parton gave away at least $200 million. Jason Walker reporting.
1: Stocks higher on Wall Street this hour. The Dow is up 152 points. The NASDAQ ahead 336 points. More on these stories, townhall.com.
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4: 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Okay. 8:05 in the morning news at top of the hour is brought to you by Shasta Regional Medical Center, caring, compassion, and community. 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
6: Peach Day.
4: Peach Day. It's going to be a peach of a day. The only rules we have in here for animals is if the animal has a little accident, you get to clean it up. We had a kangaroo in here one time.
5: I remember that.
4: Kangaroo came in, was looking out the window, kind of, you know, a little wandering around the office, and left a deposit under the table here. And the brand new athletic director of Simpson University came in, sat down at that chair, and stepped in it. Oh, yeah. Yeah. So that's our only rule, because we've had goats.
5: There are all kinds
4: of
5: animals.
4: Snakes. Alligator. We had the alligator. Yep. The alligator in here. And reason I'm talking about that, and we'll talk about it in just a minute. But first, the weather.
5: We're looking for a high today of 98, very hot, increasing clouds this evening, a low of 65. On Friday, a slight chance of rain, and then mostly cloudy, a high of 91 and a low of 58, gradual clearing. On Saturday, we're going to be sunny and a high of 91. Saturday night, a low of 58, and on Sunday, a high of 62, sunny, clear. Sunday night, a low of 57. On Monday, we're going to look for another sunny day. And a high of 86. So
4: it's going to be in the 80s next week.
5: Yeah, yeah. Looking forward to that. I'm ready for some.
4: That's a longer ride. On the horse.
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5: Lovely
4: veteran
5: family.
4: Owned business. The Kenny family. Yeah, great people.
5: Very involved in the community and the veterans community and all kinds of things, and just super people.
4: Everything. Now, I guess this is Veterans Day today, because we had Nation's Finest on with Ed just a minute ago. And now Troy's coming in. That was our leadoff. Now Troy's coming in. Troy Payne, our Shasta County Veterans Service Officer, is coming in to a bat cleanup. But you brought with you Erica Cervantes.
7: Yes. Good morning.
5: Good morning.
4: Okay. I want some applause there. There you go.
5: He didn't mess
4: you know
5: up
4: what?
5: The name.
4: Troy comes in and rains on my parade. And he goes, "You pronounce it Cervantes." He says, "Because you always screw up names." We mean always. It's not always.
8: I do listen to the show, Carl.
4: It's,

0: I will say there's probably, you're leaning into the 60% at least of me. If there's a name, and I'll just look. And sometimes it'll go through the whole, you know, it takes me like the third time. The third break, I'll have it.
1: You got it right on the first time.
0: Well.
1: Thank you.
0: Well, it's okay. The show's not over. Good morning, Troy.
2: Good morning, welcome. Carl. Good morning, Trish.
1: It's
2: a pleasure to be back.
0: And the reason we're talking is that Erica brought in Luna.
1: Yes.
0: Her service dog, mm-hmm. which is a Dalmatian. And Luna
1: Dalmatians.
0: Is walking around here sniffing where Buford is, because Buford's not here. Otherwise, we would just be having two dogs running around the whole office playing.
2: Zoomies.
0: So, and she is more than welcome to play with Buford's
3: just
0: toys.
3: Just laying there nicely next to Erica. And
0: it's a service dog.
3: I just love Dalmatians.
1: Me too.
3: They're just special animals. That they need a fire truck.
1: She's got the fire in her sometimes.
0: Okay, okay, Troy. I asked Ed a question about the unhoused. No, the homeless.
3: Don't go there.
0: Homeless veterans. And I guess there's just been some numbers coming out and all that.
2: There have been.
0: That you have, but you've got the stats.
2: I got the skinny for you, Carl.
0: Okay, I'm waiting for you, buddy.
2: All right. So as you know, they did the point in time count back in February. All of those numbers came out. They identified 23 specifically unhoused veterans in Shasta County. Now, there are 95 veterans in Shasta County that are working through either gaining shelter or regaining shelter, that have lost their residence or, mm-hmm. you know, stuff like that.
0: Yeah.
2: But Shasta County is making a very concerted effort over the last 9 months to really drill down on what the issue is and how many we have and what the inventory looks like to get them housed, either transitionally or permanently.
0: We're talking about all the homeless,
2: right? One of the biggest misnomers is that everybody wants to be housed.
3: That's exactly right.
2: And that is where, you know, I have a lot of conversations with folks. Well, why don't you just go out and pick them up and put them in transitional housing? And I have to remind people that is kidnapping.
0: Yeah. And, because there is a percentage, and I don't know what the percentage is. I can't say if it's 25%. They don't want it. They want to remain in the open.
2: Right. They don't want to live under regulatory situations.
3: They don't want somebody telling them what to do. They want to do what they want to do.
2: And a lot of veterans, I mean, Carl can speak to this better than I can. That's what we did for many years. Somebody told us when to sleep, when to eat, where to be, when to be there. And now that they're home, they don't want to live that lifestyle anymore. And
0: well, it's like I knew what I was going to wear every day for 32 years.
2: Yeah.
0: For 32 years, I knew exactly what I was going to wear every day. Now, you think, ooh, that's horrible. No, no, it's not. Because
1: it's actually nice.
0: You're in the military. But you didn't worry about it, and you didn't worry about Troy coming in with a new tie or hat or a set of shoes, because it didn't make any difference because we all dressed the same.
2: Yeah.
0: And believe it or not, that you know that stability is just part of the stability that the military services offer. Yeah, it's tough jobs. Yeah, people you know at times are trying to kill you. You have to leave your family, as Erica knows, for extended periods of time. At very little notice and all this. But there is that stability. So, but you are being told, and here's lunchtime, here's breakfast, here's chow at night.
2: Yeah.
0: You are being told to do all that, so nobody's going to tell me ever to do that again.
2: Right.
0: Yeah.
2: Right.
0: So.
2: And you know, I mean, let's be honest, PTSD is a real thing. So a lot of people don't like to be around other people. You know, there's a lot of trust issues. There's a lot of, you know, there's a lot of insecurity about that because, you know, while you were in service, you may have experienced locations that weren't exactly friendly.
0: Yeah.
2: And so you have a lot of trust issues.
0: You know, the other thing, too, is, and this is no slap at civilians, you know, because I'm kind of in a different category, as we all are here. But when somebody would say something to you in the military, it was kind of like their bond.
2: Yeah.
0: And when you're out in society, you find that that's not necessarily true.
2: Right.
0: As Linda says, and she said it perfectly, she says, they meant it when they said it.
2: Yeah.
0: But things, you know, and that is difficult. I know from friends of mine and us also, is that's hard to deal with at times.
2: It is.
0: And so there goes, that's a trust issue, which goes into the homeless. You know, it has to all go into that why they're homeless and want to stay that way.
2: Right. And that's the big issue, is we're trying to contact people. We're trying to reach out, let them know that, you know, that we're here. When you're ready, we're here.
0: Yeah.
2: And there's a group of us. It was great to see Ed on the show this morning. Ed and I work together a lot, multiple times a week. We're on the phone together. Nation's Finest is the only, and I said this at the Board of Supervisors on Tuesday, they are the only veteran-centric housing nonprofit in Shasta County. All they work with is veterans. Now, there are a lot of good nonprofits here that work with everybody, and they may gather in a veteran or two. Nation's Finest only works with veterans.
3: And their families. And I found that was important. Yeah.
2: But we work with them a lot, hand in hand. I'm on with the site director, Rebecca Darasek. Her and I are on the phone probably 5-6 times a week, talking about certain individuals, certain situations.
0: Yeah. And again, let's point this out. This is not a handout they're getting. This is a hand up. This is getting them stabilized in housing so they can finish school or go to school, get, you know, training, jobs, whatever. Some of them are in between because of whatever cause. Yeah. Once they're stabilized in this and they don't have to worry about that, a place to sleep, knowing they're coming back to the same place every time, that's good stability.
2: Yeah.
0: Then they can look forward to their future. They don't have to spend all their time thinking about, where am I sleeping tonight?
2: Well, we've been really crunching data this last year. So
0: I tell you what, let's wait for that till after this break right here. Hey, if you've ever been injured at work, and I'm talking, anytime you're injured at work, it can become a life change for you and your family. You may not be able to do that same job. You may have to retrain into something else. You're off work and you need help. Well, there's a guy by the name of Patrick Gorman, and he's an attorney, that his expertise is in workers' compensation. If you haven't been getting the treatment that you deserve, that you're supposed to have, then you need to have somebody in there on your side, and that's Patrick Gorman. You can give them a call at 530-262-2168. It's a free consultation. And Patrick's background, he's a veteran. He's former law enforcement, put himself through law school, and worked for insurance companies for a bit, which taught him that he did not, which opened his eyes and said, I don't like this, what's happening. So he's built the largest workers' compensation office north of Sacramento here over the last 5 or 6 years, and he helps a lot of people. And he takes your case. You've got somebody that's going to fight for you. That's Patrick Gorman. Give him a call, 530-262-2168. And he's the guy you're going to talk to. You're not going to talk to, you know, a paralegal or something. You're going to talk to Patrick. His website is GormanComplaw.com. That's Patrick Gorman, attorney at law. And I trust him. He's a good man. And we'll be right back with Troy Payne and Erica Cervantes.

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11: 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Hey, Ben, have you ever noticed how when I start off at 7 o'clock, it's not quite as polished as it is at the 8 o'clock hour?
13: Sometimes.
11: Okay, thank you. He's covering for me. Hey, our guests today are Troy Payne, who is a Shasta County Veteran Service Officer, and one of the officers at the Shasta County Veteran Service Office, Erica Cervantes, and we're going to get to her in a minute, but you were talking stats.
14: Right. So I just wanted to flash back real quick. You were talking about, you know, it's a hand up, not a hand out.
11: Yeah.
14: And all the data we've been crunching, 90% plus of the people that have had housing difficulties that get rehoused are now rehoused without subsidy. In other words, they're not getting any government assistance. Once we get them back into stable housing, they're able to function on their own and under their own support.
11: That's great. 90%
12: that's
11: plus.
12: That's what we need to be doing with our whole welfare system.
14: Agreed.
11: And because, and we talk about it, we see them all the time on the street. There's people that don't want to be there. Their whole mission that day is thinking about, where am I going to sleep tonight? Where am I going to be safe? Where am I, you know, blah, blah, blah.
14: Yeah.
11: And especially if you've got dependents and all of you are living in a car.
14: Yeah.
11: So I am really happy to hear that statistic, that once they're housed, then they can move on with their life, go to school, learn a trade, or go back to the job they had before, you know, a job like they had before.
14: Absolutely.
11: Education, whatever. But it moves them forward until they can take, and now they become, they start paying back what the assistance
14: right.
11: that they were given.
14: Right.
11: So, cool. Okay. Erica. Well,
12: before we move on, sure. I want to point out what I always do. I love bringing up the fact that we need somehow to get, when veterans are released, mm-hmm. discharged, not released, discharged,
11: well, in
12: back
11: cases,
12: into the society. There ought to be a system that lets them know the first thing they ought to do when they get settled in their community is go to the Veterans Service Office.
14: I agree 100%.
12: So that they know, whether they, maybe it's school, maybe it's, you know, education benefits, whatever, whether they have any specific needs at that point or not, they need to be going to their Veterans Service Offices to find out what is available for them. And I don't think that happens.
14: So,
12: I speak to too many veterans that think, well, why would I do that?
14: A lot of that, excuse me, a lot of that depends on where you discharge from. And Carl, you got out after I did on your last recall. So
11: recall, that's a good word. Hey, you want to go over to El Ambar province?
14: Right.
11: Yeah, why not? I'm not doing anything.
14: But they, you know, the armed forces have now, over the last, since post 9/11, they've gotten a little bit better at it through an acronym, TAPS, Transitional Assistance Program for service members, where they try to give them a briefing over the last 3 weeks of their active duty period.
11: It's 3 weeks to a month.
14: Yeah.
12: Okay.
14: Now,
11: and that's where they're assigned, is that.
14: Being a veteran, I'll say it out loud. When you're out processing, you're not listening to information. You're waiting for that DD-214 to get put in your hand so you can escape out the gate. Let's be honest.
12: And when you've made up your mind to leave, you're ready.
14: Right.
15: And a lot of it doesn't make any sense, because when you're leaving, a lot of it is focused on, you know, actually getting out, you know, getting your family prepared, getting yourself prepared. So you're kind of just like sitting in this class and you're more or less just thinking about, okay, you know, what are my next steps? You know, how do I get my family moved to, you know, home? And
11: yeah, and because the military moved you back to your home of record or someplace
15: right.
11: that's within that range.
15: Right.
11: But you're right. When I matriculated out the first time, I think we had 3 or 4 days, and the only thing that really impacted on us was a guy that came in there talking about colonoscopies. We're all sitting there going,
15: wow,
11: this is an hour on this. Well, it wasn't supposed to be, but one of his friends had just passed from colon cancer. He says,
14: yeah,
11: you go get tested before you leave. Now, I don't know if people did that, but now they talk about all the benefits that are out there, but I don't think they're specific enough. Now, as a person leaves the military and say they're coming back and they're from Shasta County,
14: mm-hmm.
11: isn't there something that the government sends out to the VA clinic or you? Nothing. Nothing.
14: Nothing,
11: nothing
14: to the county VSOs.
11: Okay.
14: So the DOD has gotten better at transferring medical records into the VA healthcare system.
11: Yeah.
14: So when that veteran goes to enroll in VA healthcare, because as we've talked about on past shows, it's not automatic.
11: No, you've got to go down there.
14: Yeah. You don't just automatically get enrolled in any discharge. So, but as far as the county VSOs, we get no information. They
11: okay.
14: don't pass it on to us from federal side, DOD, down to the counties.
12: We need to be talking to our representatives about that and see if there isn't something they can include in some legislation so that happens as a matter of course, that you guys just, okay, we just released John Doe into your community and blah, blah, blah.
11: His home record is ready.
14: What's funny is we do get those from prison releases.
11: Oh,
12: there you go.
14: Yeah, we do get those from, you know, from the state penitentiaries. hey, this person's a veteran and they're being released back to Shasta County and blah, blah, blah.
11: They served their time.
14: And, yeah. Hey, and that's great because we're able to contact them and get them, you know, if they were getting benefits before they got incarcerated, we're able to get their benefits put back in place when they get home and get them started on the right foot.
12: That's a start, but.
11: Well, you know, we've got to take a quick break here. The Erica, I promise you, you're up next. Oh, you've got all this time to worry about it. This portion of the show brought to you by Cypress Square Barbershop. Cypress Square Barbershop, right off Athens Avenue, right across the parking lot from where Submarama has their new shop right there. I should go down to Submarama and say, you ought to advertise with us because I talk about you every day. Otherwise, I'm going to change your name to something else.
12: We're just talking about the sandwich shop across the way.
11: Yeah, the little sandwich shop, the unknown sandwich shop across the way. They were founded in 1960, been in that same location since 1967. I found them when I came back from my sojourn and moved to Reading, and never gone to another barbershop, never had a bad haircut. 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So it's cool. And it's not a hair salon. 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Every haircut is American-made, and we'll be right back.

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1: Well, we got surrounded by them.
0: We got those veterans in here from the Shasta County Veterans Service Office. Welcome back, 8:33 in the morning. And we're here with Troy Payne, who is the Shasta County Veterans Service Officer, who has earned that position, my friends. He has worked there. He has gone through some of the choices the county has made that have just been questionable, and he has stuck in there. And has just been doing, in my opinion, a fantastic job. And one of the reasons he does a fantastic job is he has got people in here like Erica Cervantes. And we're going to talk to her now.
2: Oh, hello. Good morning.
0: Good morning. Just get in front of that mic there. You got it. Okay. Use that command voice, Senior Master. Wait, Senior Chief. Senior Chief.
2: Retired.
0: Okay. Tell us a little bit about you. Where are you from?
2: Okay. Good morning, everyone. My name is Erica Cervantes, originally from Sacramento, California.
0: Mm-hmm.
2: Joined the Navy when I was 17.
0: Okay. Now, had other people in your family been in the service, or you were the first one?
2: I was the first.
0: 17, right out of high school.
2: Right out of high school. My mom had to sign the waiver.
0: Yeah, because you weren't 18.
2: I wasn't 18 at the time. She was really mad at me. and I joined when I was still in high school.
0: Yeah.
2: So I finished my high school, and then I was in the delayed entry program for about 6 months, and then I got, I went to boot camp, went to Great Lakes, and then...
0: How was boot camp?
2: For me, it was pretty easy.
0: Yeah.
2: Yeah, but I mean...
1: Well, you were young and yeah.
2: I was an active kid. I was playing soccer and tennis, and so running wasn't really big of an issue for me. But it was, physically tough at the time. But it wasn't that hard.
0: Right. No, I know what you mean. It's like jump school.
2: Yeah.
0: It's not, really, it's not physically hard.
3: Well, no, that's not running, Carl. That's falling.
0: Yeah, but they make you run, though. They make you run to see if you've been injured falling out of the plane. No, but okay, so you went to Great Lakes, and your MOS?
2: Quartermaster.
0: Okay,
2: quartermaster. Navigation.
0: Is that what a quartermaster is?
2: Yes.
0: It's navigation?
2: In the Navy.
0: See, to me, quartermaster is kind of like in a logistics chain, but in the Navy...
2: Yeah, you're right.
0: Oh,
2: so the way that quartermaster started in the Navy, in the British Navy, they were actually storekeepers on ships.
0: Okay.
2: And so I don't know how they became involved with navigation, but they originally were storekeepers in the Navy. And then it's one of the original five ratings in the Navy. And so they branched out and became part of navigation. So in the Army, they are logistical. But
0: well, my father-in-law, Linda's father, was a storekeeper aboard a ship.
2: No kidding.
0: Yeah, off Korea. He was during the Korean War. So you're the one that drives the ship.
2: Yes. I come up with the plans. I take them to the captain and, we come up with the route. If there's a hurricane that's, in the path, then we come up with a, redirection route.
0: Sure.
2: Move reps. So when there's a ship underway, we have to send a positional update like every couple hours because of the USS Indianapolis, the sinking of the ship that happened and it wasn't reported.
0: This was the shark incident.
2: Exactly.
0: During World War II.
2: Yes.
0: And where the ship, they did not know its location once it sunk.
2: Exactly.
0: I think it was torpedoed.
2: It was.
0: And then, but the big story after that was the sharks.
2: Exactly.
0: They came in and took, half of the survivors or something?
2: It was a tragedy.
0: A horrible tragedy, but they didn't know where they were at. And they were under radio silence.
2: Exactly.
0: Too.
2: So part of my job was to update we always have report stations. So, we take our positional report, take it to the captain. They okay it, and then we have to be, on that plan, on that route, we have to be plus or minus an hour where we said we were going to be, or else we needed to update a new position. And then we send the information out so that someone knows where we're at. So that was part
0: and
2: of
0: it's always
2: job.
0: Under secure comms and,
2: right.
0: Burst transmissions and all those kinds of things. Okay. Wow. Okay.
1: Yeah. So, tell us about your family.
2: Okay. I'm the oldest of five. I've got three brothers, a sister, and joined the Navy, and I don't know what else.
0: Saw the world.
2: Saw the world. Yeah.
0: So, did you think when you enlisted when you were 17 that you'd spend 23 years?
2: No, I did not.
0: Neither did I. I didn't think I would. Yeah.
2: My first duty station was in Bahrain, so that definitely didn't. Yeah, I didn't want to be in the Navy for much longer after that.
0: Well, when were you in Bahrain?
2: Pre 9/11.
0: Okay.
2: And then
0: and Bahrain is one of the more liberal,
2: quote unquote.
0: Quote. Yeah. I mean, for the Middle East, it is a more liberal society,
2: yes.
0: But it is still not.
2: Very much so.
0: Very
2: and
0: much
2: especially
0: so.
2: At the time. So when I lived there, we were instructed to not look people in the eye, especially the women.
0: Yeah.
2: And then I was just telling Troy this the other day. When I got there, I was just 18. We had to live off base because they didn't have any base housing at the time because it was still a brand new base.
0: Mm-hmm.
2: So I was 18 living in my own apartment, you know, on the other side of the earth. And that was like, it was tough.
0: It was really hard for me. Yeah.
2: And then 9/11 happened and then it was really hard.
0: Then it got really, yeah.
2: Oh yeah.
1: So what brought you to Ready?
0: Well, wait a minute. So that was a tough first tour.
2: Yeah.
0: But then you reenlisted.
2: I did. So I went over there for, it was called the 9545 MOS because originally I wasn't navigation. So that was my MOS, right?
0: Mm-hmm.
2: But I went over
0: and
2: there.
0: MOS, by the way, is Military Occupational Specialty. That's
2: right.
0: What your job is.
2: Right.
0: Okay.
2: So I got sent over there under a new chapter, which is the Master at Arms rating. So it's security. So I was involved with base security. And so what I did in that time frame, I was escorting ships in and out of the harbor. So, you know, a big carrier would come in and they would send us in small patrol boats and then with our M60s and we'd be loaded up, making sure that the ships would come in safely.
0: Mm.
2: It was really cool. I got my coxswain qualification. I got qualification in all kinds of weapons. But it still wasn't what I wanted to do at the time. And especially after 9/11, it was really tough.
0: Mm-hmm.
2: So then I spent a year there, and then I went to San Diego, and then I actually started working on my MOS, which was navigation, on board the USS Comstock, which is a landing dock ship. So we worked with a ton of Marines. And then after 2002... I got there in 2002, and then we went out in immediately in support of Operation Iraqi Freedom,
0: mm-hmm.
2: OIFOEF, right? Enduring Freedom as well. And I did two tours. We dropped Marines off in Kuwait. We did a surge deployment, which was an immediate turnaround. So we got back from a extended deployment. We're back for 3 months and then got sent right back out again. For another 9 month deployment. So my first 4 years in the Navy was
0: really busy.
2: It was hard. It was really, really hard.
0: But you still reenlisted.
2: And I still reenlisted.
0: Well, God bless you.
2: So the reason why I reenlisted is because year five, I had just made E5 and it was, you know, I felt like I was very senior in rank. And so I put in for a specialized it's not a MOS, but it's like a specialized chapter of the navigation in the Navy. So then I became a navigator on a hovercraft.
0: Oh.
2: Yeah. And I worked in Camp Pendleton for eight years.
0: It's air cushion. And
2: yes.
0: We would move ship to shore real
2: Land
0: fast.
2: Aircraft, yeah. Air cushion. Yeah.
1: That's right. A hovercraft in
0: And loud.
1: England.
0: And yeah. loud.
2: Very.
0: Very loud.
2: Very
0: and
2: much so.
0: And what we... I'll tell you during
2: Have
0: the break.
2: Have you been on one?
0: Oh, yeah.
2: Oh, sweet.
0: Oh, yeah. And I'll tell you what we found out, what one of the biggest problems was, but uh-huh. I'll tell you during the break.
2: Okay.
0: But Trish had a great, you know, after you had a successful career.
2: Yeah. It's been a whirlwind. So, like I said, originally from Sacramento, right? And when I was getting ready to retire, at the time, I was the supply officer for NTAG Golden Gate, which is the recruiting nation in San Francisco.
0: Mm-hmm.
2: So I was living in Santa Clara at the time, so in the Bay Area, and I hated it because there was just so much traffic, so many people. And at that time, I don't know if we all get like this, like after we've been in for a while. I don't know if you've been, if you were like this after you got out. I just couldn't stand to be around people.
0: No, that's not unusual because, I mean, to this day, I mean, this is what I do, mm-hmm. but I'd much rather do this with individuals and small.
2: Right. Yeah.
0: You get me in large groups and if I'm not, there's times I'm not comfortable.
2: For me, it's still. Just makes me very anxious. And so the thought of moving back to Sacramento just gave me, you know, wild anxiety. And so the person I was dating at the time, he is from here, from Reading. So we came up here. We have two kids. And, yeah, so happily ever after.
0: Yeah. And so what brought you to the Shasta County Veterans Service Office?
2: Oh, that's a really good question.
3: A lot of begging on
2: this
3: my part.
2: This is actually a really interesting story because technically I wasn't looking for a job at the time. But I landed here happily. And it was, you know, by a stroke of luck, because in 2023, when I retired, I had my son, who's two, and then I was also pregnant at the time. So I was retiring and I was pregnant, and it was, you know, just as, I mean, happy circumstances, but also kind of not good timing.
0: Yeah.
2: So I was on unemployment for my 6 months, because when you go to TAPS, they're like, you can collect unemployment. So I'm like, I'm just going to do that for a little bit. And I'm going to think about what I'm going to do. And so when you sign up for unemployment, they set you up. And I didn't know this at the time, but they actually have veterans that work with disabled veterans on helping them find a job in the EDD. And so I met with them and, you know, they gave me classes on how to take, you know, how to do interviews, how to write your
0: resume.
2: Exactly, your resume. I was going to say eval. Your resume. And then they did all the hard work for me. They found me this job. And I was like, you know what? I'm going to go interview for this job. I don't know how I'm going to do. I don't know if they're going to like me. But it at least will give me experience in interviewing, right? And so I interviewed for the job and I was like 8 months pregnant at the time. Yeah. And it was so cute because interviewed and they love me. And honestly, I'm like, you know what? I didn't know about this place, but I really love what you guys do. Like, I hope they do pick me. So Wesley was in charge at the time and he called me like the same day. He's like, hey, we really liked you. We want you to come back. I'm like, okay, you do realize that I'm pregnant, right? And so then I got hired, and then I immediately went on leave.
1: Maternity leave.
2: Right? Yeah. And I came in after my baby was about 4 months old, and I've been working there ever since, and I love it. Yeah.
0: Great.
2: It was a great transition.
0: We're talking to Erica Cervantes, a career Navy that did 23 years. Yep. And she's had some tough tours, Navy tours.
2: I have.
0: And but enough. There was obviously enough there that she kept, that she would reenlist and then got up here, very fortunately for us. So we're going to take a quick break and we will be right back.

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0: 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This is Veterans Day today, and Trish Clark and I are here with Troy Payne, the Veteran Service, Shasta County Veteran Service Officer, and Erica Cervantes, who is one of the people that works in the office, a retired Navy senior chief, and who drove ships, among other things.
1: Hooyah.
0: What?
1: Hooyah.
0: Oh, hooyah.
2: Hooyah.
0: Hooyah. You know, okay, Marines have an idea what that means. I'll tell you after the break. As opposed to, oorah! Now, you help, as the people come through, your whole mission in life is to what?
1: Help them achieve, benefits, any kind of... I mean, honestly, we're there to... I feel like sometimes we're just like there to listen, you know, to see what the veteran really needs. Sometimes the veterans don't even know what they need.
0: Well, no, I would say, I would heartily agree with that. When I tell people to go down there because they've told me something, and people will call me and say, well, who would help me with this? I give them your number right away. I said, these people know everything. And they have helped me with a Marine at one time, with the aid and attendance.
1: Yeah. Mm-hmm.
0: All these kind of things. What you're doing is you're ensuring that they get the benefits that they've earned.
1: There you go.
3: And that's the important part that I think that I feel so strongly, and I'm not one of the veterans, but we owe our military people, the people who've taken the time to serve our country, spend time away from their family, their the whole thing. We made promises, and we need to fulfill them. We've told these people, if you take their time, you serve our country, you support us, Then you have these benefits that are due you. You have a right to them.
1: Yes, ma'am.
3: I mean, it's not any kind of welfare that we're giving them. We made these promises. You fulfilled your part of it, and now we need to follow through. So I feel so strongly that we can't do enough for our veteran population, and they don't know what their benefits are.
1: Yeah.
3: I talk to them all the time. I talk to a veteran, and they go, blah, blah, blah. And I go, well, have you been to the Veteran Service Office? How long have you been out? And they go, why would I go there? I don't have any pain. I'm not sick. There's so much more to it.
1: There's so much. I mean, like I said, you know, sometimes veterans don't know what they need specifically in their life. And, we can help with just about anything, like signing you up for health care if you're eligible for it. signing up with educational benefits, housing even. There's so many avenues in which we have resources to that if you're kind of unsure where to go, we can point you in the right direction.
0: You know, and here's another thing. My friends, my fellow veterans, just because you weren't in combat, and this is what I hear.
1: Yeah.
0: Well, I wasn't in combat.
1: Yeah.
0: I was shoveling crap in Louisiana. You hear that? No. If you signed your name, buddy, and if they had sent you into a combat zone, you would have gone. Mm-hmm. You served this country, and you rate these benefits. And when somebody calls them entitlements, I go berserk. I just go berserk.
3: Yeah.
0: No, I do.
3: They're not an entitlement.
0: This is a benefit you have earned through your service. And here's the other thing. You broke your ankle playing basketball.
1: It's still service connected.
0: It's service connected, and it's bothering you.
1: Yeah.
0: And what was it you told me one time, Troy? It's kind of like workers' compensation. You got injured on the job.
4: Yeah.
0: Mm-hmm. And you rate that's a benefit is to take care of that busted ankle or whatever.
4: The big difference there is from civilian to military, our work day is 24 hours.
0: Yeah.
4: So it doesn't matter.
0: It's
4: not a 9-to-5. It's 24 hours.
3: If you were in the military and you got injured, you could have benefits.
1: Exactly. So, if you had, I had somebody that was on, I think, the Navy basketball team or something, and, you know, they hurt themselves. I know, it's silly. But they ended up hurting themselves, you know?
0: Yeah.
1: And they're like, I don't think that this is service connectable. I'm like, well, I mean, if you were in service at the time, then it happened in service. We can still get it connected as long as you have records.
0: As long as there's records on it. And here's the other thing is I have a friend that was in the Navy, and he needed help, and he refused to go to the VA. And I finally, literally, put him in the car, drove down to the VA with his wife because she was going to be right there, and put him up to the and signed him up, and it came under the VA. He got surgery, which he needed, all this other stuff.
4: Yeah.
0: And he rated. He had no idea, but it was there.
1: Yeah.
0: And I don't want to be mercenary about it, but Troy, the amount of money that comes into our county. I'm sorry, I've got to bring this up.
3: That's my favorite part when I was on the board is the report every year that you would come in, the Veterans Service Office would come into the board and tell us how much cash comes in from you, what you do.
4: Yeah, mm-hmm. So it's according amazing. To CalVet, for 2025, there is $253 million annually that come into Shasta County into the pockets of our veterans, straight direct deposit to our veterans, that is, of course, obviously recycled in the community.
0: But some say up to 8 times.
3: Our businesses
0: up to 8 times. Yeah. $250 million.
4: $253 million annually that come into our veterans from the federal government.
0: And this is not retirement. This doesn't count. This doesn't count me or Erica.
4: That's right. No, these are VA benefits.
0: These are VA benefits from injuries. You know, whether it's basketball or getting shot in combat.
1: Mm-hmm.
0: This comes in to our county because of the work you all do.
1: Yes.
0: Because of the veterans who served.
4: Yes.
0: $253 million.
3: Best point. Great way to end the show. Carl, I have to jump in because Frontier Senior Center breakfast is generally always the last Sunday of the month. And this is a strange month because now this is the last Thursday of the month, which is why I'm here. But it's not the last Sunday. So I want to remind everybody that the breakfast is not this Sunday.
0: It's the first Sunday.
3: It's the first Sunday of the month,
0: which
3: generally is right after this. So it's the first Sunday of the month, and it's going to be September 6th. Usually I get to remind them the great Sunday before. But
0: it's a great breakfast.
3: It's a great breakfast. Frontier Senior Center, it's what we serve from 8 to 11. First Sunday of every month, and it's a great breakfast. You got your choice of menu. Invite everybody to come down. It's great, and it's a great way to support the senior center. Yeah.
0: There you go. Awesome. Now, Troy, how do we get a hold of you? How do people get a hold of y'all?
4: So you can either go to our website, which is, you can Google us. We're super simple.
0: Right.
4: Or you can call us directly at 530-225-5616. We've got people that are manning the phones, ready to help our veterans and their veterans' families with any questions, anything. Or you can walk in and see us, 1855 Shasta Street.
0: And you can just drive down Shasta Street until you see the flagpole.
4: Yeah.
0: And it's a big sign that says Shasta County Veterans Service Office.
4: Yeah.
0: And anybody there, I mean, Erica and the rest of the people you have there are all just top-notch. All gone through a lot of schooling to be able to get into the records and know what
4: twice a year.
0: There you go.
3: This is great that you're bringing the people in the office in to introduce them to the community.
4: This is the staff that matters to me, Trish.
3: There you go. That's great.
0: Well, thank you so much.
1: Thank you for having me. Thank you for everything.
0: And thank you all for your service.
1: Thank you, sir.
4: Thank you
1: for yours.
0: All right. Tomorrow is Friday, and we are doing AI. The last Friday of the month with Marty Mosley. I'm just all excited about that because we want to talk data centers.
3: That's going to be an interesting show. A lot of controversy there.
0: Have a great day, everybody, and God bless America.
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5: News this hour at Town Hall. I'm Bob Agnew in Washington. President Trump on his way to the West this week to raise money for Republicans ahead of the midterm elections.
6: President Trump heading to Houston, Texas tonight for an RNC fundraiser. On Friday, he is scheduled to head to the Johnson Space Center to meet with the NASA administrator. President Trump will also award the Congressional Space Medal of Honor to the Artemis II crew who traveled to the moon and back.
5: That's correspondent Laura Winters reporting. Iran's economy is poised for a more instability now, as the administration tries to convince other countries to end all their financial dealings with the Islamic Republic. It's all part of an effort to isolate Iran and get it to give up its aspirations for a nuclear weapon with which it has vowed to destroy Israel. and attack the United States. New details emerging, meanwhile, about an Iranian plot targeting a world leader's family.
7: Israeli Prime Minister Benjamin Netanyahu says Iran tried to murder one of his sons. A U.S. law enforcement source identifies the target as his eldest son, Yair, who was living near Miami. Israeli reports say Yair was moved out of the area after intelligence determined an Iranian cell was already on the ground. The plot adds to growing concerns about Iranian threats against officials and their families. Willie Nelson, Washington.
5: Also at SRNnews.com, California federal government battle over hospice fraud.
8: California's been a focus of the Trump administration's crackdown on fraud and federally funded health care programs, with more than 1,000 California hospices removed from Medicare since early 2025. Federal officials estimate that L.A. County alone accounts for an estimated $3.5 billion in fraudulent hospice claims. The state says it's doing its part to tackle the issue. California has revoked nearly 500 licenses since putting a moratorium on new hospices in 2021 and in June adopted long-awaited emergency regulations that set more stringent criteria for approving new licenses. Bernie Bennett reporting.
5: Looking to Wall Street, it's a booming session so far for investors. The Dow Jones Industrial Average up by 157 points. NASDAQ up by 338. 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
10: Shares of chipmaker NVIDIA are flying high, advancing more than 7% pre-market after its latest quarterly earnings beat Wall Street's expectations thanks to strong demand for its advanced artificial intelligence chips. NVIDIA's latest quarterly results blew the doors off Wall Street's forecast. The company reports a net income topping $59.5 billion. Revenue more than doubled from a year earlier.

0: The daily pills block a mutated protein that fuels tumor growth in more than 90% of pancreatic cancer cases. Patients who got the new treatment live for a median of 13.2 months, compared with 6.7 months for people on chemotherapy. One oncologist says this is not a cure, but it's the best option they've ever had. Pancreatic cancer is among the most deadly forms because it is hard to detect before it starts spreading to other organs. Earlier this year, former Nebraska Senator Ben Sasse described on CBS's 60 Minutes how he had less pain while taking Diraxonrasib. Ed Donahue, Washington.
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1: Jack Armstrong and Joe Getty.
2: Armstrong and Getty.
3: And now, he is Armstrong and Getty.
4: Later today, both sides are expected to deliver closing arguments, and then this case will be in the hands of a jury. Testimony ended Wednesday after jurors heard from those 85 different witnesses. The final witness was Dr. Gregory Sadoff, a forensic psychiatrist who also works with the FBI's behavioral analysis unit. He was on the stand for quite some time. Sadoff testified for the prosecution that he believes that she was criminally responsible for killing the three children and that she was, in fact, in control of her actions.
5: We're going to hear more from Dr. Gregory Sadoff just a minute. So we're on at different times, different places, and some of you listen on the podcast, so our present tense situation gets a little tough. So that said, closing arguments are later today. They're going on right now. And I think it's interesting that CNN and Fox are both taking them live. It looks pretty compelling. So Hanson, keep an eye on that. If, you know, anything dramatic is said, we'll get that on the air. And then later in the show, we're going to talk to a guy who spent, you know, his adult life as a judge, actually Katie's dad, about some of the decisions that were made in the courtroom over the last couple of days and weeks. What a compelling story.
6: And yeah, I think it goes to some of the most bedrock fundamentals of human behavior. And when a mother violates that, you know, the bedrock of human behavior and kills her own children, I think people just, they need an explanation. They need to understand it.
5: Some people just,
6: it's
5: like,
6: so horrifying.
5: Some people just like criminal trials whodunit, which I perfectly understand. Then I think when the element came along a week or so ago that you realize, wow, there are thousands of moms who are in support of this woman who killed her kids? That's a wrinkle that drew a lot of people in. Anyway, let's hear from this Dr. Gregory Sadoff, who was on the stand yesterday.
7: Having no instructions as to how to do it, but being able to execute those decisions, including being able to get a phone call and then return it to her husband in the process of all of this, certainly the phone call was not expected. That is surprising that she was able to accomplish all of this without any other kind of direction or plan.
5: So he's making the argument that because she planned it, sent her husband to the store, knew how long it would take to kill the kids, and then it was interrupted with, she had to call him, or he called her, I guess, and talked to her on the phone for a little while, but then she continued with the plan, is more proof that she's not insane.

0: I don't know what makes you insane or not. So,
1: yeah, that's one of the building blocks of the case. Yeah, the other key. Well, I don't want to steal his thunder. This next clip might deal with what I was about to say.
2: Hallucinations, even command hallucinations, when they occur, do not propel an individual to automatically obey them.
3: Doctor, is it possible for someone who is experiencing psychosis and command hallucinations to conform their behavior to the law?
2: Yes.
0: Oh, that was interesting. So just because you got a voice in your head saying, kill your neighbor, that's not good enough.
1: And they had at least one expert witness say, and if you know anything about criminal trials, you know both sides trot out experts and often contradict each other. But one of the prosecution experts at least said that he has never in his entire career dealt with or heard of a case where the voice tells you to commit an act, kill your neighbor, kill your child, whatever. It hadn't been doing that before. And then as soon as you do it, it stops. He says that's not the way it works. You don't pay off the voice by doing what it asked you to do, and then it stops. It doesn't end.
0: I never thought about that once in my life. That's an interesting thought.
1: He said, that's not a thing.
0: Huh. I'll be darned. I'd never considered that. If you do what the voice tells you to do, are you, like, out of the woods then? No, you continue to be. If you have voices talking to you, you continue to be that level of crazy. Of course you would.
1: Because they're not actual voices. They're your brain.
0: Good point.
1: Which is diseased.
0: Good point. Now we get into some of the good talk radio stuff of why and how many people think she should be going to jail as a murderer or not.
4: The majority of people believe that Lindsay Clancy is not criminally responsible. If you asked me this a month ago, I would have said you're crazy.
5: Yeah, but so you think that the insanity defense is going to work?
4: I do. I'm going to shoot my shot, go on record, and say I think Lindsay Clancy will be acquitted,
0: or there's
4: a possibility of a hung jury, but it's going to be significantly in favor of the defense. Maybe a few holdouts for the prosecution.
1: Yeah, maybe.
0: Because the public opinion has turned?
1: I don't know. You got some dipstick lawyer on CNN. Whatever. I don't know.
0: It's interesting on its own that public opinion has turned. So as information has seeped out into the country, a majority of people now think poor woman was crazy, couldn't get the help she deserved, there but for the grace of God, etc. Huh. Does that mean we're a compassionate people, or are we really off the rails?
1: I think we're a people that's gone from thinking about mental illness too little to a society that thinks about it too much, honestly.
0: That's a good point right there. If you were going to say, have we gone too far down the road for excusing bad grades, bad workers, bad parenting, bad everything? Have we gone too far down the road?
1: Self-indulgence.
0: Of excusing all sorts of bad behavior because you got this or that diagnosis? Of course we have.
1: Or, self-diagnosis even. Yeah, Bethany Mandel wrote a great piece published in the New York Post. Toxic mom rage is TikTok's latest trend, and it's making the moms even more miserable. I'll just hit you with part of it. First generation of women to be raised in the therapeutic culture that eventually gave us gentle parenting is now raising children of their own. Judging by the reaction to the Lindsay Clancy trial, it's not going well. These mothers were taught to analyze every negative emotion they experience, turning even the least discomfort over in every direction to analyze and dissect it. This mindset teaches you that sadness isn't something you shake off and anxiety isn't something you push through. Instead of encouraging resilience, its adherents believe that every unpleasant experience requires extensive processing. And then she says these moms are attempting to raise their own children according to the same philosophy, endlessly validating feelings, negotiating arbitrary boundaries, and striving to regulate the emotions of tiny people who possess neither reason nor impulse control. But, you know, in their own lives, it's the never-ending, just the navel-gazing.
0: I know that I'm not the only parent that has dealt with this situation where you got a kid struggling with the world. Then they get a diagnosis of anxiety or something like that, and you feel incredible guilt for trying to force them through situations where they've got a diagnosis, then you land at a point maybe somewhere where you realize well, maybe I've gone too far in, like, just not saying, okay, yeah, it's hard for everybody. Get out there and do it. But I can. I feel to, you know, you got to do it anyway. So trying to figure out where you are on that as a parent is really hard. But I think in general, we've gone too far down the road of, no, you don't have to do what other human beings have had to do throughout history because you've got this diagnosis.
1: Right. Exactly. Yeah, I would agree. Boy, it's just society swerving from guardrail to guardrail once again. From overdoing it in one direction to overdoing it in the other, to the point that, and plus you have the always insidious, evil effect of social media, where women set up their ring light and their camera, then stage a performative fit to get lots of sympathetic likes from other people, and have their angst validated and the rest of it, but it's all performative. I don't know. We're just...
0: In the terms of being too coddling of excuses for behavior, I always think of Christopher Hitchens, the thinker-journalist, in his autobiography, wrote a lot about his childhood at boarding schools, where he was regularly sexually abused, beaten, and bullied. Was part of the whole life for privileged or super smart kids in England for hundreds of years. You go in, your parents sent you off to this expensive school, and you were going to be sexually abused by their kids, beaten up and bullied. And his conclusion as a 50-something, looking back on it, was our society was better off when that was going on than it is now. Which I think is really, really interesting. And the reason I brought that up was I think about times in my life, if I had grown up in the 2000s instead of the 70s, and various situations where I'd tell my mom, you know, I can't do that, or I can't do that, or whatever, if she'd said, you're right, you've got anxiety, or you've got this or that, you don't have to do it. If I would have been better off or worse off than when I was just forced to power through various situations, and it's not even a close call as to which would have been better for me. Even though it was incredibly miserable and painful at the time to have to power through various situations as the kind of kid I was, and I've never had a diagnosis of anything, but by modern standards, I think I could have easily gotten diagnosed with some sort of, I don't know, ultra-shy disease or whatever the hell. and I was better off being...
1: A case of USD.
0: I was better off being forced to suck it up and deal with it and endure the pain. There's no doubt about it in my mind.
1: Yeah, this editorialist used the term resilience earlier, and I remember when it was a giant study of success among children, and they identified resilience as the number one most important characteristic for success, and we are teaching our kids out of it.
0: I think about that word all the time because I have a friend who said years ago before I was a parent, but my kids are still little. He said, my number one thing is, because his kids were like high school, college ages, to try to make them more resilient, and some of them aren't. And I thought, wow, that's a good one. That is a good word. That is the thing I like to think about with my kids. I want to make them resilient for whatever. Relationships that don't work out, jerk teachers or bosses, all those different sorts of things.
1: Social media does exactly the opposite. I want to dip a little more into Megan's piece here because I think it's absolutely terrific after the break.
0: Cool. If you have any thoughts on it, text line 415-295-KFTC.
6: Armstrong and Getty.
0: Hey, Armstrong and Getty here. And if you're up before dawn and still at it when the sun goes down, you've got the kind of grit that made this country great.
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1: We got this text on the topic we've been on. I'm a teacher and I have a daughter, and they are all pansies. Interesting.
2: Succinct and powerful. So if you don't know what we're talking about, grab it via podcast, Armstrong and Getty On Demand, Lindsey Clancy trial, moms convincing each other that motherhood is misery, social media, et cetera. And I like this and this piece written by, I like to give credit where it's due. I think it's ethical. Let's see, Bethany Mandel. Anyway, back to Bethany's wisdom. Sales of tripods. Oh, here it is. And she describes how women hurl ice cubes into bathtubs to vent their frustration about their child's tantrums without a hint of irony. They film themselves crying in rocking chairs, pantries, and parked cars about exhaustion, cleanup, and laundry. One woman even set up a camera to film herself reacting to her child tripping over an iced coffee she had set up in the middle of the playroom floor. Then they spent more precious minutes editing the footage into 30-second TikToks, lamenting the crushing difficulty of their lives. Instead of taking the walk around the block or catching that 15-minute nap, they could have reset their brains and turned the day around. This is therapy culture as performance art. It's every bit as melodramatic and overwrought as you'd imagine it to be, and it's making women ever more miserable. And here's where it really gets to the point. Nobody goes viral saying, "My toddler had a tantrum today, but I ignored it and made dinner." There are clicks, however, in announcing that you are touched out, triggered, dysregulated, and drowning under the invisible emotional labor of motherhood.
1: Well, and I remember when we were talking about this the other day, one of my thoughts was, how long did it take you to capture this video, edit it, get it on TikTok? You're so beleaguered taking care of your little kids. What the hell's going on there?
2: Right, yeah. Yeah, it's just...
1: You would have been embarrassed not very many years ago as a mom or a dad to say, I can't handle this. It's more than I can handle over mundane stuff like that has happened since the dawn of time with raising a kid. I mean, you would have been embarrassed to put that out and everybody would have felt bad for you. Like, ooh, that's kind of embarrassing that that person is so distraught over a minor tantrum every kid throws that they have to claim they're, you know, they're falling apart.
2: Or being sleep deprived. Toughen up, buttercup, would have been the message like for the entirety of humanity till social media. But one of the most interesting things I've learned about human beings in the last several years is how many folks view everything that happens to them and what they say, what they express, not through the lens of truth or objective, you know, it being the right thing, but through the lens of acceptance. And if you can give people acceptance, they will spout the most inane and ridiculous things if they get social reinforcement for it.
1: Not understanding that a lot of the enforcement might be from crazy people or people who are, you know, it's not the normal crowd that's reacting to you in a positive way, but it doesn't matter. You just...
2: So speaking of wisdom, Arthur Brooks, who writes a lot about happiness and unhappiness for the Free Press, and he's a professor, he writes books and stuff. One of his more recent columns is Beware the Facebook Parents Group. Do using these groups make your kids' lives better? What about your own? The answer, I'm afraid to say, is no. And they've done studies of this. These millions of forums exist online, from Reddit threads to private Facebook groups, where parents communicate with one another about how to raise their kids. Some focus on tips for parents and new babies, but a very common type is populated by parents of young adults going off to college. And you've got helicopter moms who continue their helicoptering and to trade tips on dorm wall paint colors, how to complain to the dean if their child gets a bad grade, the brand of soap in the bathroom, how
1: wow.
2: You can DoorDash essentials to your child.
1: I guarantee you, my parents did not know what kind of soap I was using when I was 20 years old.
2: Just obsession with every detail of their now adult children's lives. And it's all just unhealthy. And he goes back to the, I'm summarizing very, very quickly, though. It brings me back to my audience member's question. Does using these groups make your kids' lives better? What about your own? The answer, I'm afraid, is no. And he goes into a bunch of research and then a study in the journal Biological Psychology. And it's absolutely terrible. terrible all this stuff.
1: The discussion that comes out of the result of this trial, the Clancy trial, which we might get, you know, any day now, is going to be quite the national conversation, I'm guessing, especially if she gets some sort of lighter sentence for having killed all three kids. That's good. It's going to, we'll be talking about it.
0: Armstrong and Getty.
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7: I'm celebrating local heroes. 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I'm Michelle Slade. During North State Now, we will speak with your neighbors, friends, family, and community members who give back, not to be recognized, but because it's the right thing to do. 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
1: The FDA approved that groundbreaking new drug, the one to treat pancreatic cancer. Patients taking the daily pills live nearly twice as long as people treated with chemotherapy alone, according to the research.
2: Huge breakthrough in the worst cancer diagnosis you can get. Pancreatic cancer, which often, you know, you got 4 weeks to live, which is about as horrific as anything can be. Now they got a drug that's going to help that out a lot. Is that the thing Ben Sasse is on, where he announced, you know, I'm going to be dead in a month, and he's still kicking 6 months later?
3: Gosh, unless there are multiple miracle saviors for pancreatic cancer on the market right now, and there might be a couple, but I don't know.
2: Maybe with AI, this is the much touted positive spin of AI ever, is that all the medical breakthroughs it can get. I hope we start hearing tons of those when AI gets going. On the other hand, Mark Halperin writes today, AI is now the biggest threat to America. And we'll get into that a little bit later. It's really, really interesting. I look forward to talking about that.
3: Yeah, I've got the perfect story to go with it. The long and short of it is that those AI detectors that they can identify, that book was 30% AI, or that magazine article, blah, blah, blah, they're notoriously inaccurate.
2: Shocking.
3: And a lot of people are getting impugned unfairly.
2: Shocking. I am going to step into the, there's no winning in this conversation. Everybody will end up angry territory of autism diagnoses.
3: Oh, super.
2: But there is a new Swedish study out that if this is true, the shocking rise in autism, at least this century since 2000, has been mostly the mild kind. As we all know, it's a spectrum, and you know, you can be autistic. I have a friend who's a mom who has four autistic kids, ranging from quite mild to very disabled. And, you know, so autistic is not autistic. It's not a one word thing. You really need to know to what level. Well, according to this new very large Swedish study that's getting a lot of attention, with intellectual disability, in other words, it really makes it difficult for you to learn and function in the world, has stayed pretty flat this century. The without intellectual disability has gone up a lot. All the increase is the without intellectual disability, autism. So, you know, take that for what it's worth. All studies need to be verified or not over time. And then what does that mean for our view of what autistic means?
3: We're so early in the understanding of all this stuff.
2: Oh, hell yeah.
3: Yeah, I do. I, for one, as the parent of an autistic child, am not offended or angered by your bringing us that story. It's very interesting, thought-provoking, and all the questions still remain. What the hell is behind it in the first place? Why the increases at all? What does it mean? Is one place on the spectrum actually distinct from another one? Is it a different thing that just looks similar? I don't know. I wish I knew.
2: That's a good one.
3: Give a lot to know. Yeah.
2: Wanted to get into this a little bit later. Maybe we'll play some of the audio. The body cam footage came out for Jed York, the owner of the San Francisco 49ers, soliciting prostitution, and it made every newscast in America, and I tweeted out the link to it and said, do we think this is a good idea? I wish we'd figure this out. You committed a misdemeanor crime that is like a $900 fine, and you get nationally embarrassed along with it. Does that make sense as a punishment?
3: Because it was about sex. Yeah, I know. I'm not comfortable with that. I have no interest in seeing that. I can picture it.
2: Yeah, it is incredibly embarrassing. He committed a minor crime. Should you be nationally embarrassed among your friends, family, kids, everything for all eternity for a misdemeanor with a minor fine? We ought to make a decision on that.
3: Well, I don't know if this is not an argument in either direction, but it's clearly the downside of the transparency of our law enforcement system and our justice system in general. If I have the right to observe to make sure no cops are beating down suspects, I suppose I have the right to see Jed York being read as Miranda rights as he rolls his eyes. And I don't know if he rolled his eyes or not. I would have.
2: He looks pretty schlubby and
3: discouraged, I'm guessing.
2: And he comes off as a schlubby dope, there's no doubt. But he, imagine he was in a state of quite shock. Was he super?
3: Well, you're going from arousal to the clinky handcuffs, the bracelets of doom. I mean, that's a tough day.
2: You're going from thinking you're about to get some to, wait a second, this
3: is... Put your hands behind your back. Oh, for God's sake.
2: Well, if that's all it was, everything that comes with it, including being on the evening news, I think every day since it happened, has been on the evening newscast 4 or 5 days in a row.
3: Certainly in the media, yeah.
2: Wow.
3: Somebody famous did something embarrassing. Look. I'm not super comfortable with that. Because I know where it comes from. It comes from an ugly place. And I indulge in it too, friends. And sometimes I really, really enjoy it. But that doesn't mean I'm proud of it.
2: Yeah, I tweeted this out and said, is this a good idea? Do we think we ought to do this as a society? Does the punishment fit the crime? And one of the responses was, we really enjoy the rich and powerful being embarrassed. Get over it.
3: You know, you're always saying, this is the charity you've chosen. This is the cause you've chosen.
2: Right.
3: You know, illegal immigrant inmates getting sex change surgeries. Really? You know, if I'm going to tilt against a windmill, it's probably not this one.
2: Good point. Use my own logic against me. You win, because that is a good one. Of all things, I should lose sleep over.
3: Tell you one conversation that Americans are having is the flock camera thing. Flock cameras spreading across America, and the backlash is growing just as fast. But the folks, I'm sorry, we're too hip for the room sometimes. Flock cameras are the stationary cameras that municipalities, towns, counties, states put up to capture not just license plate numbers, also dents, bumper stickers, and other identifying aspects of your ride. And then allegedly, only if there's an abduction or a crime and the authorities need to bring down an evildoer, will they, tippity-tap type into their flock system. And the camera will say, yeah, he just went from 43rd Street to 42nd. He's continuing south. And then they'll bust the evildoers, which sounds lovely as far as it goes.
2: But well, I'll present it as we're building a surveillance state without anybody voting or deciding on it whatsoever. And if you think they'll only use it in crimes, you're hilarious.
3: We have a state that is conducting a great deal of surveillance, and that is growing. But does that mean we're building a surveillance state? Yes. Yes, it does.
2: Well, and then you have to assume that whoever takes charge next, even if the current crowd doesn't abuse the power, how about 10 years from now? And remember all the moral panics we've had, the whole woke apocalypse thing, everything like that. Who knows what might be coming down the road in coming years,
3: right,
2: where all kinds of people could justify going into the surveillance state info to keep an eye on you. Well, they're misgendering people. We can't have that.
3: Right. That's a hate crime. That's a words are violence. Violence is death. Death is words, or whatever the hell they spouted and people went along with it. Cause you're weak. Oh, not you people. Not you people. I just can't believe anybody went along with that ass. Anyway, there's so much to be said on the flock camera thing. There's a big development in Florida, so we need to go big on that a little bit later in the show. Also, I'm trying to figure out, I have a bunch of stories about Islamism creeping into the United States, inch by inch by inch.
2: Camel's nose.
3: Yeah, exactly. And I'm trying to come up with a name, because every featurette I do has to have a name.
2: Of course it does, with graphics.
3: But I want...
2: Joe's point.
3: And theme music, yes. But I've got to be careful about the title.
2: Okay.
3: I don't want to make it too easy for those who would try to kneecap us to kneecap us.
2: So dig this. Do you remember when the scumbag assassinated a Minnesota lawmaker and her husband in their own home? Police searched the car and they found a notebook inside a handwritten list of 11 websites Not weapon sites, data brokers, people search sites that sell your home address for a couple of bucks. You can just type your name into one right now. There you are, your address, your phone, your family's names, a photo of your front door. 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
3: You see, it forces data brokers and people search sites to delete you, then keeps checking because deleted data creeps back in. 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You lock your doors every night, right? 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
3: 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Do this. Yeah, so more on the flock camera thing. Speaking of surveillance and everybody knowing everything about everyone all the time. I don't like the modern world. I'll be in the woods if you need me.
2: Yeah, I am. We talked about this with Legal Expert Friday. I clearly have been on the wrong side of this for a long time. Most of you prefer security over freedom, are willing to trade. Well, that are willing to trade a lot of freedom for security. And that's just a fact. And I lean the other direction.
3: Yeah, but it's a moving target. And this is the really, really difficult part of it. And which is why I try to be at least sympathetic to arguments that I might not buy. Haiti is melting down right now. Haiti is always on the verge of melting down.
2: That's where I was going to spend Thanksgiving.
3: But you might want to rethink that. Did you do the did you pay in advance or did you say pay when you check in?
2: Yeah, well, you save 10% by paying ahead of time. So I've already got the Airbnb.
3: But one of the few safe, fairly prosperous parts of Haiti is now being taken over by the armed gangs, and is just falling apart, and it's horrific. Meanwhile, Costa Rica, the Central American example of a peaceful, prosperous, democratic society is now got an increasingly huge problem with drug cartels, gangs, and murder. The murder rate in Leon has the big city there, is skyrocketing as drug gangs are trying to carve up territory and the rest of it. So. What I said about a moving target is if you ask the people in Costa Rica if, hey, can we trade maybe a little bit of our liberty for cracking down on this? Because this is going in a terrible, terrible direction. I think the vote would change a great deal from what it would have been 6 months ago.
2: True that. Coming up, apparently the Iowa State Fair has a mom calling competition for kids. That is a pretty funny idea and sounds charming. And we'll have that, among other things, coming up. Stay here.
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1: The WNBA has ruled that Inez Kanter Freedom and Royce White are ineligible to play in the league. Not because they're men, but because they're good at basketball.
2: Oh, that's hateful. I can't accept that as a, that's not a good job.
3: I don't like that either. Give us a different one that maybe we can agree with.
1: All right. New York City Mayor Mamdani just unveiled a $4 billion plan to improve the Brooklyn Queens Expressway. And get this, he's introducing an HOV lane for car bombers.
2: Oh, you know.
3: And get this.
2: Gutfeld, he's a bludgeoner. He really is. But I appreciate the tone.
3: Yeah, you're going to talk about Islamism on the march coming up soon. So
2: at some point, yeah.
3: Well, you need to get this on, too. Apparently at the Iowa State Fair, we played all kinds of clips along these lines over the years where they have a hog galling competition or
2: husband calling, I remember.
3: Bull belittling or whatever whatever they're doing.
2: You call yourself a bull? You couldn't mount a cow if I gave you a stepladder.
3: Those are your testes? This is a mom calling competition among kids.
4: Mom, look at that again in my crib.
5: Mom, when's dinner ready? Mom, mamacita, don't make me call grandma.
3: That gave me a reaction.
2: That put me on edge.
3: Yes, I think it's because sometimes if I get like five of those in a 10-minute period, at one point I'll have to say, there's going to be a day where you're really going to miss. There's nobody out there calling, Dad! But sometimes right. Like, what now? What could possibly have happened since the last minute you needed me?
6: That just made me really happy for some reason that my son Van is not talking yet.
3: Yeah.
2: Yeah. Give it a minute.
6: Yeah.
3: So, two things I want to mention. One, my arm is way sore than I thought it would be from getting my first shingles shot last night.
2: Oh, yeah.
3: I was at the CVS and it wasn't on my mind at all. I'm not an anti-vaxxer. I am an anti-tasker, as I've mentioned over the years. The reason I didn't get some of my COVID shots wasn't because I was strongly against it. I'd done the research or whatever. I got to drive over there and make an appointment. It seems like a lot of work. I'm busy. And that's the way I've been with the shingles thing, even though everybody has warned me, oh, you do not want to get it. It's horrible. And my doctor, when I did my physical a couple weeks ago,
2: the disease, not the shot.
3: The disease of shingles you do not want to get. It's horrible.
2: It's like being tortured for weeks.
3: Wow. Anyway, I was there and I actually had time to kill. I dropped my kid off at guitar lesson and I was kind of like dragging around the CVS, like the magazine rack. And there's nothing here I want to look at. I was just trying to kill time. And it was, you know, shingle shots.
2: So many different kinds of Band-Aids.
3: Different hues, sizes.
2: Shapes.
3: Oh, those are waterproof. And then I saw the sign that said, walk-ins available, no appointment needed, shingle shots, there's nobody there. And I thought, I got to get that done now. So I walked up. So I said, what's a guy got to do to get a shingle shot around here? And they said, nothing. And so I like signed a piece of paper and went in there and got jabbed. And they said, your arm might be sore. And it's quite sore. I'm interested in that.
2: I always get the, some people react, blah, blah, blah, from flu shots and whatever. And I almost never have much of a reaction. Shingles is different. It's a plan. And the second one, plan on being down the next day.
3: Oh, my God.
2: You might not be, and, you know, Tylenol, whatever can help. But it causes a significant immune reaction.
3: Wow. I usually ignore side effect stuff because I just don't get them. My whole life, whatever you say, this might happen, that might happen. Yeah, it happens to other people. It ain't going to happen to me. And it usually doesn't, but this one did. And I'll keep that in mind for shot two, which comes like in 6 months or something.
2: It's a number of weeks, but yeah, it's significant, but it's well worth it. I'm telling you, I've had two friends who have had cases of shingles and, I don't want to compare it to anything horrific. It's horrible, horrible, horrible, horrible. It will ruin your life for a few to several weeks.
3: I was going to talk about this maybe later. I've joined the weighted vest crowd, because those are very popular right now. You probably see those at the gym,
2: Katie says.
3: All the cool people at the gym have the weighted vests on all the time, and I'd read about it and did a little research, and I walk every single day, so I thought, oh, I'll get the weighted vest. So comes in a couple of days, and I'll try it out.
6: The guy at my gym that does pull-ups wearing one of those.
3: Come on. I know. And it's not their fault. They're super strong, but they know it. It's like being the hot chick walking through the room and nobody's looking at you. You're over there with a 40-pound vest on cranking out pull-ups because your own body weight isn't enough for you. Those of us who can't, you can barely do one ever with their own body weight. It's got the 40-pound vest. Oh, yeah, I'm cranking. I had to put extra weight on because they're just a little too easy for me. Mm-hmm. Shut up. But yes, the weighted vest thing is a big thing. Some people just wear them all the time. I bought this really slim-fitting one that, like, is supposed to not get in your way much, and some people just wear them kind of all the time.
2: Yeah, I do, too, except I didn't buy one. I just got fatter. So I'm, in effect, wearing a weighted vest and to help strengthen my legs.
3: That's a good positive spin on a little extra weight is I'm getting more cardio by carrying around this weight.
2: Right, you should look at my calves. They're beautiful.
3: Yeah. Actually, doing myself a favor. I'll let you know how that goes, if I think it's a good idea or not, or if my knees all blow out in the first day. Kapow! Kapow!
2: What are you going to do?
3: Yeah. Islam on the March, you going to tell us about that?
2: I am absolutely going to tell you about that, among other fare. Please stay tuned or grab the podcast.
7: Armstrong and Getty.
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13: News this hour at townhall.com. I'm Bob Agnew in Washington. Iran's economy is poised for more instability as the Trump administration tries to convince other countries into ending all financial dealings as part of pressuring the Islamic regime to once and for all give up its bid for a nuclear weapon. And the first sign of success is that the Islamic Republic has been cut off now by the United Arab Emirates. That was the first country to step in line with the administration's new economic effort against the regime. Analysts, meanwhile, are warning that an increasingly desperate Iran could lash out.
14: National security analysts are warning that Iran may be considering October surprise attacks as its economy collapses. Mark Dubowitz of the Foundation for Defensive Democracy says the regime could target its neighbors, Israel, or the United States.
13: That is Willie Nelson reporting. Meanwhile, Canada is reducing its dependence on U.S. suppliers for military equipment.
15: The Canadian government is investing billions of dollars to reduce reliance on suppliers of military gear from the U.S. Wuxley is a Canadian company that makes luxury parkas. Now it's branching into defense contracting, making helmet covers for the Canadian military.
13: And that is correspondent Lisa Dwyer reporting. A booming session so far on Wall Street right now. The Dow up 208 points. With a closer look at the markets, here's Damian Troisi.
16: I'm Damian Troisi, and this is Markets in a Minute. Stocks rose in morning trading on Wall Street Thursday. The S&P 500 rose 0.3%. The Dow rose 0.1%. The Nasdaq Composite rose 0.8%. Technology stocks led the gains. NVIDIA, Salesforce, and others reported bigger profits than Wall Street expected for their most recent quarters. NVIDIA surged, and it was the biggest force pulling up the broader market. Treasury yields held relatively steady in the bond market. They have been mostly climbing through the summer on worries about high inflation and the U.S. government's growing debt. Damian Troisi, New York.
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18: The aircraft carrier USS Abraham Lincoln is making its way back to the U.S.
19: The USS Abraham Lincoln originally deployed last November from San Diego, and it arrived in the Middle East in January. There it supported the U.S. war against Iran. Now it's finally on its way back home after more than 250 days at sea. The record deployment raised concerns amid reports of deteriorating mental health among the crew and supply shortages. But Thailand's defense ministry says the Lincoln and its crew will get a break next week on their way back home, making a stop in Thailand for some rest and recovery. I'm Ben Thomas.
18: President Trump is headed west to raise money for Republicans ahead of the midterms, heading to Houston tonight for an RNC fundraiser. And tomorrow he is scheduled to head to the Johnson Space Center. He'll also be awarding the Congressional Space Medal of Honor to the Artemis II crew that traveled to the moon and back. Breaking news at townhall.com. China's top diplomat says his country and the U.S. have obstacles to overcome ahead of an expected September summit between the two leaders.
20: Foreign Minister Wang Yi met with U.S. Ambassador to China David Perdue this week. Chinese state broadcaster CCTV reports.

0: Now, this is Carl Bott and Ted Leidy. We want to invite you to our show, Man Up, the fourth Thursday of each month, right here on KCNR 96.5 FM and 1460 AM.
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4: ChatGPT has now launched Apple Messages integration on Mac, allowing it to access your entire message history and send text messages on your behalf. Essentially, this new feature launched by OpenAI will allow the chatbot to conduct actions within Apple Messages app. ChatGPT will be able to read your messages, will be able to write your messages, will be able to actually hit send on your messages.
5: Oh, wow. So it's going to read my messages, figure out how I would want to respond, then actually respond and send them.
6: So we're going from in-person interaction with humans to online interaction to no interaction whatsoever.
5: Keeping in mind, of course, that it might send a message to someone else who's doing the same thing. And now we've got two chatbots having a conversation with the actual humans, I don't know, playing video games or at the beach or doing whatever they're doing. I mean, what are we doing here?
6: When each totally unaware that they have a friendship at all.
5: Yeah.
6: Finally.
5: Maybe two people meet that way, like in a business setting, start a conversation, start conversing day after day, and right. You and another guy are conversing every single day, yet you don't know he exists, and you've never
6: hit
5: spoken
6: it off
5: to
6: like crazy.
5: Yeah.
6: Yeah.
5: Oh, boy. Anyway, I was going to use that as a tease to Mark Halpern with some really interesting writing about AI today, where he declares that the biggest threat to America and why and what's going on. So maybe later this hour we'll get into that.
6: So I have a number of stories on similar topics here. And as usual, I'm going to issue a disclaimer in advance, which is a little cumbersome and I wish I didn't have to, but I want to disarm attacks before they come. I have nothing against Islam as a personal faith whatsoever. You worship the Almighty or the energy that connects us all or however you conceive of God in any way you wish. Different societies evolve different traditions. On the other hand, Islam has been for hundreds of years also a political system and an aggressively expansionist political system, which is incompatible with the Enlightenment and Western civilization. I am a big fan of both of those. I've also, since I was a teenager, been studying the expansion of Islam into other countries. Islam is a political system as well as a religion, and how it is a complex and an important thing to try to understand. It wins territory and countries and people by the sword. And when it can't by the sword, it uses persuasion and subterfuge and dishonesty.
5: Well, part of the problem and the facts are just the math that we've talked about many times over the years. The number of people that are Muslim in the world is so large that even if it's only 5% that believe that you should be able to kill your wife if she, looks at another man or whatever the hell thing it is, it ends up being millions and millions of people to believe that sort of thing, or that suicide bombing is okay, or, you know, whichever horrific thing certain segments believe. If you just, you know, as a percentage, even if it's small, it's millions and millions of people.
6: And if you ask a more general question about, you know, is it right to kill in the name of Islam or to spread Islam, blah, blah, blah, the numbers would be in the hundreds of millions. So that.

0: It's an enormously powerful political movement in the same way that communism is, socialism is, or democracy is. And that's my interest in it because, again, I'm a very big fan of what we got going on right now. So exhibit number one was a really good piece written by Bill Barr, and I'm going to give you the very, very brief summary of it. He's talking about how Jamie Raskin, the left-wing bomb chucker, not literally congressperson.
1: Yeah, probably not the best phrase in this particular conversation.
0: It's kind of common in our profession, but I see your point. But he was at a Capitol Hill briefing about the emerging fields of decolonial and liberation psychology. It's your far left progressive critical theory thing, and how they were teaching that Zionism is a mental illness in which, in the victim oppressor scenario, Jews are the oppressor class. And at the time, Raskin stated, quote, "I'm utterly shocked and astonished that this is taking place in medical schools and doctors' practices among medical students. Anti-Semitism is the pathway to the destruction of liberal democracy. And so it's not just of current concern to the Jewish community. It's a concern of everybody." But now, just a few months later, he is speaking out against the Trump administration's investigation into anti-Semitism in schools, universities, including medical schools, even though he'd expressed astonishment and disgust at it earlier. And it's pretty clearly because the Islamist side of the far left, the progressive thing that's going on right now, has demanded, absolutely demanded fealty to the idea that Israel and Jews are evil. And they are getting it, even from Jamie Raskin, who a few months ago was decrying it. But now he's silent. It's silent. It's interesting. Girl Scouts of America now offers Muslim badges, which girls can earn by learning about the pillars of Islam.
1: Wow.
0: I want you to contemplate that for a little bit. There are also many Muslim-only troops across the U.S. that are affiliated with mosques and engage in Islam-specific customs of all sorts. They require the girls to wear hijabs and modesty garb despite the instruction that they must be prepared for outdoor physical activities, that sort of thing. So Islam is slowly but surely educating our children about itself. Well, it's fine if kids learn about a personal faith, you're thinking. But Islam, fundamentalist Islam, has no separation between the sacred and the secular. It wants to be in charge of absolutely everything. Moving along, Abdul al-Sayed donors gave thousands of dollars to Hitler-praising congressional candidate Don Bilzerian. And what's interesting is the same people who pile money on al-Sayed and his pact also pile money on whack jobs of the right if they hate Jews.
1: Mm.
0: That's the one commonality. I can give you the names, the numbers, that sort of thing, but I think the summary is enough. Moving along, the Palestinian videos emerged of Palestinian Authority schools. Remember, the Palestinian Authority is the reasonable Palestinians that glorify October 7th on a daily basis as they teach the little kids.
1: On a daily basis in school?
0: And they held school-wide celebrations of the atrocities of October 7th, ramping up Palestinian schools' longtime practice of demonizing Jews and Israel. Let's see. Palestinian Authority-run schools in the West Bank are glorifying October 7th, using the Israeli death toll to teach third graders math lessons. Literally, I'll give you some examples. And hosting school-wide assemblies where children publicly commit to, quote, "cool the fire in our heart with the body parts and screams of soldiers," of the Jews, of course.
1: Wow.
0: The Palestinian Authority schools have long been notorious, for exposing school children to virulently anti-Jew, anti-Israel ideology. But it's soared to new levels following the October 7th massacre. It's now routinely glorified in Palestinian Authority schools and worked into every topic. Let's see. There are school-wide ceremonies where children recited poems praising the Hamas figures who raped, tortured, and murdered more than 1,200 Israelis. And math curriculum bizarrely used the October 7th attack to teach 9-year-olds basic arithmetic skills. Multiplication exercise. This is a word-for-word translation. The October 7th Al-Aqsa flood, that's how they refer to the October 7th attacks, the Al-Aqsa flood is the righteous flood. At least 150 Israelis were killed in one day. What was the number killed in 9 days? The solution is 9 times 150.
1: Oh, my God.
0: Or 1,350 killed.
1: That is incredible. That's like the teacher, way we work climate change into math.
0: Right, yeah.
1: But except they're doing it with killing innocent Jews.
0: One student whose worksheet came to light, it was videotaped, answered correctly, and the teacher responded, "May Allah protect you. Excellent." In another math problem, the question states, Al-Qassam brigades sent 150 jihad fighters to each of 9 settlements, the Jewish towns in Israel. How many jihad fighters entered all the settlements? After the child provided the correct answer, the teacher wrote, "May Allah protect you, champion, victory to the residents of Gaza." And on it goes. Where's the poem? Let's see. In another reading from the West Bank Shweika Mixed Elementary School, another young girl, elementary school, welcomed October, the month of blood. And I quote, "We came to you, Israel, in multitudes. Open your door. We are death. We will let you taste eternity in the fire of hell. Only blood do we see as an ally, and we will cool the fire in our heart with the body parts and screams of soldiers. Open your door. We are death. Or close it. We will get to you. The target is identified." And on and on and on it goes. This is elementary school. Couple more. Super PAC linked to Hamas-friendly CARE, the Council for American Islamic Relations, takes credit for helping elect Abdul al-Sayed and building a political movement in U.S. mosques to elect more Muslims. Interesting. Oh. I happen to know, I had some very good insider information that after 9/11, the FBI started working with CARE to build relations with the Islamic community in the United States, because so many people naively believed that Islam is merely a personal faith and there are a few radicals. But they quickly disassociated themselves from CARE because they became aware of what they really are. And finally, this, I thought this is very, very interesting. I've got some stuff on Mamdani's staffers and all the statements they've made, but you can probably guess. This is just interesting from a media perspective, from the Free Beacon. Anti-Jewish hate crimes outnumber anti-Muslim hate crimes about 7-1, according to recent FBI statistics. Yet the New York Times is offering its readers a very different view. The newspaper has escalated its coverage of supposed anti-Muslim bias to the point that by some measures, the volume exceeds or roughly equals Times coverage of anti-Jewish bias. And critics accuse the Trump administration and supporters of Israel of weaponizing anti-Semitism. That's shorthand for the assertion that anti-Semitism is being used to silence critics of Israel, blah, blah, blah. Yet some of the Times coverage seems to engage in or borrow the phrase weaponizing Islamophobia, using the hate label in an attempt to silence critics of Islamist extremism, of Muslim-dominated countries, or support for terrorism. And so, again, the long and short, and they give a bunch of different examples and quote them at length, is you have something 7 times as frequent described as roughly equal in the New York Times in a systematic way. There is a movement sweeping across America right now, and we ignore it to our peril. And for the millionth time, any Muslim who loves this country, is a fan of the Constitution, believes in individual rights, my brother, we are fellow Americans, and I welcome you.
2: Assalamu alaikum.
0: Anybody who wants to end all of that in the name of fundamentalist Islam, not so much. End of screed.
1: Do we have a commercial we have to work in here, Michael? No. Good. So coming up, by far the most popular smartphone in America is the iPhone, and Apple is announcing their new products here in a couple of weeks, and there's plenty of information out there already about that. Can hit you just to touch on that. And the closing arguments are going on in the Clancy trial. And I was looking at what Jonathan Turley's summary is of how those closing arguments are going. Can hit you with a little of that also. Interesting stuff. And be very, very afraid of AI. All that on the way.
3: Armstrong and Getty.
4: Hey, did you hear that? I want you to listen carefully. That's my phone.
2: No spam calls, no spam texts. Love the silence. How about your phone? 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Data brokers are selling your personal information like it's on clearance.
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1: So Joe really likes having titles to his segments, and we were supposed to. We completely forgot. We were talking about Islam and everything like that. We could have used this. Joe's point. We could have used that. I'm sorry, I wasn't signaling you to play that, Michael. I was explaining what that was about to be, which came out of nowhere. We're going to like give it a name, and it would have been called Joe's Point, and then it would sound like this. Joe's Point.
2: No.
1: No?
2: No.
1: I like it. It's got a real 1978 sound to it to me.
2: All right, let me hear it again.
1: Joe's Point.
2: No.
1: A further review, no.
3: No.
1: Anyway, before I get to the new Apple iPhone that is likely to come out, you had a follow-up on your Islam thing?
2: Yeah, this just came out from the National Review. Canadian Broadcast Corporation tells its staff not to refer to 9/11 as a terrorist attack.
1: You've got to be kidding.
2: As the anniversary is coming up,
1: you've got to be kidding.
2: Circulated a memo ahead of the 25th anniversary, directing the staff not to refer to the attacks on the World Trade Center and the Pentagon as acts of terrorism. The memo, written first reported in the Toronto Star, was written by Basham Bashra, the senior director of journalistic standards and public trust at CBC.
1: Okay. Well, now
2: in short, he says, who are we to judge what's terrorism and what's not?
1: Well, now I'm going to only refer to it as a terrorist attack. That is ridiculous. We'll have plenty of time to talk about this as we get closer to the anniversary, I'm sure. So,
2: interestingly, Hamas and Al-Qaeda have been designated terrorist organizations by the Canadian government, but who cares? They're not woke, enough.
1: So a lot of leaks coming out from Apple. First week of September, they'll have their big announcement for their new products. How big a deal is the iPhone for the United States? Roughly 60% of the market is iPhones. There are roughly 3 iPhones in use for every Samsung phone, for instance. Just dominates. It's for Androids in general, it's 60-40, iPhone versus Android. It's overwhelmingly flipped worldwide. I'm not exactly sure for the rest of the world why they're way more Android than Apple. Is it price or tariffs or something I don't understand? Anyway, the main thing that's going to happen, the new iPhone will come out and they'll talk about a faster chip. And I've never understood why a slightly faster chip is going to make any difference to my life. I've never noticed my chips being too slow. The main thing will be that they're going to put out their first foldable phone. Other companies have foldable phones that some people like. A friend of mine mentioned the other day, I said, do you like it? And then the guy standing next to him said, yeah, I have mine too. And they both had different versions of different companies' foldable phones that they love, and Apple's going to have their first one here soon.
2: Yeah, every phone's foldable if you try hard enough.
1: The idea being you get to have a much bigger screen when you unfold it for taking in all your video content and everything, which a lot of us take in video content on our phones. I do.
2: Yeah.
1: It's going to be about $2,000, which is a pretty expensive phone, although the cheaper phones are $1,200.
2: Can you get a good case for a foldable phone? That's a lot of money to drop on the bathroom floor.
1: Can you have a case at all?
0: Armstrong and Getty.
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1: This young lady did nothing wrong in her life. She was a nurse, a daughter, a wife, and a darn good mother.
2: Ooh. Ooh. God, I don't know how that would react to that as
3: point
2: a jerk.
3: Point of order, Your Honor.
2: I haven't been following that whole case, but the closing arguments are going on in the Clancy trial right now, and I look up at the TV screen, and every time they put the camera on her, I think, that is a woman who strangled three little kids to death. That is unbelievable. I don't know how the jury's reacted to that, and they've been through the whole trial, so maybe it would sound different if I'd been following the testimony on a day-by-day basis, but she is a good mother. Oh, I don't really care what you did up until the moment you strangled a baby. You see? Wow. That's rough.
3: Do we have our guests lined up? What is going on here?
2: I don't actually know that.
3: Yeah, things have not unfolded in the standard fashion.
2: Here's the interesting thing.
3: We'll work our way around it.
2: The other people that we work with are not listening to us, so we could say anything about them. Oh, okay.
3: Oh, damn it. The window's closed.
2: We had our chance.
3: We are now joined by the legendary, the friend of the Armstrong and Getty Show, Judge Larry. Larry Goodman is on the phone. Larry, how are you, sir?
4: I'm doing well. We're hanging out in a hotel in Monterey and enjoying life.
2: That sounds pretty good, actually.
3: Well, sorry to bring you down then with a horrific case of child murder, but we have a number of different questions about the Lindsey Clancy trial. Starting with just top of mind, apparently the judge in his instructions, and we'd love to hear you talk more about jury instructions, but said that they can also consider, along with murder, a manslaughter conviction. Why did he do that? Is that standard in every murder trial? What should we know?
4: No, and I'm not sure what his legal theory for... I understand he gave an involuntary manslaughter instruction, and I'm not sure how you get there. Manslaughter is a killing without malice aforethought, and it's a less what they call a lesser included offense. But if you look at the Massachusetts law for involuntary manslaughter, it's doing an act intentionally, recklessly, or negligently. And I don't know how you strangle three children and you call that reckless or negligent.
2: Yeah, it's interesting you echoing a little bit of what Jonathan Turley was just tweeting out. He's the legal expert they have on Fox all the time. He said, "I remain mystified how strangling three children could be manslaughter rather than murder." Yeah,
4: it could be a CYA move by the judge for appellate purposes, that if you got a weird appellate opinion, said, well, it was reversible error, or it might have been error not to give the jury that option. So he's probably thinking to himself, there's no way they're going to get there, but I'm going to cover myself and I'm going to give the instruction anyway.
3: Wow. So I've been on a handful of juries, Larry, and I know the legal instructions can be a little long and dry, and you've got to force yourself to pay attention to them. In a case like this, I just happened to read that the judge said there need not be a diagnosis for you to determine she was too crazy to be held responsible. That's up to you. That also seems a little extraordinary to me.
4: Well, when you have a case where you have, battling experts, and the jury says, well, I want to believe expert A, another juror says, I want to believe expert C, and then they get together and come to the conclusion they don't believe any of them, then there are lay people trying to come up with a, quote, diagnosis, unquote. So I think that instruction actually just gives them a way to resolve deliberations if they have different experts and they don't all agree that one expert was right. So
2: wasn't following this at the beginning when they did jury selection, but I'm thinking, like, you probably would have wanted to keep me off the jury, because in my mind I'm thinking you strangled your three freaking kids. I don't care if it's technically this or that or whatever. I want to make sure you never get out again, is what I would be thinking of a juror. They try to keep people like me off the jury, I guess.
4: Oh, yeah. I mean, it's a tough case. I mean, on one side, the crime is so horrible and so unthinkable that your first reaction is, you know, too bad she, when she jumped, she didn't succeed, or lock her up and put away, throw away the key. On the other hand, it's so unimaginable that you think something must not have been wired right when she did it. So,
2: yeah. As I was saying the other day, by definition, you kill your own kid, since we are designed to do the opposite, to give our lives to keep our kids alive. Something's wrong with you. So that's interesting. Yeah.
3: We had a conversation the other day, Larry, and I know as certainly as a judge and during your long career, you had to be more dispassionate than this, but we're talking about the fact that to create some sort of framework for you killed your kids, but you can claim this, even if it were legitimate in this case, in terms of the number of kids who might end up dead because somebody loses their temper and has in the back of their mind this case, as a society, as a protector of children, we might be better off sacrificing this woman to avoid setting that precedent. Is that completely nuts?
4: Pretty close. I mean, if we do that, then the law doesn't work. We have to, you know, you'd have to take each case as it comes, and I'm sure if she gets the verdict she's looking for, that there's going to be a lot of copycat defenses that are going to, every time a mother kills a child, they're going to bring that up, and I'm not sure that a lot of them don't already, but yeah, there will be copycats and there'll be abuse of that theory. But on the other hand, if in fact she was, the law doesn't work, do we sacrifice one for the benefit of the many, you know?
3: Yeah, it shouldn't, certainly. Although, if I'm asked to decide on a case-by-case basis, I'd be happy to take on that role.
2: Right.
3: Nobody's asked.
2: So I don't know much about, because like I said, I as a juror would be thinking, I want to make sure she never gets out again. It doesn't really matter to me whether she's in a prison for murderers or a mental institution for people who are just danger to themselves and others. Is there anything that happens if they end up going to a psychiatric sort of lockdown? Is there anything that happens in the courtroom, in the penalty, that speaks to that? Or is that a different world where they get there and they determine on a, you know, year by year basis whether they're sane or not, like John Hinckley finally being sane enough to get out, that sort of thing?
4: I don't know in Massachusetts how they do it. In California, you're sent there and then they do the evaluation after a certain period of time and determine whether if your sanity has been restored.
2: Right.
3: But if her insanity, quote unquote, was caused entirely by postpartum hormonal problems, with all due respect to the severity of those things, because they can be unbelievably severe, then yeah, she's probably sane right now.
2: Right. Oh, yeah.
4: Well, there is that theory. I mean, on the other hand, if you kill your three kids and you just come to the reality or realization that you've done so, that may put you over the edge and make you a little mentally unstable, too. So,
3: well, and you've paralyzed yourself from the chest down, I think it is, too, leaping out of that window. Yeah.
2: Oh, yeah, I keep forgetting that she's paralyzed because I see her sitting there.
4: I mean, there's really no good outcome here. I mean,
2: it's such
4: a horrible crime. And if she did it intentional, then she's evil and possessed by the devil and should be put away forever. And if she was mentally ill, she was possessed, and now she's going to have to live with that the rest of her life if her sanity's ever restored. So
2: I don't know what are fair questions to ask you or not, but I guess some of these questions are just to a smart guy who's been in a lot of courtrooms, regardless of, you know, your legal obligation to have the right answer. So when you hear the argument being made that, well, she sent her husband out on errands doing the math of how long it would take him to get to the, I think it was a grocery store and the pharmacy or something like that. She actually did the math, looked at how long it would take him to drive there to figure it all that out. Does that mean you're so calculating that you're saying that you should be completely guilty of murder, or does that have nothing to do with it in your mind?
4: Well, I don't, that's a pretty weak argument anyway, because, you know, so the husband goes out and goes to the store and all of a sudden goes, oh, I forgot my cell phone, and comes back in, right, when she's strangling the kids, right? So that's not the strongest evidence of premeditation. that you could come up with. I mean, yeah, she sent him to the store, and my understanding is that he was only gone for a half hour. So, I mean, that's a pretty close, pretty short window of time to kill three people and throw yourself out the window, considering you're in a psychotic episode when it happened and all that sort of thing.
3: Yeah,
2: yeah, psychotic episode that just perfectly timed up with him being gone to the grocery store or whatever, I guess, is
4: exactly.
2: What they're...
4: Exactly,
3: yeah.
4: That's pretty weak, I think. But
3: yeah, we talked about this briefly the other day, Larry, the fact that if indeed this woman was in the grips of a psychosis over which she had no power, this is the sort of outcome where there is no happy ending and there's nothing really that looks like justice at the end of it. And I'd imagine you ran into at least a handful of trials like that where it's just everybody loses.
4: Yeah. Oh, yeah. And this is definitely one of them. I mean, if she's convicted, then she's convicted. But that does nobody feels good about the three babies being killed and disrupting her husband's life. And he'll live with that the rest of his life. I mean, good for them for putting her in prison the rest of her life, but it doesn't make it any less painful.
2: Yeah.
4: She gets off the same thing. You know, if she goes to an insane asylum or wherever they put them, everybody's still upset. So
2: do you think there's much chance she just gets out of there? She just, I was going to say walk, but you shouldn't say walk for somebody who's paralyzed from the waist down. Do you think she just gets out of there? They just decide, you know what, you're not responsible for this. You couldn't help it. You're out of your mind because of depression and whatnot. So, sorry, we inconvenienced you. Have a nice day. Any chance that's going to happen?
4: No.
2: Okay.
4: No, it'll be if it can be not guilty by reason of insanity, which is basically what the defense is going for. Is that she's not guilty of murder, but she is culpable, not culpable criminally, but because she was mentally ill, she has to be locked up because she's still a danger to herself and others.
3: Larry Goodman, retired judge for the Superior Court, Alameda County in California. Larry, it's always enlightening. Thanks for the time.
4: You're very welcome.
3: And enjoy beautiful Monterey. Yeah. Yeah. Bye-bye.
4: We will. It's our anniversary.
2: Oh, well, excellent. Happy anniversary. What a good place to be.
3: Yes. Excellent.
4: Yeah. Thanks so much.
3: Yep.
2: You don't have to go back many years in human history, like not very many at all, to where you killed your three kids. We're putting you in the electric chair. We're locking you up forever. End of story. Right?
3: Yeah.
2: And so that doesn't make it right. That's the way we did it all of human history, but you know, that's a pretty big line to cross. And so she gets out someday as someone who, when things get really tough, she might just kill you because it's easier to deal with. I mean, I don't know.
3: Yeah, I totally took Larry's point about you can't sacrifice one person on principle, even though they're not guilty as charged by, you know, the government.
2: It's not a horrible standard to have for humanity. You don't get to kill little kids.
3: Yeah, I absolutely see what you're driving at. Hey, a word from our friends at Blue Collar Dollar. They know you, and you're soon to know them. You're a hard worker. You're a saver. You're a good American. And you don't want to talk to any kind of frilly, pretentious, fancy pants types about your finances. I think you're going to like Blue Collar Dollar.
2: Yeah, I got all kinds of examples that I won't use of things you could say to people I know who fit this who would be like, yeah, that's not my activity, or I don't do that, or I've never been there. 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
3: Boy.
2: What's your guess, if you just had to guess?
3: No idea. Haven't heard enough of the trial.
2: That's a reasonable but weak way to tell. You got to have a strong talk radio. If this doesn't happen, it's a travesty, and the judge should be put in jail.
3: Let me take one more slug of coffee, see if that helps. Hang on. Nope, still don't know. Yeah, I hesitate just having, again, been a juror and observed a bunch of different trials. It just, you gotta have heard the testimony. And even then, it's a bit of a guessing game.
2: I just wonder if there's any chance of the same thing as the Susan Smith trial, where there was a lot of this sort of stuff being talked about, and it was like, the jury's like, yeah, whatever. She's going to prison the rest of her life.
3: That's the thing about my little back and forth with Judge Larry, is often the jurors won't say what I was saying out loud, but they'll think it deeply enough in their hearts that they'll do what you just said.
2: Yeah,
3: she might have been nuts, but we just can't let people kill their kids. So, guilty.
2: Your thoughts, text line 415-295-KFTC.
0: Armstrong and Getty.
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1: My name is Judy Oyama, and I got the Guinness World Record for oldest competitive skateboarder female. Yeah.
2: I've skated since 1973. I've competed since 1975. My greatest success was thinking I was going to place last, and the first day I got a third place and a medal. As long as they're physically able, that there's no reason not to be skating.
3: 66-year-old skateboarder. She just must be better than me, because I gave it up at about age 55, just because when I would wreck, which wasn't that often, but when I would, hitting the ground, you can't explain to a younger person what it feels like to hit the ground when you get older. And I've never heard any explanation for why it is that way, but it just jars your body in a way. Same gravity, same speed, same everything, but it's just jarring in a way that it's not when you're younger.
4: Yeah, I grew up playing hockey, taking blows to the head right through a little bit in college, and I fell skating as like a 45-year-old, and I bonked my head, not hard on the ice, but I remember distinctly my immediate thought was, that was different.
3: Yeah, it really is.
4: Yeah, oh boy, I don't know, I lost the vital, the youthful juices that surround your brain, apparently.
3: Speaking of getting tackled, the NFL Pro Bowl is officially extinct. I can't believe it lasted as long as it is, but it's now completely gone. So it was a super stupid for many, many, many years. It was after the Super Bowl. A lot of people didn't show up. Nobody tried, because who wants to bash into somebody for no money and no point? And then they tried to like make it flag football and have different captain, all these different sorts of things to make it interesting. But now it's gone. It's gone forever. So that's that.
4: Good. It was dumb.
3: It was dumb. Somebody had the guts to get rid of it. Khalid Sheikh Mohammed, the mastermind of 9/11, finally going to stand trial 2 weeks before the 25th anniversary of the terror attacks. How kind of justice system works where that it takes a quarter of a century for the guy who committed the crime, we all know he's the guy who committed the crime, to actually end up on trial?
4: Well, partly because we used rough stuff to get information out of him, waterboarding, etc. It rendered a lot of stuff inadmissible because he's being tried in our criminal courts and we have the most fair justice system in the world.
3: So we should.
4: It's admirable in a weird way.
3: And we're going to talk AI a little bit in hour four. Mark Halperin with some good writing today on why he thinks it's the most concerning thing in America, maybe the world, and we should be paying more attention to it, which could certainly be true. But I've been wanting to try. I did some research on this yesterday. My son needs a math tutor, and people who use AI for tutors. And I was reading about the success people have with it and some guidelines you give it and everything like that. And I'm going to try that out and get back to you. It sounds like it could be really, really beneficial.
4: And the scandal surrounding writers using AI in various ways, and the scandal surrounding the scandal, because some of these AI, hey, wait a minute, that's AI systems, are themselves inaccurate. So what are doing here?
3: No kidding. If you miss a segment, get the podcast Armstrong and Getty On Demand.
0: Armstrong and Getty.
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9: 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I'm Bob Agnew in Washington. Canadian military spending is surging with companies expanding into defense contracting.
10: One company that's known for its luxury parkas is now producing high-tech military gear. The Canadian government is investing billions to reduce its reliance on American suppliers. This shift is partly due to pressure from the U.S. to contribute more to NATO, as well as strained relations between Washington and Ottawa. The defense plan includes some $60 billion in additional funding over a period of 5 years. Rich Thomason reporting.
11: China's top diplomat says his country and the U.S. have obstacles to overcome ahead of an expected September summit between Presidents Trump and Xi. Meanwhile, the president fielding questions today at the White House about whether or not he's applying enough pressure diplomatically to China.
12: Why not sanction Chinese banks, though, who are doing business?
13: Well, who said I'm not? You said, why not? I mean, who said I'm not? You don't know if I'm doing it. Well, I don't have to announce everything, do I?
11: It's been a winning session so far today on Wall Street. The Dow Jones Industrial Average at this hour is up by 168 points. The S&P 500 up about 55. The high-tech NASDAQ leading the way. It is up by just about 365 points at this hour. There's a move to name an airport after the late country music legend Dolly Parton, who passed away this week at the age of 80. We get more on that effort from correspondent Laura Winters.
14: Dolly Parton fans circulating a petition to rename Nashville International Airport to Dolly Parton International. Dolly was born east of Knoxville and became a megastar in Nashville, where she lived for most of her life. Fellow country music singer Sheryl Crow endorsing the movement, along with Tennessee State Representative Todd Warner, who says he also supports the idea and will promote a bill to make the name change.
11: More on these stories at Town Hall.
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11: Jason Arday's memoirs are published just 2 weeks after his passing.
17: Scholar Jason Arday has had his memoir published on Thursday, weeks after he died whilst he faced plagiarism charges. The book's release comes less than 2 weeks after 41-year-old Arday was found dead at his apartment in London. His death followed relentless media coverage about allegations that his academic work was bolstered by plagiarism and that he exaggerated his athletic and fundraising achievements. Arday's memoir, Great and Unfortunate Things, tells the story of how a non-verbal autistic boy who grew up to be the youngest black professor in Cambridge University's history. I'm Karen Shamas.
11: The Library of Congress called Dolly Parton a titan of children's literacy. That's for the millions of free books they say she provided monthly through her Imagination Library. She also gave $1 million to Vanderbilt University's Medical Center. Breaking news at townhall.com. 9/11 mastermind Khalid Sheikh Mohammed will finally go to trial in 2028. Here's correspondent Bernie Bennett.
18: The announcement comes just weeks before the 25th anniversary of the most lethal foreign attack on U.S. soil in our nation's 250-year history. The New York Post reports, quote, the mastermind of the 9/11 attacks and three other terrorists held at Guantanamo Bay will finally stand trial in 2028, a military judge ruled Wednesday. Government prosecutors requested a January 2027 trial, but the judge rejected that bid and set it for June 5, 2028, citing a slew of pretrial rulings the court needs to make before the proceedings start. Bernie Bennett, Washington.
11: The National Disaster Risk Reduction and Management Authority in Nepal says more than 800 people are still missing, and the death toll from the country's flash flood has risen to at least 165. Authorities say a glacial collapse actually sent a massive surge of water and mud through mountain valleys on Wednesday, destroying roads, burying buildings. More of these stories at townhall.com.
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1: Jack Armstrong and Joe Getty.
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3: And now, here's Armstrong and Getty.
4: Nick Shirley has a small penis, allegedly.
5: Wow, that's so adult of you.
4: Did you hear about this? Nick Shirley allegedly has a small penis. Well, I don't know. This is what they're reporting. Have you seen this?
5: Well, the reports are wrong.
4: They're reporting. Well, we don't know. Prove me wrong.
5: No, I'm not. I don't do that.
4: Prove me wrong. It's good enough for Charlie Kirk.
6: What is going on in that clip?
3: I don't have the name in front of me here. Can somebody help me out? That is the chief of staff of the California Assembly, Democrat, going after independent journalist Nick Shirley, who you may remember the videos where he was exposing enormous amounts of fraud in some of California's immigration services, organizations, not to mention homeless services organizations, and virtually every other do-gooder thing in California exists as a pipeline for graft, and occasionally if they accidentally help somebody, well, that's fine, great, but it exists to drain money from taxpayers.
6: Back to the penis, which I often say in my private life. What was the intent there from the government official to the journalist?
3: To intimidate him, to mock him, to get him to back off, because he knew that the government, we'll tell you about it in a second, of California was going to target Mr. Shirley and others like him. Terry Shantz is the guy's name. Again, he's the chief staff of the California Assembly, going after Mr. Shirley. And there's more that's more humiliating and stupid even than that clip, for daring to investigate fraud. So here's where it gets really interesting. It was a few days ago that Gavin Newsom was screeching on X about unfair attacks on the free press. And I think he was referring to some of the things the Trump administration is doing. If they don't like journalists or ABC News, for instance, they're pissed off at. And Gavi said, a free press cannot function under constant threats and retaliation from the government. Reporters must be free to hold those in power accountable without fear of retribution. The assault on the free press must end. And interestingly and rarely, I agree 100% with you, Gavi. I absolutely do. There are a lot of things the Trump administration has done in this direction that I think suck. And they're just awful. Okay, he's the chief of staff to a Democratic assemblywoman. All right, anyway. So I agree with Gavi on principle. It was 2 days after that Gavi signed the Stop Nick Shirley Act into law. That's the Republican nickname for it. But it was sponsored by Mia Bonta, wife of the awful Rob Bonta. Wow. She's an assemblywoman. He's the attorney general.
6: I didn't realize that.
3: Yeah. She claims it does not fine or jail journalists for simply uncovering Democratic fraud. However, her bill will fine citizens a minimum of $4,000 for exposing fraud inside, quote, immigration support service providers that provide services to illegal aliens.
6: How could it ever be bad to expose fraud? I mean, how would you twist that?
3: You're one party machine government. You're a mob. You're a criminal mob. And look at the bullet train and all that money being handed out and tell me this isn't a criminal mob. But anyway, Bonta's bill would impose huge civil sanctions on independent investigative reporters for, quote, harassing what Ms. Bonta calls immigration services workers, who are in fact providing taxpayer-funded goods and services to illegal aliens. It's designed to use as a weapon to intimidate and punish journalists who dissent from mainstream views. So Nick was guilty of violating this law for asking the immigration services workers, where is everybody? Do you have any clients? All I see is a single desk here. How can you be providing these meals? This very sort of thing that 60 Minutes and many other organizations have been doing for, well, the entire history of the Republic. But if you do that to someone providing immigration support services, you're violating the law in California.
6: Of course, the best one of that in recent months is the one where the

0: the Learning Center, where they left the N out of Learning Center. Here at the Learning Center, there don't seem to be any employees.
1: Now, even the left-leaning California Supreme Court is, I have a feeling, getting warmed up to boot this new law that Gavin signed sky high and halfway out of the stadium. As they point out in the California Globe, it's reminiscent of AB 2098 from October of 22 when Newsom signed a bill to censor California doctors accused of, quote, spreading COVID misinformation during COVID. It put unconstitutional restrictions on free speech by medical professionals and subjected them to disciplinary actions by the Medical Board of California if they did not adhere to the approved, approved COVID treatment consensus. And we remember that was just free of lies and propaganda and fraud itself. Even before it went into effect, it was wielded as a weapon to intimidate and punish doctors who dissented from the mainstream views. The bill was ultimately ruled constitutional, and the governor and COVID experts were defeated on First Amendment grounds. But now they're trying to make investigating fraud illegal. Elon Musk was tweeting about this the other day. I was gratified to see that. The Babylon Bee wrote, California passes law making it a crime to report a crime.
0: Mm.
1: Carl DeMaio of the Assembly says the Stop Nick Shirley Act makes it illegal to post videos of fraud against taxpayers. That's now law. Democrats decided to stop independent journalists from investigating fraud instead of stopping the fraud. That is just astounding.
0: So over the weekend,
1: how far can it go? This far, at least.
0: A lot of talk over the weekend about Gavin Newsom selling his home in California for $7.5 million, which is a pretty expensive house when you have dedicated your life to public service. Wonder why he's selling his house right now. I would think he wouldn't have wanted that to become a story unless he's still inoculating himself for the run. It's still so early. He wants to be out of that $7.5 million house and into something else. I don't know.
1: No, but he's into a more giant house now.
0: Oh, okay.
1: I think. Yeah.
0: I don't know where he is.
1: Yeah, he's fabulously wealthy. It's funny that he's been benefiting so much from his company because he's been serving the public. But come on, he and his Marxist wife are very, very clever people who latched on to the state of affairs in California and figured out how to get really, really rich.
2: You laugh.
3: I laugh.
0: Which, as I've often repeated, I kind of wish I had tried that myself. I don't know my conscience would have allowed me to do it, but just, like, you know, move to California and just tried to figure out how to work the levers of various programs and all this different stuff to see how much money I could have gotten. Yeah, they give it out pretty freely.
1: You got to beat your conscience down day after day till it finally submits. I would love to see an army of independent journalists violate this law, like starting this afternoon. And make them prosecute all of us. Oh, I love that idea.
0: Some sort of phony-ish nonprofit that I could have got going.
1: See, I'm still crusading and busting them. Jack is thinking of going over to the other side. Who can blame him?
0: Well, at some point, you're the dumb for not doing it if everybody else is doing it and taking from you. I don't know what point that is. But at
1: Your
0: some point.
1: Your face is the dumb.
0: Gotcha. This out, Bill Gates is looking to meet with Chinese President Xi Jinping later this year to propose global efforts to mitigate the growing risk posed by AI. So Bill Gates is going to go meet with President Xi and try to get him to sign on to some sort of global efforts to rein in AI.
1: Are you a child?
0: That's what I was wondering.
1: Bill, are you a child? Xi Jinping is immune to moral persuasion. Are you kidding me? Good Lord.
0: They're all in on the biggest, newest technology, which we're going to talk more about later this hour on how big and new it is. They're all in on trying to beat the United States at it. You think they're going to back off? You know what?
1: So
0: the right
1: thing
0: to do.
1: Dominate the world with communism, right? But if Bill Gates points out the right thing to do, Xi Jinping will say, oh, God, you make an excellent point. Jeez Louise, what? Seriously? Where are the adults?
0: I don't know, but it's a problem. It's an interesting problem. I listened to a good long Lex Friedman, who has some of the best conversations on podcast about AI with the smartest AI people in the world, released a 5-hour podcast yesterday. And now, I know a lot of your Joe Rogans and whoever's do long podcasts. I hadn't seen that one, 2 or 3 hours. I'd not seen a 5-hour. I don't know how you sit down with anybody for 5 hours.
1: Lex's podcasts are incredibly long, but they are also deadpan and slow-paced. So
0: one thing I do like that he does that a lot of the long podcasts don't is he's got all these. Do you want to hear us talk about this? Click here. You want to hear us talk about this? Click here. And I just go to the parts I like, and I can get through a 5-hour podcast in a 30 minutes because I only understand that much of it. The rest of it is way over my head. But some of the things I learned from that, from a super smart guy, along with Mark Halperin's worry about AI being the biggest problem in the world nobody's paying any attention to, we'll get to a little bit later this hour. So stay here.
3: Armstrong and Getty.
0: Hey, Armstrong and Getty here, and if you're up before dawn and still at it when the sun goes down, you've got the kind of grit that made this country great.
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1: Yesterday, CNN's signal went dark for nearly 30 minutes. And already they're talking about turning it into a series.
2: So you probably don't know this. If you do know it, you're a weirdo. Miss USA is tonight, the Miss USA contest, which if you're really old back in the day, used to be a big deal. It was on in prime time and you'd actually watch it and sit there. I remember me and the family, we'd like write down who we thought were going to win and just, it's embarrassing in retrospect.
3: Miss America was the big one, right?
2: Miss USA was the
3: trampier variation, I get them
2: mixed up, so I don't know. You might be right. Anyway, Miss USA is tonight, and you've got the oldest contestant on there is 41, and the interesting story about here is that 5 years ago, she weighed 300 pounds, and a doctor told her she was headed to an early grave and was not going to see her kids graduate high school if she didn't do something about it. But those threats from the doctor aren't what made her change her lifestyle. And by the way, this is not a GLP-1 story, which I'm on the Zepbound. Which mostly is a problem. Like, I'm not sure I'll ever poop again. I don't think that's just part of my life anymore. Mm. It's been so long, I don't remember the last time, and I don't feel like it's ever going to happen again, which is probably not good.
3: Might not be TMI, but it was certainly PI, plenty of information. I don't feel I lack it.
2: Anyway, this woman didn't go on one of the GLP-1s. She did. She tried all your Weight Watchers and stuff like that. She went on Jenny Craig. Anyway, it wasn't the doctor's warnings that made her change her lifestyle. It's Miss Michigan, who might be named, you know, and is as into virtue signaling as they are on these shows. They might have her win just because wouldn't that be a great story? And it is a pretty good story. So she weighed 300 pounds 5 years ago, and what got her to lose weight was a humiliating experience at a trampoline park with her kids.
3: Oh, boy.
2: She ended up in the foam pit and couldn't get out. She was waist deep in the foam pit they have there at the trampoline park. She was probably doing the thing where you're on the balance beam and you're like jousting with the sticks and you knock somebody off into the foam pit, because my kids have done that line. She goes into the foam pit and there she was. She said, I could not get out. Pushing, grabbing, crawling, my body would not cooperate. Then they were on the verge of calling the fire department when they found three big, beefy muscle men to form a human chain, and eventually they found a way to get her out of there. But that's when she decided she needed to lose some weight, and with Jenny Craig and whatever, 5 years later, she's competing to be the most beautiful woman in America at age 41.
3: Well, that's a life-affirming tale. I'm just glad to hear that we're starting to reestablish the kind of Friar Tuck, Little John, Robin Hood skills of jousting on a log, that sort of thing.
2: As I've told my kids back when they were younger and they used to do that, you're as likely to get them off there by dodging one of their swings, letting them miss and fall in, as you are as hitting them. And that's a pretty good technique right there. What I was secretly wishing is that I could get out there and do it, because I really thought I had the idea on how you could win that thing. But you're not supposed
3: to
2: go
3: out there. Very Huck Finish thing to do. I love it.
2: It is. One of the things I wanted to do at the trampoline park, I really wanted to dunk on those goals where you get to use the trampoline. Oh, man, I could have rained down thunderous dunks.
3: Wow.
2: But I didn't get to. Anyway, so watch Miss USA tonight and root for Miss Michigan if you're excited about it. She just started with a little bit. Walking, not very far. She couldn't walk very far in the beginning and walk a little farther every day. And then added in more exercise and blah, blah, blah. I mean, it's a good story about losing weight, actually.
3: All right. She's 41. Mm-hmm. I'm sorry. I've got the same question everybody has, but most people are too polite to ask it.
2: Oh, boy. Here it comes.
3: What about the excess skin of all that weight loss?
2: She tucks it in her pocket.
3: Oh,
2: I don't know.
3: She get the nip and tuck? Y'all make your own decisions. I'm not judging you for it, but that's a practical consideration when you lose what I'm guessing is probably something like 170 pounds of weight, or 150 anyway.
2: Throw it over your shoulder like a Continental Soldier. I don't know. Did you have that situation, Katie, when you lost a ton of weight way back in the day?
4: Yeah.
2: And then does it just your body just eventually adjust or no?
4: Not always, no.
2: Well, I didn't know
3: And the younger you are, the faster it happens. So a gal of 41, it's not going to be nearly as fast. But anyway, I don't need to know.
2: You think everybody was wondering that? I'm not sure everybody was wondering that. You were wondering that.
3: Most people are wondering it.
2: You think?
3: Yes.
2: Huh. Well, what do most people do?
3: I have no idea.
4: Like a tummy tuck.
2: Oh, so you have to get surgery to deal with that.
4: Or the way, the skin removal. Looking at her, it looks like she might have had that done on her stomach, but boy, the doctor did a great job.
3: And again, I'm not making fun of her. I'm not joking about it. I'm not judging her for it. I was just curious.
2: I'll bet.
3: It's a huge weight loss.
2: I'll bet everybody at the trampoline pit was at the trampoline park was gathered around the foam pit watching them try to pull her out. I mean, I'd feel bad about it, but it's kind of an interesting, hey kids, this is kind of an interesting spectacle. I've learned a little bit something about inertia and weight and leverage and all kinds of things. That's what we'll learn.
3: Right.
2: Okay.
3: Right. I'm not comfortable with this conversation.
2: So is AI the biggest threat to America or the world, as Mark Halpern writes today? I don't know. It either is or isn't, and nobody's certain. But some of his points on this I thought were danged interesting. And president's about to meet with Xi. It's going to be one of the top topics they're supposedly going to discuss, which I think will do nobody any good. But all that's coming up. Stay here.
5: Armstrong and Getty.
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1: God, there's so much good stuff in this really, really long piece about AI by Mark Halperin today. I take in a lot of AI stuff, as you know. Those of you who are like bored with the AI conversation or aren't interested, I do not get that. I mean, this is among the biggest things that's ever happened to humanity, maybe the biggest, and you're not interested. Okay, fine. I won't address that anymore. Just reading this sentence right here. What happens to a childhood when a child never has to be bored or lonely or confused or stumped or forced to figure out something without assistance? What happens when every question receives an immediate answer, every insecurity an immediate reassurance, every empty hour an available companion? God, no kidding.
2: Sounds like a nightmare.
1: It really does. We're about to find out. As he used the example of AI being, and then I'll go back to the beginning, back to this. I've been reading this really long thing, and that AI is your friend, your mentor, your therapist, your romantic companion, your just all these different things, starting from the youngest age, and they know absolutely everything about you. AI can become your child's friend or tutor or therapist or confidant or advisor or romantic interest or some combination of all of them. It can know what your child is afraid of, who your child has a crush on, what your child hates about his or her body, what is going wrong at home, what your child hasn't told a parent, a teacher, a sibling, or a best friend. A generation of children could grow up pouring the most intimate details of their lives into machines owned and operated by corporations. Not could, will. And then what that does, I can't even imagine.
2: Yeah, I find the whole thing really depressing. And keep in mind that if it exists online, it's hackable.
1: Right. So we had the story a little bit earlier. I think maybe you brought it up, the idea of like turning over your email, all your emails and texts to one of the chat bots, and then they'll come to all kinds of conclusions out of that. Or give you information out of that, which...
2: Well, no, they'll just... All of everything will be online because you've put your contacts... My contacts are not online. They're impregnable within my devices. But if I free them up to my good online assistant and buddy ChatGPT, now it's all out there.
1: Right.
2: And hackable.
1: Right. There's that angle of it, which is not a non-concern, but... The other thing is, I'll bet that could be really, really, it'd be damned interesting. I'd like to do the experiment of having a chatbot have all my texts, everybody and all my conversations and all my emails, and then like summarize various things. Because I've had that, I've done that with Claude and ChatGPT around various issues where I've got chat threads that have been going for months and months and months. And its ability to look at the big picture and like point out things that it can connect that I haven't is just flipping blows my mind.
2: How long till it calls the authorities?
1: Hopefully not soon. But imagine if it looked at every conversation I had with everyone and all my emails and it said, you know, you have a tendency to do this a lot, or I think you're being made too passive in this area or whatever. And it can... It just has meta information about you that you don't even have in your own mind. I know some of you are not interested in that at all. I'd like to do the experiment. I don't want to do it because there's no undoing it once you put everything out there, but I think it'd be pretty interesting. I'll get back to the Mark Halperin piece because I thought it was pretty darned interesting. Even at the elite level, the conversations are not happening with the urgency that is required around AI. That is among the corporations or the government or whatever. I think this AI is now by far the biggest threat to the United States. AI is the next leap forward in human advancement. It is the industrial revolution, the telephone, the wheel. People didn't have an opportunity to see the telephone, the wheel, or the Industrial Revolution coming in the same way and have these conversations. We have this opportunity around AI. It may not quite be electricity says Mark Halpern. I don't know. I might disagree that it's as big as electricity. But he says, it may not be as big as electricity, but it is penicillin, the printing press, the internet, and the steam engine all rolled into one and more. China is all in on AI, investigating its most sinister uses, learning its gifts and powers, leveraging it, weaponizing it. In the United States, however, the topic of AI veers shambolically, I love that word, from flippant Matrix memes to final days apocalyptic panic to naive, tepid comparisons to it's just basically a better Google. That's for those of us who think chatbots are AI and don't know that there's a lot more going on than the chatbot. I have to remind myself that on a regular basis, that the chatbots are a page on a website to the internet. And I was listening to, I mentioned earlier, Lex Fridman had a 5-hour podcast with one of your AI geniuses the other day. And I didn't understand what they were talking about, but I was getting the gist of it because they use AI. They actually use AI, not the chatbots. They're using the power of AI for all kinds of computer programming and things like that. And they're both agreeing that this one guy said we crossed a major line in December of 24 in terms of how much AI can be involved in writing code and software and stuff like that, that he and others thought there was no way we're going to get there for a decade or decades. And we crossed that line. He said that's one of the biggest things that's happened in AI history, and most people don't know about it, because most of us don't use AI that way. I certainly don't. I don't even know how to. It's so much more powerful and able to do things that human beings, we thought only human beings could do up until very, very recently. You know, it's, I don't even know what you'd do with that information. There is a fundamental mismatch of speed, Mark Halpern gets into, in terms of the trying to deal with this or regulate it or whatever. Congress works on Congress time. Courts work on court time. State legislators work on state legislator time, legislative time. AI is changing while everyone is sleeping. By the time a congressional committee has scheduled the hearing, invited the witnesses, held the hearing, written the legislation, fought over the legislation, amended the legislation, and perhaps someday passed the legislation, the technology that prompted the hearing might be several generations old. Not might be, almost certainly will be.
2: Like, and laughably irrelevant.
1: Right.
2: Not just late, but hilariously so.
1: And there's no getting around that process, probably. And then he gets into the big Meta settlement that happened yesterday, and using that as an example, one can look at the rise of social media to see a clear cautionary analogy. I'll skip this part where he just talks about how social media started out by most of these people to be one thing and ended up another thing. We let hundreds of millions of people use it, let the companies perfect it, let children become consumed by it, and then years later began accumulating the evidence of what it had done. Only after the patient got very sick did we start looking for the right medicine. We cannot afford to do the same experiment again with AI. But it sure looks like we're going to, that we're going to unleash this giant society-changing event on the world, let it wreak its havoc for who knows how long, and then say, like we did yesterday with Meta, here's some guidelines we ought to put on this.
2: Yeah, yeah. First of all, kudos to Mark for, I think, what is a great metaphor. Yeah, I've got to admit, I'm close to despair on this. Because given the competition with China and the horror that would result from a totalitarian regime achieving a superpower, which this might not pan out to be, but it sure as hell might pan out to be one, we've got to forge ahead at something close to full steam ahead. But then we find ourselves in that second scenario. And the one of the more compelling comparisons I think all of us have heard, AI being world-changing and the rest of it, is nuclear weapons. But nuclear weapons had a very narrow use, and once both sides had it, a very simple, not solution exactly, but remedy, mutually assured destruction. There's in terms of our everyday lives, neither of those aspects apply to AI. It's going to be omnipresent and unstoppable, probably.
1: A little more on this, which I think is interesting. Here's where the lesson for AI gets particularly important. Mark Zuckerberg and the people who built the social media revolution can rightly argue they did not fully know in the beginning what they were creating or the impact it would have. Nobody in a Harvard dorm room in 2004 had a body of evidence showing what Facebook would do to the sleep patterns, self-esteem, attention spans, friendships, politics, and mental health of a generation. The people building AI have no such excuse. They have the entire social media experience sitting right in front of them. They know what happens when extraordinary technology meets the human desire for attention, companionship, affirmation, stimulation, and convenience. They know what happens when the commercial incentive is to keep the consumer engaged for another minute and another hour and another year. And AI presents a problem that social media never did. I'll wrap up with this. Facebook could influence your child. Instagram could make your child feel inadequate. TikTok could keep your child staring at a screen until 2 a.m. AI can become your child's friend or tutor or therapist or confidant or advisor or romantic interest or some combination of all of them like I talked about earlier. Mm-hmm. That is really interesting. Do the people creating AI have a better idea that this could go off the rails than Zuckerberg did in 2004 in the dorm room with the social media? I absolutely think so.
2: Yeah. Mm-hmm.
1: I don't know at what point Zuckerberg and others realized, wow, this has implications much further than I realized. I don't know when. Maybe some of that came out in the court case if you were paying attention to it. But yeah. The AI people know it from the outset.
2: And the more interesting contrast to me is that though Zuckerberg and company didn't know exactly the effects of what they were building, what those effects might be, they knew exactly what they were building. The AI guys don't even know what they're building. They don't know why it does what it does a significant portion of the time. And I realize you're citing Lex and company talking about that milestone that was passed in December of 94 was kind of just a preamble. But I found myself thinking about the fact that, okay, so they decided right around then that, wow, this stuff is really good at writing code. AI is code.
1: Yeah, so here's where I am. You said you have a bit of a fatalistic...
2: But do you understand what I'm saying?
1: Mm-hmm.
2: It can invent itself.
1: Right. So
2: there's never been anything like that.
1: Right, because it's... I used this example off the air yesterday. I think it works pretty well, because I think this is... I think in retrospect, if I live long enough to see it, it will seem true. Because AI is going to start programming itself and do whatever the hell it wants. It's... This whole conversation that everybody's been having about AI and everything like that is going to be exactly like that people in front of that building in Nepal yesterday that were jogging away from it. And it's going to be like, hey, yeah, something bad's coming. I'm going to run to my car to get, and then it just obliterates it. And it wouldn't have made any difference if you ran or walked or slept or got drunk or had sex. You were going to be overtaken by that thing. It was just too big, too powerful for you to have any role in it at that point. I think that's what AI is going to be like. We can have all these conversations, this or that, or should we, and blah, blah, blah, blah, blah. And then it's going to take off. It's going to start programming itself. It's going to do whatever the hell it wants. And it doesn't matter if we, you know, stood on our head and pooped wooden nickels, which would be a hell of a trick and I'd pay to see, or cared about it a lot. It's still going to happen at the same rate and speed.
2: I'm definitely going with getting drunk and having sex. Remind me not to get too drunk, if you know what I mean. Well, okay. Golly gee. That, you know what we didn't get to, it occurs to me, is I was about to say, well, I've just got to put this in the list of things that I cannot affect, so I'm going to try not to worry about.
1: Yeah.
2: There was a study came out about that very thing, is the science of the brain is getting more and more advanced, and our ability to do that varies from person to person. Maybe we can touch on that very briefly.
1: You could make the argument, then, why are you talking about it, or why will you continue talking about it? But the tsunami is just going to swallow us all up no matter what we do. I hope I'm wrong. I want to be wrong. Elon doesn't think we're wrong. He's been right about a lot of things. He's a trillionaire. We'll finish strong next.
3: Armstrong and Getty. The most depressing radio show.
1: Yeah.
3: Ever.
1: Sorry about that.
0: Armstrong and Getty.
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1: As big a fan as I am of experiment with the chatbots, there is a question I do not have the guts to ask, Claude. And I'll tell you what that is in my final thought coming up in a few minutes.
2: Oh, I'll stay tuned. So perhaps you're familiar with the modern phenomenon where an AI system says, hey, we've decided that this author used AI to write their novel.
3: Oh, you lying bastard. I hate you.
2: Oh, whether entirely or partly or substantially, and James Toronto, it's not spelled like the city, but he's, I believe, the opinions editor at the Wall Street Journal. And he was talking about this author who writes horror novels, and she was recently discredited and humiliated.
1: Two syllables or one there?
2: Pardon me?
1: Horror or whore? Horror novels?
2: Horror.
1: Okay.
2: Horror. Not fiction about prostitutes. Indeed, scary stories. But so she was, you know, discredited and humiliated and dropped by a publisher or something, because people are using Pangram, I believe, an AI tool that purports to detect AI-generated content with 99.98% accuracy, and it classified about 78% of her book as AI-generated. She told the journal she did not personally use AI at all.
1: Ooh.
2: But an acquaintance she hired to edit the original did. And so somehow, by cleaning up some of the speech or sentence structure or whatever, the AI system identified it as AI aided or generated or whatever. And so she's trying to sort all that crap out. But Mr. Taranto or Toronto, he tells the story of a big paper that came out from the University of Maryland showing how many pieces of journalism and editorials are AI generated. It cited three from the journal that this guy had approved. So he ran it through Pangram again, those three, and got completely different results than the first time. And when he asked the company about it, they're like, yeah, we'll call you back someday. Click.
1: So good luck, college professors.

0: back tomorrow.
1: A light-hearted look at us having our ability to feed ourselves taken away. Here's your host for Final Thoughts, Joe Getty.
2: Hey, let's get a final thought from everybody on the crew to wrap things up for the day. There he is, pressing the buttons, Michelangelo. He's been scrambling today. It's been a rough one. Michael, final thought?
3: Yeah, this idea about ChatGPT answering my text for me, I kind of like it. It'd be good for people I can't really tolerate, but I still have to talk to them, so I'll just have the ChatGPT
1: do it
3: for me.
1: I could make a list of people. Yeah, all the conversations with that person, you take over.
2: What? Adopt a rude tone so they know not to, like, get back to me much. Katie Green, our esteemed newswoman, has a final thought. Katie?
4: I know we mentioned it earlier, but happy 43rd wedding anniversary to my mom and dad.
1: Awesome.
2: Fantastic. Jack, a final thought for us?
1: I think you brought this up, Katie, the idea of using your thread because Claude knows you or ChatGPT knows you and say, roast me.
4: Yes. Yeah.
1: And it's very entertaining. Somebody told me the other day, try this one on Claude, and it knows me really well. What are my character defects, Claude? It said, and then sit down and get prepared.
2: Ooh,
1: I haven't tried it. I don't know if I have the guts to try it.
2: Oh, golly gee. That's what Elvis Costello called the deep, dark, truthful mirror. I smashed mine.
1: I got the regular kind. Armstrong and Getty wrapping up another grueling four-hour workday.
2: 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Perhaps pick up some A&G swag.
1: God, I might do that today. What are my flaws, Claude?
2: Oh,
1: see you tomorrow.
2: How long you got?
1: God bless America.
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5: This hour at Town Hall, I'm Bob Agnew in Washington. There's a new tropical storm named Dolly, but correspondent Donna Warner reports that's just a coincidence.
6: A tropical storm named Dolly has formed in the Atlantic Ocean, but there is no connection to Dolly Parton, who died this week. Storm systems are named by procedures set by the World Meteorological Organization, and the list of names are reused every 6 years. For the Atlantic region, the lists are alphabetical and alternate male and female names. Dolly is the fourth named storm for the 2026 Atlantic hurricane season. The storm is far from land, and there are no coastal watches or warnings in effect. But forecasters say Dolly could dump heavy rain on the Leeward Islands Saturday and Sunday, and on the Virgin Islands, Puerto Rico, Haiti, and the Dominican Republic Sunday and Monday. I'm Donna Water.
5: There's a new effort to name an airport after the late country music icon. They want to change Dolly Parton fans, issuing a petition hoping to rename Nashville International Airport to Dolly Parton International. Dolly was born not far from Nashville, spent most of her life there. A Democrat lawmaker just lost a key ruling in her criminal case.
7: A federal appeals court has ruled that New Jersey Democratic Congresswoman LaMonica McIver is not immune from prosecution. The case stems from a 2025 incident outside an ICE detention facility in Newark, where prosecutors say McIver physically clashed with federal officers. McIver argued her arrest interfered with her legislative duties. The 3-judge panel declined to throw out the assault charges. She faces up to 17 years in prison if convicted on all counts. Willie Nelson, Washington.
5: President Trump is changing the name of another body of water. Here's correspondent Laura Winters.
8: President Trump changed the name of the Gulf of Mexico to the Gulf of America. Now he's looking north. The president in the Oval Office with a new map and telling reporters he's renaming Lake Ontario and calling it Lake America.
5: More at townhall.com.
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5: A devastating flash flood has killed at least 160 people in a border area of Nepal and China.
12: Hundreds remain missing, including pilgrims traveling to a Hindu site. Officials say entire roads and buildings were swept away as one river surged nearly 30 feet in just 30 minutes.
5: That's Ken Lorman reporting. Experts believe a glacial collapse caused a disaster in the warming Himalayan region. Drone footage shows roads destroyed and buildings buried in the process. President Trump on his way west to raise money for Republicans ahead of the midterms. The president heading to Houston, Texas tonight for an RNC fundraiser. Tomorrow he is scheduled to head to the Johnson Space Center. He'll meet with the NASA administrator there. The president is also set to award the Congressional Space Medal of Honor to the Artemis II crew. Those are the folks who traveled to the moon and back on a recent mission. You'll find more on these stories, breaking news, and analysis at townhall.com. The NFL set to play a record 9 international games this season. They include 3 cities hosting for the first time: Melbourne, Australia, Rio de Janeiro, and Paris. Legal action against the FIFA president.
0: The complaint is for possible financial mismanagement over FIFA president Gianni Infantino's failed plan to sell future World Cup profits to private investors. UEFA says it has filed documents in Manhattan court requesting discovery of potential evidence from the New York investment fund Thrive Capital Management, founded by Joshua Kushner. Thrive and Kushner were to be the anchor investors in intending to pay FIFA $4.2 billion for a 20% stake in a subsidiary that would run FIFA's commercial events. That includes the World Cup. Infantino dropped the sell-off plan after a furious backlash by global soccer leaders, including UEFA. I'm Mike Hempen.
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14: 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I'm Michelle Slade. During North State Now, we will speak with your neighbors, friends, family, and community members who give back, not to be recognized, but because it's the right thing to do. 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

0: my girlfriend, we had a daughter. She's not my fiance. So she moved in with me, and she has a lot of credit card debt, $75,000 in credit card debt. So, and that was kind of, you know, she works full-time at night. I work full-time during the day. We get a lot of babysitting help, so we don't have to pay for babysitters. So that's nice. Mm-hmm. Yeah. So
1: where did this debt come from? Mulled. That's a lot.
0: Yeah, sure is. some of it was, like, before I met her, she was working, like, 70 hours a week. So she was working during the day and then at night. And then so she's kind of got, I think, used to a lifestyle that, you know, and then started working half those hours. And
2: oh, and continued it. And so that caused the credit card debt.
1: Makes sense. Okay.
0: Yeah, and then obviously she got pregnant, and her job kind of closed down for a while, you know, doing renovations. And then I just think it snowballed. I didn't realize she was putting, like, formula, diapers, and stuff on a credit card. Like, because okay. we were moving in together, but we're not integrated together. You know what I mean? Like, I wasn't sure exactly how she was doing it. I knew she was working, but I didn't know
2: how bad it was. Yeah. Okay.
0: So yeah, exactly.
2: So you got $75,000 in credit card debt, or she does. What other debt do you guys have?
0: I have no credit card debt. We both have $13,000 left on our cars.
2: Individually or together?
0: Individually. She has $13,000 on hers. I have $13,000 on mine.
2: Okay. Okay.
0: Yep. So, so basically that's kind of been like in the background, like, and well, she, you know, she had a baby. She was a full-time student.
2: You all had a baby though, right?
0: we of course we have a baby. I mean, you know,
3: I mean, you're not really taking, you're not saying it.
2: You're not really taking care of it. That's what it feels like. It's, she's taking care of everything, right?
0: No, absolutely not. No. I pay for, so let me get to the rest of it, and then it'll make more sense.
3: Please help us out.
0: So I'm getting there.
3: Okay.
0: I promise.
3: Okay.
0: Yeah. So point is, she was in the middle of like finishing her degree when we met. So she was, you know, full-time student, full-time, well, you know, mom. I mean, we split duties, but still it's a lot, you know, and then full-time employee. So, you know, it was just a lot all at once.
2: Yep.
3: How old's the baby now?
0: So she's 18 months.
3: Okay, 18 months. So you guys have started to get a little bit of a rhythm, a little bit of a flow going on, and you're looking up saying, hey, this debt, this is the problem. We need to start solutioning that. Can I ask one question? I just want to make a...
0: Yeah.
3: Is this your fiance or your girlfriend?
0: She's my fiance now.
3: She is your fiance.
0: We just got engaged. Yeah, we got engaged June 30th. Yeah.
2: When did y'all get married? When's the wedding? What date?
0: Well, we're still kind of unsure about that. Next year sometime.
3: No.
0: We're just going to have a small...
2: Matthew, no. you're basically married. You guys live together. You have a baby together.
0: Yes. But trust me, I know. This is... Yeah.
3: What's
0: this
3: the purpose of waiting?
0: Is, like,
3: is the question.
0: What's... Well, we want to do a church wedding. You know, we're Catholic. We want to do a church wedding. So, I'm Catholic. She's
3: wait
0: not.
3: Wait a minute.
0: So,
2: but it takes 18 months to get a church wedding?
0: No, I guess not. But just
2: Matthew, like, we need a little urgency. We need a little urgency in life. We want this debt paid off. We need to get together.
0: No,
2: we need to make this official. We need to, like...
3: But you can't roll the Catholic thing back in when it matters on getting married, but it didn't matter before.
0: This is unfair, because this is sounding bad, and this is not...
3: Listen, we're on your side. We're on your side. We truly are.
0: She's totally on board with the timeline.
3: What if you did this?
0: People yell at me all the time because I say, like, I'm watching my daughter, and they're like, you're not watching your daughter. It's your...
2: I know, semantics.
3: I hear you.
2: It is not semantics when we're going to talk about your money, because the way Jade and I are going to answer it is that it is going to be separate. There is no combining right now because you don't have any legal protection.
3: No.
2: She doesn't have legal protection financially, neither do you. You don't until you guys are legally married.
0: Yeah, I know.
2: So our advice is going to be different, though, Matthew.
0: But
2: what we're about to walk through is going to look different because you don't have a wedding date set.
3: Mm-hmm.
2: And I'm not trying to box you, put you in a box, Matthew, because I like you.
0: You're fun.
2: But this whole semantics thing is real. And you may call in 2 years and be like, oh, I don't know, you know, this happened and this. Like, so until you guys are married,
0: guys
2: we would give
0: funny.
2: You one set,
3: yep.
2: a plan one way, and then there's going to be another plan until you're married. So Here's

0: what we would say.
1: Yeah, well,
0: because
1: well, that's another piece I guess I haven't really thought about yet. Like I trust her fully, and I know, like, and that's the thing, we're not quite married yet, but I understand, you know, with her being my fiance, that's why we're kind of, you know, really trying to deal with this, just the emotional stress that she's carrying from this. Like, well, so
2: let us give you a solution. Let us give you a solution. Because all that you're saying, the emotional stress, the dollars, the all of this stuff, I think Rachel and I, there's two routes here. I want to simplify it for you because it feels like a lot floating around your head. There's two routes.
1: Yep.
2: The one route is you can say, we're not married yet, therefore everything is separate. This is my baby. I am devoted to my child, but financially our lives are separate. That means her debt is her debt. And my debt, that means your only debt is a $13,000 car and you're paying it off, and we can give you the seven steps to make that happen and give you financial peace. The other choice, which I actually feel is a better choice for you if you do say this is the woman you want to marry, is you can go to the courthouse, you can fill out the piece of paper and be married on paper so that you can legally combine and work together. And then later on, when you can afford to have a party and do the church wedding and things like that, you're doing that as a, just as a, you know, a show and a party for your friends.
1: I guess I just don't know. I guess I just don't quite know I don't know the difference as far as like what the benefit to, you know, as far as financially being married versus not.
0: I'll paint you as the, would be the quote unquote victim, right?
2: Yeah.
0: If this happens, is that you take your income, you throw, you know, $80,000 over the next 18 months at this credit card debt. And then she looks up and she's like, listen, I don't want to do this. I'm taking the baby and we'll figure out custody later, but we're done. You have no legal protection. Yeah.
2: But you don't know.
0: Matthew, listen to our show. The craziest stuff happens on the show that people call in. And I know you think that you're...
1: I listen to you guys all
0: I know you're
1: the
0: exception to the rule, Matthew. Yeah. You are special. I know.
1: Yeah, well, maybe a little, but no, not really. But think about it this way. I think about it from a perspective of, like, faith. You know, I just have faith that, like, I'm kind of...
2: So what do you want
1: to
2: do?
1: Yeah, maybe you're right.
0: Talk to the woman whose husband has a gambling addiction and talk about faith. Yep. I mean, we all do. I love Jesus. We got some faith, but we're also
2: all
0: human.
2: We got to be smart.
0: Yeah. We got to be smart. And there's no legal protection, Matthew, and so keeping it separate. But I think what Jade is saying, combining everything is the best thing for you guys. And you're basically married, Matthew. You're basically married. Just go do it.

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1: All right. Today's question comes from Sierra in Georgia. She says, in the past year, I've had a few occasions when I feel like my friends are expecting me to spend money on vacation or going out when it doesn't align with my budget. I'm on baby step 6, paying off the house. So it's not that I never vacation or go out, but I can tell they're confused when I explain that something isn't in my budget. How do I politely say that without hurting their feelings while keeping the door open to spending time together at another time? Here's the thing. The idea of it hurting their feelings, I think, is where I'm a little bit confused. Because if somebody says to me, if I say, oh, let's go to such and such restaurant, and they go, actually, that's too steep for me. Mm-hmm. My feelings aren't hurt. I would be the one
0: adaptable,
1: who feels a little bit like, oh, yes, no worries. You know what I mean? So I wonder if their feelings are actually hurt or if you're just interpreting their reaction in a way that's
0: projecting something else.
1: Yes. Yep. And then I think the simple answer to the question, honestly, Rachel, is to not really care that much what people think, and just to say, because if you're saying what I think you're saying, which is, I can't spend that this month, or that's a little too expensive for me, or that's just not in my budget this month, I think those are perfectly fine responses. I don't think you have to necessarily go into detail of the why behind why you can't go, especially if it's something that is just more of a lifestyle difference, because sometimes you may be on baby step 6 and it's like, oh, you're on baby step 6, there's no debt, you can still go out and have a good time, and that's all true. But if your friend group is in a different, completely different income level than you, and they're wanting to do things that your income just doesn't afford you to be able to do as regularly as they do, I think that's totally fair. And even if that's the case, if they're good enough friends, I would just say that. I'd be like, listen, I don't have it like you and Bob have it. Like, you and Bob are in the high six figures. I'm right here. So thank you for inviting me, but I can't do that as often as you can. And I have buddies that I would 100% say that to.
0: Yeah. And I have friends that have crazy work hours. And so there'll be times that we're all like getting together and doing something. And I remember she's always like, keep asking me. There will be a day I can. So I think that's even okay to say, is like, hey, I can't right now, but ask me again. Like, continue to keep me looped in.
1: Yes.
0: This isn't a rejection or a no to our friendship. I just financially literally cannot do this, and but let me know next time, because I would love to hopefully join in. Right.
1: Yeah, absolutely.
0: And if the only time you hang out with your friends is on vacation and going out and spending a bunch of money, some expensive friends,
1: right, there's so much fun, like, you can have just not going places.
0: I mean like, I don't know, I feel like half of our hangouts are in our homes and backyards, you know what I mean? So hopefully the friendships are built and you have more quality time with them outside of just going out and vacation. But
1: that's true.
0: I hope that helps, Sierra. It is tough. It is tough when you, either they're choosing to live a life beyond their means and you're choosing not to, and, or you're exactly right, or they just make a different income.
1: Yeah, that's true.
0: And there's a reality there. And so, kind of facing the music sometimes with this stuff, it's not fun, but it leaves you maybe with a little bit of like, angst. But I think you would have way more angst and chaos if you just said, you know what, forget it. I'm going to do what I want to do. Mm-hmm. Spend what I want to spend regardless of what I make.
1: Yeah.
0: That's going to cause
1: a problem.
0: More harm on the other side.
1: Well, I do want to attack it from the other side real quick too, because I do find that some of us baby steppers get a little too intense on baby step 6.
0: True.
1: And we keep our foot on the gas from baby step 2. And it's like we want to keep that same intensity. And I would say, actually, if that's you, Sierra, you need to enjoy your life and you need to go out and have fun. And I understand if you're like, I got to pay this house off, but you got to live life too. Like, this process is designed, the 7 baby steps is designed for a certain purpose. And the truth is, after you get past baby step 3, you do get to move from intensity to intentional. And a lot of us forget to make that transition, and it's so important.
0: That's a great point. Yeah, don't be crazy, girl. Have some fun if you're not having fun. All right, let's go to Jack in Atlanta, Georgia. Hi, Jack. Welcome to the show.
2: Thank you so much for taking my call.
0: Absolutely. How can we help?
2: I just need affirmation that my idea for retirement is not crazy, and I want to sell my house, invest the money, and actually just go ahead and rent the rest of my life. I mean, I'm about to turn 62, about to start collecting Social Security, and am I crazy?
1: Why are you wanting to do that? Because you're worried you don't have enough in actual investment dollars in the stock market?
2: Well, it's actually the opposite. I have no debt. I actually have worked out where I have money in like little buckets everywhere to where I should be able to bring in between $10,000 and $12,000 a month, that including the money I would get from my house, which is paid for, and get into a secure investment, bringing in about $2,000 a month. And all that would give me a total of about $2.25 million in other investments, a lot in the stock market, that I really don't have to touch, and I can continue to let grow. But I also don't have that, you know, the escrow, the upkeep of it, and the things of that nature, where maybe my wife and I can just travel and kind of like what you were saying a minute ago about just enjoy life.
1: So it almost sounds like you're more interested in downsizing and having something that requires less attachment, like maybe like a townhome or something where you're not in charge of the upkeep, that you can kind of travel and you're not worried about the property itself. Because the truth is, and we'll get into this a little bit more, but having a personal residence is a big piece of security on down the line for a couple of reasons. Obviously, we know it's a major portion of people's portfolio when they're building wealth as a baby steps millionaire. But the second part of it is you're keeping what for most people is the biggest line item on your budget. You're keeping it stable because rent is going to continue to go up and up and up, Jack. And there's part of you that wants to have that stability of saying, but my mortgage, once it's paid off, it's just that I know what the taxes are. I know what the insurance are. And so that's the piece of it that would make me go, I would love for you to own something that's yours that can remain stable.
2: Okay.
0: Because over the course of time, Jack, even if you were just pulling out what your investments were making and not touching the principal, but you just kind of like basically took out the growth of $12,000 mm-hmm. a month, that when you think about it, in 20 years, which you easily could be alive, rent, would be who knows how much, yeah. Right? In 20 years of the type of living situation you want to be in. And so for me, that is such a question mark. And it's such a big deal. And you guys aren't maybe not going to want to travel when you're 82. You maybe really do want to settle down and have consistency somewhere. And then trying to get into the market in 20 years and where houses prices are going to be. And if the investments don't grow at the rate you think they're going to grow, there's a lot of risk to me. So I do wonder if you sold your house, Jack, how much would you sell it for?
2: A little under 600 is what the comps would be. My neighbors have recently sold theirs.
0: Okay. Yeah, I just wonder if you took half of that and bought something small, right? Just to have that's yours to come back to and that you always know is there. And when you guys don't want to be traveling and moving and everything, there's a place. So that's probably what I would do. Some people are going... They are kind of taking this trend of just renting. I've heard that. And in some cases, I could understand, but I think even 2.2 million is amazing.
1: Yeah.
0: But even with that, over the course of 20, 30 years, I don't think I would trust the rent. I don't know. I don't like it.
1: Yeah, I think there's a time where you want to put down to own something, even if it's a condo, to have some foot in real estate that's yours that
0: you do now in the mm-hmm. present. And then, so that's what I would do, Jack. If I woke up in your shoes, I would still have something. But again, maybe it's a significantly less valued property than you have now and you invest the difference.

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11: Thanks for having me, Sean.
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11: 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Second part of your question around price, it's always important. 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
14: 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All right. Let's go to Micah in Little Rock, Arkansas. Hi, Micah. Welcome to the show.
16: Hey, how's it going? Appreciate you taking my call.
14: Absolutely. How can we help?
16: So I am about to turn 25, and I've lived paycheck to paycheck for as long as I've been an adult out on my own, since like 19. I don't have a ton in debt, but I don't want any. Obviously, zero is the ideal number. With my truck, I have, it's like 44,000 total in debt. Without that is like eight. So most of it is the vehicle.
14: Mm-hmm.
16: I'm a firefighter in right around Little Rock area, and I net probably about $3,200 a month from that job, and then I have a very small, sometimes uneventful little side gig as I do some power washing. So that's unpredictable. I've had months where it's $1,500 bucks, you know, on the side, or mm-hmm. months where it's a few hundred. So that's really hard to. I try not to put that too much on the budget because it's unreliable, but. Basically, my question is just, I feel like I'm so close to being in a good financial spot of with a girl. We're not engaged, but every, you know, plan to be and to be married. And I'm wanting to make sure that before I do all that, and, you know, I want to make sure that I'm in the best financial spot personally, that I'm not carrying any of this into marriage, you know, about a year down the road.
14: Yeah. Well, from just a debt income ratio perspective, the truck is pretty glaring. Micah, it's a large
16: 609 a month.
14: It's how much a month?
16: 609.
14: Is that what you said?
16: Yeah.
14: Yep.
16: Yes.
14: Yeah. So
15: that's your ticket out.
14: I mean, I'm going to say it, but I'm like, man, for you, $1,000 difference. And I know 609, but if you got on a tight budget and found $400, that's $1,000 extra a month. Yeah. It's just there.
16: Yep.
14: So for me, I'm like, I don't know. I probably am selling the truck.
15: I certainly would.
16: I thought of that, and I'm not opposed to it. Like I do like the truck, but I'm smart enough to know that, you know, this is a very small price to pay for setting myself up for, you know, being financially better off.
14: Because here's the numbers. I just ran them real quick, Micah. You're 25. Let's say you retire at 67, and you just invested that truck payment every month, okay? So instead of having a truck payment, let's just pretend you just invested that. So you paid yourself. At 67, you'd have $6.5 million at retirement just by doing that.
16: It's not that much money.
14: Just some change. Just some $6.5 million change.
15: That's a painful opportunity cost to pay just for a truck.
14: Yeah, like that's the wildness of how normalized debt is. Mm-hmm. Paying someone else versus paying yourself costs you $6.5 million.
15: Unbelievable.
14: So that one decision, Micah, that one decision, that changes your whole life.
16: Yeah. Well, here's the tricky thing about it. So I've had this truck for maybe 6 months, and probably a little less than that. I drove a little Hyundai Accent, a little good gas car. It was like $420 a month, which is, I think, pretty average. It still sucks, but for that kind of car, it seemed to be what was average. But I sold that. I still owed on it, even with what they gave me. It was about $3,000 negative equity, and they put that on this loan.
15: Yeah. So you're upside
16: so
15: down.
16: I'm still, yeah.
14: But
16: I'm
14: only $3,000, though, right? $3,000.
16: Yeah.
15: You could get that. Well, you could get your hands on that. Yeah.
16: Hopefully. I mean, with the power washing, you never know. There's some jobs. I mean, that could be...
14: Well, then you're waiting tables the other night.
15: Yeah, pick a different side hustle that's solid.
16: Yeah, that's what I've been doing, is looking around and applying to places, because need something consistent. Yeah, power washing, when it's good, but when it's not, there's nothing.
15: Exactly.
16: So that's not,
15: yeah. You need to have a couple of side hustles in your quiver that you can pull from whenever need one. Mm-hmm. And I think if you do that, you're going to be out of this in no time, because you just need $3,000, right? I mean, if you look around your apartment, maybe there's something you can sell to start, you know, to get the first $1,000, right? So really try to go very quickly into doing this, because this is $609 on the line here. And then after that, how much did you say the other debt was? The credit cards, I think you said?
16: Credit cards is the next biggest one. It's like $4,400 on two credit cards. One is $3,500 limit that's maxed out, and the other one is a whatever the remainder of that. So about $500 on that.
14: So what's wild is, if you could find, gosh, I mean, $1,000 a month, let's just say, and between this credit card debt and all of that, I mean, that's 9-10 months.
15: You'd be out of this.
14: And that's just $1,000, Micah. Like, if you went and said, what if I did $2,000, right? You half that, you know, you cut that timeline in half. And that's what the identity change for you is. You're a guy right now that's kind of you're normal. You got a nice truck, you got some credit card debt. You're making some side, you know, but you just feel like, gosh, even with the side hustle, I'm living paycheck to paycheck. That's a pretty normal profile of people. But when you change what you've been doing and you say, I'm not a person of debt, I don't borrow money, even on cars, nothing is normalized. I'm not doing it. I'm not going into debt. I'm going to pay myself. And instead of paying banks for the rest of my life, I'm a person that has money saved on the side. And I'm a person that budgets, and that I know where my money's going, and I'm intentional with every single dollar. If you're bringing in $6,700 a month, you know where every dollar is going. And I guarantee you, after living a life like that for about 18, 24 months, you will create such stability and peace and discipline in your life, where money no longer is an issue, because you've tackled it. Like, you're the one that's controlling it. It's not controlling you anymore. But there has to be kind of this not lackadaisical mindset. Do you know what I mean? Like, there's a level of intensity of change that has to happen for you to get out of the orbit of normal.
15: Yeah. Not to mention, your lovely lady is going to take note of this and go, wow, this guy's got his life together.
14: Yes.
15: He looks like he knows how to handle his business, you know?
16: Yeah. And the great thing is that her and I are together. I mean, we're not married. Of course, that's the intention down the road a little bit, but we are both, you know, sitting down and like going over each other's separate budgets, like together, and just kind of tearing stuff out and making sure that we're both on the same track of, you know, we're saving up to go elope. This is probably like 2 years down the road, so we're trying to get a jump on it. We know that we can't be super aggressive in the saving right this second, but the plan is, you know, we're both on the same track, trying to make sure we're getting our money right and saving up and doing all this stuff. So
14: it's great.
16: I definitely want to put myself in the best scenario. And yeah, I guess saving that up, getting out of being upside down in the truck and selling it. I mean, I'm not that attached to it. It's nice, but I'd much rather just be.
14: I mean, you make around $70,000 and you have a $44,000 truck. So you just, it's too much. Even with the negative equity. Like, I don't care. That's just too much debt to have.
16: Yeah.
14: On a truck, because of even your income. So I would, I'd for sure.
16: Been up a little more than I could chew with this.
14: Yeah, no, that's okay.
15: But, you know, just know that the faster you go on this, when people have a debt-free journey in front of them, the faster you go, which means the deeper the sacrifice allows you to go faster, the more likely you are to see it through till the end. If you just, you know, kind of, you know, wander through it, and I'll do a little bit here, but I don't want it to be, you're more likely to just get comfortable with status quo. And it's like, you want to finish this. You have said that, and I think you have a really nice why, which is that relationship that's sitting there in front of you. And so really just lean into that. And to Rachel's point, what do you want your life to feel like? What do you want those first months of your marriage to feel like? What do you
14: what
15: want?
14: What kind of husband do you want to be? What kind of man do you want to be? I mean, there's a lot there.
15: Yes, there is.
14: Well, thanks, Micah, for the call. Again, the number is 888-825-5225. Give us your call about your life and your money.

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0: Up next, we have Rachel in San Francisco. Hi, Rachel. Welcome to the show.
1: Hi, Rachel and Jade. I'm so excited to talk to you. Thanks for taking my call.
0: Absolutely. How can we help?
1: My husband and I have been married for 11 years, and we are in baby step two. We started at $152,800 in debt about a year and a half ago. Since then, we've sold a car, I got a new job, and moved into our RV so I can put as much money as possible towards the debt. And we are down to $18,800.
0: Wow.
2: Good night, girl. Good job.
0: Thanks. That's amazing.
1: Thank you so much. Yeah, we're on a 6% APR HELOC. That's our last piece that we're paying off. And my new company, Restricted Stock Units, just released. And they're worth $18,200.
0: Oh, my gosh.
3: Perfect.
1: But the stock is down 100% from last year. So I'm hesitating selling. I know you guys must tell me to sell it. I just needed to call in and make sure.
0: What kind of industry is the company in?
1: Tech.
0: Okay. So yeah. A little volatile, I guess, is it the industry, the type of tech that you're in, or is it the specific company that you're like, eh?
1: It's the type of tech that I'm in is volatile, and like the whole industry is down right now.
0: Okay.
1: I asked Ramsey and somehow got to a potentially phased exit strategy. But I don't know that that's what Dave would recommend. So,
0: pulling some out.
3: Yeah.
0: As you kind of.
1: Yeah.
0: A little bit at a time and see like every 6 months if something changes. It wouldn't be a bad plan necessarily, but I feel like trying to time the market is never good, because what sucks, Rachel, is I'm like, golly, in 5 months it could be down another 100% or up 100%. You know what I mean? And either way, you're like kicking yourself. So it's like, oh my gosh.
3: What's your amount of margin that you're throwing at the debt every single month?
1: About $8,000.
3: Okay.
0: Oh, so you guys would be out in 2.5 months.
1: Yeah, we're so close.
0: Oh, okay. I wouldn't do single stocks anyways. So I'm
3: there's still a piece where I'd be like, yeah, get rid of them.
0: Yes.
3: Because this is exactly the reason, is because it's one single piece of, it's one single thing, and your whole world is like rising and falling by that one company.
0: Yes. So I would probably just cash out, Rachel, honestly, even though it hurts that it's down. But I think trying to time something in a volatile industry is just like, there's no one has, you know, has
3: no one
0: the secrets.
3: Knows when.
0: And I guess if you do know, you'll go to jail if you insider trading, if you like know what's happening.
3: Oh, gosh.
0: So I probably would just sell. I would keep that momentum of, you know, $6,000-$7,000 a month that you're throwing at this debt, or did you say 8,000?
3: It
0: was eight. Yeah. And, I'd take it as a gift, pay off your debt, and then build up a great emergency fund. And then, man, you guys are just, you're way ahead of the game in that. So I think that's just what I would do. I would just see it as an $18,000 gift and call it a day.
1: Yeah. Okay. Thank you. Yeah. The 6% HELOC really just, it's such a low APR. It's hard to let it go.
0: Yeah, but you would have let it go anyways, and
3: you would have just
0: 2 months, 3 months,
3: little by little. Oh, sure. Yeah.
1: Okay. Thanks. That's the kick I needed, I think.
0: Yes, I know.
3: And with your think about it like this: with your 8,000 margin, you would have the money that stock lost in 2 months.
0: That's right.
3: You know what I mean?
0: Yes.
3: Like, you guys are doing really, really well.
0: That's a good point. 100% of 18,000 is 18. Like,
3: yeah.
0: You're going to get that back with the work ethic you guys have. Mm-hmm. Changing your life, Rachel, is not going to be the stock. It's you guys. Now, if it was 118,000, right?
3: It'd feel different.
0: But it's 18,000.
3: Yep.
0: And again, you can make that in 2 to 3 months with just the margin you guys have. So I don't think it's that big of a deal.
3: Yeah,
0: at the end
3: I would
0: of the
3: agree
0: day.
3: With that.
0: 18,000 is a gift. It's great. But I don't think it's not going to be the thing that makes or breaks you guys, because you guys have already done so much already, which is just insane. So well done. We're so proud of you, Rachel, for real. Like, that's wild.
3: Really, really well.
0: How well you guys have done. All right, let's go to Dan in Philadelphia. Hi, Dan. Welcome to the show.
4: Hey, how's it going?
0: Hi, we're doing great. How are you?
4: Good.
0: Awesome. How can we help today?
4: So this is my situation. I'm 33. I'm single. I have pretty much lived like paycheck to paycheck my entire like adult life, and I'm just kind of over it at this point. So I have $9,000 in a car. I have $53,000 in student loans, and I have $15,000 in a legal case that I am paying. So I bring home about $4,400 a month right now. Mm-hmm. And just the area that I'm in, I've cut so much out of my life. Like, I've gotten rid of like all of my subscriptions. Like, we're doing like the Aldi shops. Like, we're doing mm-hmm. everything possible Good. To cut everything out. But the area that I'm in is just so expensive.
3: Where
4: is
3: are
4: it
3: you?
4: Crazy.
3: Oh, Philadelphia.
4: Okay. So I'm in like the Philadelphia area, but I'm really in like South New Jersey.
3: What's mm-hmm. keeping you there?
4: And I have friends here and like my family's here, but aside from that, like I have friends in other cities.
3: Do they like, earn what you earn? Your friends and family? Do they earn around $4,400 a month living in that area?
4: Yeah. And I work a remote job. Like I work in hospitality doing revenue management, so I work remote. I can go wherever I want.
3: So you don't need to be on the struggle bus of living in an expensive area on $4,400 a month.
4: Yeah, like is it just crazy to like? I mean, like the majority of the people that I know are here. Is it crazy to like uproot my life and go somewhere cheaper?
3: No, it's not because it's a pretty simple equation, and I'm not going to say that it's easy to do, but it's a simple equation here. You've got to find ways to either bring more money in or to reduce the amount that's going out. And for you,
0: you've reduced the amount going out, is what you said already, as much as you can.
3: Exactly. So now we have to focus on other things. And for you, I mean, how much is your rent?
4: I pay $1,690 for a one bedroom.
3: Okay. That's a lot for a one bedroom for you with no,
4: like I have friends in San Antonio. I have friends in Columbus. Like I've been looking at rent there and it's like $1,000.
3: Yeah. That's a big deal.
4: Get an extra $600 a month.
0: I mean, Dan, we laugh about the exodus out of California, but a lot of people do it because of taxes and how expensive it is. Yeah. They can't own a home, right? They're just like, we can't. And it's what it feels like. And so there are places that you just say, I cannot afford to live in this city mm-hmm. with the income I'm making. And, yeah, and that's a very real adult decision. Now, do you have to do that? No, you could do what you're doing. It's just you're not going to financially thrive because you're in an expensive city. But if you say, yeah, but that's okay for the time being because of friends and family, then that's a choice you make, right? It's a you don't get both.
3: Yeah.
0: Or you say, hey, for maybe the next 2 to 3 years, I want to live somewhere else. See how I feel with this margin, and actually, not that money brings happiness, but the fact that you can pay your bills and breathe
3: sleep at night.
0: And
3: yeah.
0: enjoy life, like sometimes that's worth it to find a cost of living, a city with a cost of living that's lower than what you're experiencing right now.
4: Yeah.
3: Now the type of work you're doing, is that, are you kind of, have you hit a ceiling with that, or are there other opportunities in that area that can expand your income?
4: No, there's definitely more opportunity. So I used to work in hospitality management, like on property, and recently moved into this role. So it's got a work-life balance. It's nice. But so I'm new to this like niche part of the field, but there are plenty of other opportunities as I continue to grow and develop my own skills.
3: So that's another place that you can look. You know, you mentioned it sounds like you maybe took a bit of a pay cut to have a better work-life balance. But again, that was a trade-off you made. And so maybe that's a trade-off that you make back and you work on site for a while, even though you have to go in office. And even though, right, there's these things that aren't as convenient for you. But it might be worth it for you to knock out this debt. If you were able to find work in San Antonio that's on site, mm-hmm. lower cost of living, but you're earning more, right? Suddenly your whole world opens up. And it's not to say that you have to do that forever, but certainly do it in the time it's going to take you to pay off your debt.
0: Yeah, for a couple of years. And there's a lot of options that brings. When you're debt-free and you have margin in your life, there's a lot more options that suddenly open up that actually could bring you some peace.
5: 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If you want to win with money in 2026, you can't keep living normal. 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
9: News this hour at Town Hall. I'm Bob Agnew in Washington. Canadian military spending is surging with companies expanding into defense contracting. For example, one company known for luxury parkas is now making high-tech military gear. The Canadian government pouring billions into their industries to reduce reliance on American suppliers. As a trade war heats up between the two countries, President Trump is changing the name of another body of water.
10: President Trump changed the name of the Gulf of Mexico to the Gulf of America. Now he's looking north. The president in the Oval Office with a new map and telling reporters he's renaming Lake Ontario and calling it Lake America.
9: It's correspondent Laura Winters reporting. Iran's economy is poised for more instability as the administration tries to convince other countries to end all financial dealings with the Islamic regime there. One country has already done so, the United Arab Emirates. Meanwhile, new details are emerging about an Iranian plot targeting world leaders, a world leader's family member right here in the United States.
11: Israeli Prime Minister Benjamin Netanyahu says Iran tried to murder one of his sons. A U.S. law enforcement source identifies the target as his eldest son, Yair, who was living near Miami. Israeli reports say Yair was moved out of the area after intelligence determined an Iranian cell was already on the ground. The plot adds to growing concerns about Iranian threats against officials and their families. Willie Nelson, Washington.
9: California's federal government battling over hospice fraud.
12: California's been a focus of the Trump administration's crackdown on fraud and federally funded health care programs, with more than 1,000 California hospices removed from Medicare since early 2025. Federal officials estimate that L.A. County alone accounts for an estimated $3.5 billion in fraudulent hospice claims. The state says it's doing its part to tackle the issue. California has revoked nearly 500 licenses since putting a moratorium on new hospices in 2021 and in June adopted long-awaited emergency regulations that set more stringent criteria for approving new licenses. Bernie Bennett reporting.
9: More at townhall.com.
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14: The Food and Drug Administration has approved a groundbreaking pancreatic cancer drug that the experts predict will transform treatment for the notoriously deadly form of cancer. More on the good news there from correspondent Ed Donahue.
15: It's called Diraxonrasib with the brand name ResonQ. The daily pills block a mutated protein that fuels tumor growth in more than 90% of pancreatic cancer cases. Patients who got the new treatment live for a median of 13.2 months compared with 6.7 months for people on chemotherapy. One oncologist says this is not a cure, but it's the best option they've ever had. Pancreatic cancer is among the most deadly forms because it is hard to detect before it starts spreading to other organs. Earlier this year, former Nebraska Senator Ben Sasse described on CBS's 60 Minutes how he had less pain while taking Diraxonrasib. Ed Donahue, Washington.
14: You'll find breaking news and analysis at townhall.com. The country knew that Dolly Parton was very talented, but did you know how generous she was? Jason Walker has a report.
16: The Library of Congress calls Parton a titan of children's literacy for the millions of free books she provided every month through her Imagination Library. She also gave $1 million to Vanderbilt University's Medical Center to help develop Moderna's COVID-19 vaccine. She purchased an entire Nashville mall to support the surrounding black neighborhood. Some estimates say Dolly Parton gave away at least $200 million. Jason Walker reporting.
14: Dolly Parton fans are circulating a petition to rename Nashville International Airport to Dolly Parton International. Parton was born east of Knoxville and became a megastar in Nashville, where she lived for most of her life. You'll find more on these stories at Town Hall.
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0: Welcome back to The Ramsey Show in the Fair Winds Credit Union Studio. I am Rachel Cruz with Jade Warshaw, and we are answering your questions at 888-825-5225. All right, let's go to Lindsay in Chicago, Illinois. Hi, Lindsay. Welcome to the show.
1: Hi, guys. How are you?
0: Hi, we're doing great. How can we help?
1: Good. So my husband and I, of 14 years, did all the way up to step seven

0: shared? Are they with you?
1: They are primarily with me. They see him occasionally. Last year, he pulled in about $236,000. We had paid off over $100,000 worth of debt together and had about almost $75,000 in the bank when he filed for divorce. I got none of that.
0: What did you get? What did you get?
1: I walked away with nothing.
0: How?
1: The divorce is still going through. It hasn't been finalized because he's fighting me for full custody.
0: Why did you get nothing?
1: Order to pay me anything at all. They just won't order him to pay me anything.
0: Why?
2: Who won't?
1: the court system. I've continuously asked for.
0: What does your attorney say?
1: Support and maintenance. I don't have an attorney.
0: Where's the problem,
2: Lindsay? You need to get an attorney. I don't know the divorce law in Illinois, but majority of states you have protection of assets.
1: Right. Yeah. I just honestly can't afford it. I make $3,300 a month. I have to ask my dad and my mom for help most months with things.
0: Do your dad and mom help when you ask for it? Are they willing to help?
1: Okay, so if you said to them, Mom and Dad,
0: I gotta get a lawyer because I'm about to walk out of a 14-year marriage
2: with zero.
0: Nobody in your life should say that that's a good idea.
2: Have you signed anything, Lindsay?
1: No, I haven't.
2: Okay, good.
1: They have an extra $100 a month. They're not wealthy people at all whatsoever.
0: It's not like
1: I can call them and say I need, $500.
0: What about the home? Tell us about the home you lived in. Did he get the house too?
1: We lived in an RV for 7 years.
0: Okay.
1: To pay off debt and do all the hard things. And then as soon as we were debt-free and it looked like life was going to kind of be what we had been dreaming about, that's when he decided that he wanted to start a new family with someone else. And we did not have a home. We didn't have a whole lot of assets, per se, just money in the bank.
0: Just the $75,000. No retirement?
2: Does he have a 401k?
1: He does, yes, which I will be going after. We haven't even got to the mediation part.
2: You're saying we. Who's we?
1: Him and I. He refuses to.
0: So you haven't even been to mediation. What caused you to think that you weren't getting anything?
1: Well, I mean, just like up to this point, I'm not.
2: Gotcha.
1: But I still have to figure out how to survive in the meantime.
2: Okay. That's hopeful.
1: I know that eventually I will get something.
2: Yes.
1: But
0: okay, that's a different story.
2: No, yeah. That's good. That's hopeful. That's hopeful. Yeah. I thought that for some reason you closed this up and just walked away with nothing.
0: But you still need a lawyer. We need to figure that out.
2: And you can pay those fees when it's all done. But I would find, yes, for the sake of your children, too, because you're going to want to fight this to make sure that he does not get full custody if that's what he's wanting. So in the meantime, what kind of work are you doing to bring in the $3,300 a month?
1: So I am a cake decorator. I DoorDash with my kids. I work a at-home job so that everything I do, I can do with the kids because I have them.
2: Okay. How old's your youngest?
1: I have a plate, 7.
2: 7. Okay. Are they in school? Will they be starting schools back?
1: They are. They just started school.
2: Okay. That's a good thing.
0: And how old's the oldest?
1: Yeah. 14.
2: So. Okay.
0: Okay. So.
2: So I think from the work hours perspective, finding something that is, I would look for something stable with good benefits for insurance purposes, all of that. And I'm just thinking out loud. I mean, anything from work from home, if you're able to, even a receptionist job at a dentist office. You know what I mean? Like
0: something that aligns with the kid's schedule.
2: Yes. And if there's
1: that's kind of what I do from now. I'm a medical clinician. So.
2: Okay.
1: And I work about 12 to 13 hours a day, depending on, what job I'm doing.
2: What are you making then? How are you bringing home only $3,300?
1: Well, my main job is I only make $16 an hour.
2: Okay.
1: And then my other ones are really dependent on, the cake decorating is people take orders.
2: Yep.
1: And DoorDash is another one that I can, we've got to leave my kids home for an hour, babysat by my old

0: this, but I try not to do that with them. And then taking them door dashing past a certain hour just really isn't safe. And so there's a lot of
1: finding your core job. I think we've got to start brainstorming on what we can do that can get you a higher pay than $15 an hour. If there's something out there with your background, with your skill set, one thing we can send you is Ken Coleman's Find the Work You're Wired to Do. And I think that can start generating some ideas of what might be out there with your education, with your skill, with your prior work experience, because that's going to be a big part of this. But
2: yeah. And again, Lindsay, I hang my hat on you. You building this second chapter of your life out of a horrific heartache. It's terrible. I'm so sorry. I mean, it is. It's just horrible, horrible. So you are what's going to be to change your life. But also, Lindsay, him making $236,000 a year, him paying child support,
1: some alimony,
2: like all of that is a very real thing, because what you did in that household for 14 years to keep you guys afloat does have value.
1: Yes.
2: And states honor that to a degree. I don't know the specific divorce law in Illinois, so I'm not going to speak out of turn here, but you need to find an attorney, Lindsay. And you may spend months after, you know, repaying or doing what you have to do, but I would fight for those kids. I would fight for what you deserve in this, because you deserve something, Lindsay.
1: Absolutely.
2: Do not
1: don't
2: sound
1: go
2: like
1: quietly.
2: A very kind person. And in these, this is battle. Like it's so sad that it turns, divorce does though. I'm like, it turns marriage into a business deal. And you're a business partner, Lindsay. That's how you have to think about this. And you deserve your cut of the business of what you guys created in that household. And that's going to be helpful. But again, I hang my hat on you, number one, to change your life in the second chapter of your life. But then also, you are owed something. So you need to fight for that. Okay. So hear us say that. And if you need anything, please call us back in that process. Because we're here for you, Lindsay. We're so, so sorry.

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0: One of the biggest mistakes that people make is thinking that they can skip having a will because they're too young, they're too healthy, they don't own enough. But listen, a will helps protect your family. It gives clear instructions and can keep your loved ones from having to guess what you wanted during a difficult time. So while they're already mourning, having a will laid out makes that process so much easier. So if you're ready to create one, go to mamabearlegal.com. And if you're not sure where to start, you can text quiz to 33789 and we can help you figure out an option that is best for your situation. But again, anyone, I would say 18 and older, you need a will. Now, this show, we obviously love to do. It's our jobs. We have fun doing it. But one of the best parts is seeing the transformation that happens. And when people call in and they say, you know, even, hey, I just started listening a couple months ago. I'm already on baby step 3. And you can already start to see the progress and the change in their life. That is what we live for. We want you guys to win with money and getting this show in front of as many people as possible so that they can have not just the hope that they can make a change, but even the plan and the tactical steps on how to do that. So you guys are our best marketing engine. You really, really are. So we would love it if you would share the show. Make sure to tell your friends and family about it. Give us some comments, subscribe, all the things. It really does help us continue to grow this because we want people to learn how to live financially with a lot of peace and freedom and control. All right, let's go to the phones. And we have Geneva in Denver, Colorado. Hi, welcome to the show.
1: Hi, thank you for having me, guys.
0: Absolutely. How can we help?
1: Hey, okay, so I found your show a few months ago and have really liked it and have kind of done some of the baby steps out of order. So I just want some advice on how to best organize my life moving forward.
0: Perfect, yes.
1: Sweet. So I'm 26 years old. Currently, my only debt at the moment is $10,000 in student loans. About $15,000 of those loans were paid off last year while I was fully like working full time, which is really nice.
0: Mm-hmm.
1: But I recently decided to leave my job for several reasons. And now the next step is I'm wanting to go back to graduate school and hopefully go into a different industry in which I could be making some more money and be a little bit more happy mm-hmm. and like passionate about my work. And so I had quit my full-time job. Now I'm working part-time and making $2,300 a month. My monthly expenses are about $1,800 a month. My tuition payments for my prerequisites right now are about $2,000 a semester. And I currently have about like $7,000 in an emergency savings fund. So my main question right now is, and my current student loans, they're in forbearance. That ends October 1st. So my question is it a wise decision to make a big move and dump a lot of my savings at my student loans right now and pay those off quicker? One more piece of the puzzle. Sorry, bear with me.
0: No, you're good.
1: My dad has, you know, really graciously offered to help me with my student loans and has been. And so he has committed, to paying another $6,000 of these loans off.
2: Oh, wow. That's nice.
0: Just as a gift
1: amazing.
0: Or a loan?
1: Yeah. A gift.
2: Over what course of time?
1: Huh?
2: Over what period of time is he going to pay the $6,000?
1: To be honest, my dad is not the type to follow schedules. It's kind of like when he gets it, he gives it. And so part of that dynamic as well is like, I'm accepting that like there may be a chance that that money doesn't come and I'll still have to pay it off. But right. like sometimes it does, you know, which is a blessing.
2: Okay. So this is kind of like a thought that counts thing that maybe you get it, maybe you don't. I would not wait around for that because it sounds like it could be
1: but listen,
2: it's the thought that counts. So,
1: let
2: me just get this straight. So the part-time work, are you doing part-time mm-hmm. work because of school or are you doing part-time work because you quit the other job and this is just the only job you have right now? Because it's going to be hard on $2,300.
1: Yeah, it's really both. Like one, I needed to make sure that I had time and a schedule that would allow me to take these prerequisites.
2: Mm-hmm.
1: And then the other reason was because, you know, this part-time work was a decent gig I could get to make that much money, you know, part-time.
2: So how are you going to pay the $2,000 per semester? Because you don't have any margin to live on.
1: That's a That's a great question. So the about 2K a semester, they've offered me subsidized student loans that I'm like, I could take it out there.
2: Could you? Definitely because not, you're calling us telling us that the debt is the problem.
1: Yeah. Like, is it, even if it's like, should I like, even, should I even like take a step back from classes now and throw all my savings?
0: You may want to pause a semester. 6 months, all of this changes, Geneva. If you worked full time,
2: you got to work full time.
0: Yeah, you doubled. Say you made $5,000 a month. You have $7,000.
1: More like $3,600 a month.
0: If you worked full time?
1: Sorry. I just was saying my last income working full time was about $3,600 a month.
0: Okay, but you're doing part time at $2,300.
1: Yes, correct.
0: Is there a chance to double that?
1: Oh yeah, I can definitely work more. I can add more hours. I can get another job.
2: So can we get to $4,600 a month? That would be the goal.
0: That'd be amazing. That's double.
1: We could. The strategy I guess I'm going with is that I want to invest in trying to get a better job instead of playing the rat race, but maybe I'm jumping the gun.
2: You're not playing the rat race. What we're doing here, and I'm glad that you highlighted that. What we're doing is we're prioritizing the most important things first. So what I've heard you say so far is, and these are in no particular order, is it's important for you to pay off your debt. It's important for you to have a career that feels comfortable for you and that you enjoy doing and that you have passion about.
0: Going to school.
2: And it's important for you to go to school. Those are the three things that we care about. So now let's list them in order of priority that allows us to eventually do all three. So eventually, the debt I do think is number one because this is just, it's going to keep growing and growing, especially as student loans if we don't pay it off. Not that it's a ton, but let's just knock it out. So because of that, since if we make debt the number one priority, that means we have to work. And so it's not you joining the rat race. It's just you saying, hey, I'm going to work full time and I'm going to make $4,600 a month so I can knock out this debt. The faster I knock out the debt, the faster I can get back to school, which now has to be the number two priority. So once we pay off the debt, now we can reverse everything and go, okay, now school's a priority, which means if I have to work part time or a few less hours, I can do that. And then once school is done, now, of course, we go back to prioritizing career again and you work your butt off in your new career.
0: Yeah. Here's what's wild is, okay, so we're heading into September. Okay. So let's say September 1, you throw $6,000 at your debt. You keep a $1,000 emergency fund. Okay. Cause you got $7,000 saved. You have $4,000 left to pay. If you go and work full time and you still live on $1,800, which is what you said you could live on.
2: Yes.
0: That's $3,400 of margin. So you basically could pay off your student loan in a month and a few weeks. Okay. We'll say, six weeks. We'll say 2 months, September, October, just to give you some grace. Starting in November, you save that same amount. So you have $7,000, $8,000 if you include the $1,000 emergency fund going into January. And so you have for sure the $2,000 paid off, which is great. You have a buffer of $5,000. Yep. For an emergency fund. And then if you want to cut back some hours or take night classes, you could work full time and get these prereqs, right? You just start to see the snowball of cash start to happen when you actually direct it and have a very detailed plan for it. So like you said, you're going down the right road, Geneva. I want to encourage you. You are, your mindset is not off, but when you're trying to do six different things, it's really hard. You have savings here. You have some debt here. You're trying to go to school here. And if you just stop and say, I'm just going to focus on one thing at a time. I'm going to focus on paying off this debt. Check. I'm going to focus on getting my $2,000 for school for the next semester. Check. Oh, and in the same month, I have some extra cash. I'm going to start saving for an emergency fund. And you start doing it. Then the rat race doesn't become a rat race. It actually becomes the thing that's helping you get what you want. You go to school. You start saving for after the prereqs and you get a degree in what you actually want to work in. And then you go find a job and we look up and you're 28 and just debt free and killing it. So that's our hope for you. So yeah, you have the right mindset. I would just detail it out and timeline it out so that you have a lot of clarity.
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0: Well, here in Franklin, Tennessee, where we do the show every day from 1 to 4 Central Time, Monday through Friday, here on The Glass. And the great thing is there's some coffee and treats, and people come from all over and watch. We have some great people here today, so we're always grateful for that. And then over on the side, we have the debt-free stage, and on it is Ben and Natalie. Welcome, you guys.
1: Hello.
0: Where are you guys from?
1: We are from Peoria, Illinois.
0: Okay. Where is that specifically?
1: So a couple hours south of Chicago.
0: Okay. Awesome. Yep. So great. Well, congratulations.
2: Thank you.
0: How much debt have you guys paid off?
1: So we paid off $87,816 in 18 months.
0: Wow. Oh, my gosh. Making what kind of money during that time?
1: So our first year of marriage, we started out at $35,341 was our first year.
0: Okay.
1: When we started paying off debt, we started at $70,000.
0: Okay.
1: And by the time we finished, we were at $152,000.
0: Amazing, you guys. Oh, my gosh. In 18 months. Okay, what kind of debt was the $87,000?
1: It was all student loans.
3: Yeah.
0: Woo! I feel it. I felt it in my bones.
3: Sorry, that was a big response. But
1: yeah, we knew Jade would like that.
3: Yeah, I do. I can't help it. I can't stop it.
1: Yep.
0: Wow. Amazing, you guys. Okay, so what happened 18 months ago that you all were like, we are so done with these student loans?
2: Well, it's primarily my physical therapy school is what our loans were. When I went into PT school, we were kind of planning on like once I was done, we're like, let's just pay it off right away.
0: Yeah. Okay. So you were in school, I'm assuming, when you guys got married. That's why it was $35,000.
1: We got married, got home from our honeymoon, and a couple days later, she started her doctorate program.
0: Wow.
1: Okay. Just right in.
0: Yes. Yep. And how long did that take?
2: 3 years.
0: It was 3 years. Okay. Mm-hmm. So you guys have been married, what, about five-ish?
1: A little over five, yeah.
0: Okay. Yeah. Amazing.
1: Yeah.
0: So you guys were in school for a little bit. You came out of school, and you were like, we're going to attack this debt.
1: Yeah.
0: We got this new salary we're both working, and we're just going to go for it.
1: Yeah. It was the first year we were working, it was just me working. I didn't go to grad school, so it was just me. And so we just pretended that we didn't have Natalie's income.
3: That's great.
1: And we just said, you know what? This is all going to go towards loans, and we'll get to enjoy it later. But we just pretended it was just my income for as long as we could, and it worked really well.
3: Wow. Yes. How did you both align that this would even be the plan? Like, what caused you both to get on the same page so quickly?
1: Yeah. So I grew up listening to the Dave Ramsey show. My parents would listen to it on the radio, and so I was familiar with it. And when she started school, we were pretty set on, hey, when we're done, we're knocking this out. I didn't feel like it was hard for us to get aligned. We had a shared vision of we want to be generous, we want to be able to give, we don't want the stress of these loans.
0: And
1: it really didn't take much fighting.
2: Yeah, no.
1: And it brought
3: just
1: us together.
3: Minded.
1: It was awesome working towards a goal together. It was great for our marriage. So
0: that's amazing. So in that 18 months, what would you say was the most surprising thing about the debt-free journey? And what was the hardest part of it?
1: Yeah.
2: I would say probably the hardest was we have a lot of like friends who were buying their first house or like going on vacations. And we were like, we're not doing any of that because we want to get this debt done. And so I think it was like a little bit hard to feel like we were out of place or just not doing what our friends were doing.
0: Yes. Totally.
2: But now we're like, we're debt free, so we can just save and do it and not have to worry about
0: it. Sure.
2: So.
0: Making $150 a year and just enjoying life with no payments.
2: Yeah.
1: Yeah.
0: That's amazing.
3: And what was the surprising part? I
2: think, the biggest surprise was we were probably about 3 months away from paying off, and we said yes to taking our foster daughter, actually.
0: Oh,
2: and so that was kind of like a big, loop for us of like, okay, we need to really get this done because
1: we gotta finish.
2: Right after we got her, we got her in December, we finished in March, and then actually in July we got a call for her sister, so now we have sister.
0: So
2: I think like that was the biggest surprise that we weren't planning, but then we were so glad we had already made all this headway on our debt, and so now we can just enjoy our family. And we're also adding a boy in December,
1: October.
2: In October.
0: Oh my gosh! Oh, you're pregnant.
1: Yeah.
0: Oh my
2: my gosh.
1: Yeah.
2: So, wow. Yes. Yeah. So we'll have 3 kids in the span of 10 months. So that's probably the biggest surprise.
3: That is a lot. That's not just a surprise. Holy smokes. Wow.
0: Oh,
3: well,
0: my
3: you're prepared.
0: Gosh. How great, though. And how amazing that you did all of just like the hard charging work. Yeah. Before all of this, and now financially, it's like, okay, we don't even have to think about it. Like, you have a great job, you know, you guys are working hard, and the money piece, it doesn't have to be a stress point.
2: Yeah.
0: Because of what you guys did.
2: Yeah, we were talking this morning, like, we don't feel like we would have been able to say yes to our girls if we would have still had all this debt. And so just that the Lord sustained us, got us through it, so now we can be generous with our time and feel like we can just say yes and do that has been a really big blessing for us.
0: Yes. Mm-hmm. Well, I'll tell you, the foster care world, you guys are, you're doing the Lord's work. You really are.
1: Well, he's sustaining us. Well, we'd be up a creek without
0: I know,
1: without
0: but that him. Is truly the hands and feet of Jesus in today's world. So thank y'all for, that's just amazing. Gosh, how incredible, you guys. Okay, so married 5 years, did this journey together.
3: Yes.
0: What would you tell couples out there that maybe are newlyweds, that are younger, maybe they're coming out of school with some student loans. Yeah. What would you say if they look at, like, okay, I'm going to have this for 10 years. It is what it is. We're probably going to get car loans. We're going to just do the normal way with money versus kind of this extreme other side of, like, we're actually going to pay off debt and stay out of debt. Yeah. What kind of encouragement would you give someone listening?
1: Yeah, I mean, just get after it. It is so freeing. I mean, being done and just like Natalie said, it was such an easy yes, taking our girls, knowing we have this freedom. But if you have that crushing weight of, we owe this every month and somebody else has a claim to your income, you don't have the freedom to say, yeah, I want to be outrageously generous with your time, with your money, with your talents. And it just gives you margin to be generous. It's not worth kicking it down the road. I mean, the level of freedom, just our first day, I remember paying it off. And I mean, that whole day, just walking around, just felt lighter.
0: Yeah.
1: I mean, it was a Friday. We got paid. We made that final payment. And I was like, oh my gosh, Natalie, we're done. Like, because I mean, every week we would get paid Friday and we would just say, okay, huge debt payment.
0: Wow.
1: And I mean, we were down to the $1,000 emergency fund and we just said, okay, we're going to scrape by for 2 more weeks and get paid and make another payment. And I mean, it was just, how little can we live on?
0: Yeah.
1: And I mean, now getting to keep it and use it to bless, and it's awesome. We are so thankful.
2: Yeah. And I think too, I would just say, like, it can be daunting and seem like a really hard thing, but because we went through this hard thing early in our marriage, we now feel like we know how to go through hard things.
3: Yes, that's right.
2: Later on, like becoming parents and all the ups and downs that come with that. And so, like, I know, well, we went through this as a team and we've practiced that muscle, and so we can do it for anything that comes our way in our marriage with the Lord. So
0: I love that. Yeah. That it does. It's
3: so incredible.
0: It sustains. It does. Yeah. You know, you start to build something together, and that's what's so unifying about it. When you go through the hard together, that's the story that you all have. So incredible, you guys. Oh, absolutely amazing. All right. Well, we got Ben and Natalie from Illinois. They paid off $87,816 all in student loans in 18 months, making 70 at the start of this journey and ended at 152. All right, you guys, count it down. Let's hear your big debt-free scream.
1: All right.
4: Three, two, one. We're debt-free!
0: Yeah! Oh, I love it. Oh, my gosh. So good.
3: I just love a story like that. I think it's just a reminder that if you're going through this journey, it's never just for you. Like, it, in the moment, it feels like, oh, this debt is crushing me, or this is, you know, and you can, your world can close in. But when you go through this journey, so many people have the ability to benefit from your sacrifice.
0: That's right.
3: And I mean, we're seeing that in spades with them and their family, and it's just, oh,
0: incredible.
3: I love it.
0: Two foster girls and a little boy on the way. I mean, it just unfolds. It feels like so perfectly. So
3: well done.
0: Incredible.
3: Well done.
0: Congratulations, Ben and Natalie. Y'all are awesome.

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0: All right. Our scripture of the day is John 15:5. I am the vine. You are the branches. If you remain in me and I in you, you will bear much fruit. Apart from me, you can do nothing. Amen. Hallelujah.
1: I know that's right.
0: The evidence of fruit. That's what we look for these days. Do you have the fruit of the Spirit? Peace, patience, kindness, goodness, gentleness. That's what we need. And you know who embodied that, Jade?
1: Miss Dolly.
0: Miss Dolly. I had a quote from some guy. I don't know who it was. So I'm going rogue. I just ChatGPT'd. I was like, I need a Dolly Parton quote. Because this woman, yeah. And again, we're here in Nashville, and she just was a jewel to anyone and everyone. Her reputation is exactly what
1: absolutely
0: you believe she is. She was amazing. So the first one that came up, that's what I'm going to quote because I had Let's to do go. It pretty quick. If you want the rainbow, you got to put up with the rain.
1: That's a fact.
0: It
1: that's
0: is.
1: What we teach every day.
0: It is it. It is it. That you're going to, there's going to be struggle. There's going to be hard. But at the end of the day, what it creates is beauty. And that's the part that I think people miss is when you go through a season of sacrifice, you go through a season of maybe marriage-wise, you're combining accounts for the first time and you kept it separate for so long because you fought too much and you're like, you know what? No, we're going to unite and it's going to be tough. Like, there's some tough things. And when you push through those, just like our debt-free couple, it's like on the other side of that, you're stronger and you see the beauty in it.
1: Yes.
0: And you don't always appreciate the beauty unless you have the rain. So, Dolly, we appreciate that.
1: Yes, I love that. That's a great quote in my back pocket.
0: Yes, that's right. All right, let's go to Marius in Detroit. Hi, welcome to the show.
2: Yes, hi there. How are y'all doing?
0: Hi, we're doing great. How can we help?
2: Good to hear. Thank you so much. Yep, so I'm 25 years old. I'm in a bad financial situation right now, but there might be a way out, so maybe you guys could help me out with that. So let me lay that out for y'all really quick. Mm-hmm. So I have $9,000 right now in credit card debt. I'm behind on a bunch of those payments. Mm-hmm. I have a car payment as well. I still owe $21,000 on my car, and the car payment is $420 a month. My credit score is not good at all. It's 480, and I've been self-employed for the last few years, so it went very well at one point, and it took a turn for the worst the last year or so. Mm-hmm. So I have kind of played around with the idea of bankruptcy, but this is where there could be a way out instead of that. So I've got a buddy that basically I talked to him. He laid out all the details for me. He could get me a job that is basically ready for me to start in 2 weeks. I'll be paying $6,000 a month salary position.
0: Amazing.
2: So my question to you guys is, yes, thank you so much. I'm really excited about it. So my question is, with that $6,000 coming in every single month, so I have the car payment, which I still owe $21,000 on, and I have the $9,000, the credit card debt payment. How do you guys think I should juggle that? If I should kind of like save up and pay it all like in bulk, or if bankruptcy is still on the table, or like what do you guys think?
1: Well, I definitely don't think that bankruptcy should be on the table for you because the solution is just income, and you don't need a massive income. You just need an average income would really solve this. And it's just you, or is there kids? Is there a wife, girlfriend? Is there anybody else in the picture we need to know about?
2: No, ma'am. It is just me.
1: Okay.
2: And I'm not renting out my own apartment or anything. I'm staying with some family right now. In the
1: staying
2: meantime,
1: with family.
2: So I don't have to pay rent.
0: Okay. I have two questions real quick. One, how has the credit cards gone to collections yet?
2: Yes, I believe so.
0: They have. Okay. And then the car, how much is the car? If you sold it, how much could you get for it?
2: So I did receive basically cash, like rent offer for it, but it's less than what I owe. I think it was 17 or 18,000.
1: That's not bad.
0: No. Was that from Kelly Blue Book or who, what was that from?
2: That was, I brought it into, I think it was Echo Park or Caravana, one of those where you could like rent trade your car in, and that's what they told me.
1: That's good because that means if you did a private sale, you'd break even.
0: Yeah,
1: probably.
0: You may be able just a yep, exactly. You may be able to get just get that. And so I'm wondering, probably what I would do because you're gonna feel that 420 a lot. Mm. So I think my goals would be, and you can kind of do all this simultaneously. I would be contacting the creditors, or the collection, whoever has the debt on the credit card, and you usually can, it may take a couple of calls, but you can sometimes settle with them if you have the cash. So I think I would have a goal probably in the next few months.
1: Mm-hmm.
0: Once you start the $6,000 job, I mean, can you live off of $2,000 a month?
2: Yes, I can. Okay. Yeah, so, because the only real expense I have is that car payment. Really,
0: okay. So you, okay, oh, okay. Amazing. Good. So let's just go crazy and let's say $5,000. Yeah. I don't know.
1: All your income except your food.
0: Yeah. I mean, like, seriously, let's just go right. Just for the heck of it. Okay. So what I would do is I would save that. I would call the credit card companies in 30 days and say, hey, I have $2,500. I have $3,000. Yep. I can settle with you today. And over and over and over and over again. And hopefully at some point they're going to make you an offer and you're like, that's great. And get it in writing.
1: Yep.
0: Credit card is done. Okay. So check. The next month, I would save another $5,000. Okay. And at the same time, be looking to sell this $21,000 car for around $21,000. If you're short $1,000 or two, that's okay. Cause you're going to have it because you're going to have extra $5,000 coming in. So do that and then save up some money and go buy a $5,000 car. Like, you can do all of this in 3 months.
1: Very short time.
0: A really short time. Right. So bankruptcy is not even
1: in your, not even close.
0: It's not even in your universe. So I wouldn't even consider that.
1: You're just feeling, you're feeling overwhelmed and, you know, you're young, you're 25 and you've just like the weight of your decisions just hit you like a ton of bricks, I think. And you're realizing I can't keep going on like this. And so it's good that that happened. That's how we learn. And everybody hits that point financially, unless you were brought up, well, you know, like our debt-free scream, unless you were brought up in the ways of Dave Ramsey, lot of, that's how we learn. And so I don't want you to beat yourself up about it or spend much more time, but I do want you to pivot hard out of this and do exactly what Rachel said, because if you mess around with this, it's going to stay on you. Right. Every time you make that $420 car payment, things get harder and harder for you. So the faster that you do this, it is, like I said, going from one direction completely to the other. And you're going to feel the whiplash of that when you get that first paycheck and it's all going on to the debt. I do want to ask about that. How solid is that job? Like, is this is not just a buddy being like, yeah, man, I got something for you. Or is this like a legit real deal, not a, you know, scam thing?
2: That's definitely an important factor. And yes, it is legit. It is for a fiber optics company. They basically do like underground drilling. And they need someone kind of like on the back end in the office, because I've had jobs like that, like basically doing all the invoices, like managing crews, things like that. Paperwork.
1: And you have experience in that?
2: Yes, ma'am.
1: Okay,
2: I do.
1: good. I love that. Then Marcus, I love that you got that.
0: I think this is great. I mean, honestly, as you call in, you're like, I'm behind on credit cards. I got this car. I don't know what to do. I'm was self-employed. You feel like you haven't had consistent income. And literally in the next 3 months, your debt could be gone. You could look up in April, Marcus, and you could have $20,000 saved in an emergency fund.
1: Yeah, why wouldn't you?
0: And then you go down the baby steps. Right. You've paid off your debt. You have an emergency fund. You start investing 15% of your income into retirement. And what's wild about all this is when you actually like run the numbers out, and let's just say you threw $1,000 a month, okay, of investing, which is a little bit more probably than at that point what we recommend, but let's just do it for fun. 25 to 67, Marcus. If you made that your habit, you'd have $10.7 million sitting in investments. At 67.
1: Yeah.
0: Right? And let's say you're like, I don't want 67. Give me 59. All right. Let's see what 59-year-old Marcus. $4.4 million. That's great. You know what I mean? Like, it's just, it is shifting from the mindset of, oh, I'm going to be paying people to I'm going to pay myself. And that to me always is so motivating.
1: Absolutely.
0: Don't make the banks rich, Marcus.
1: And you're
0: I keep calling
1: young.
0: You Marcus. Marius. I'm sorry. I keep calling you Marcus. Marius.
2: Yeah, no
0: I apologize.
2: Worries.
0: I apologize. But for real, like, stop making other people wealthy. These credit card companies and car companies. I'm like, no, you can do this. So take advantage for sure of this opportunity, of this job. And then also, you know, start dreaming about what 28, 30-year-old Marius wants to be, right? From a career standpoint. Right.
1: And this should be a turning point for you, not just in I'm paying off my debt, but it's a new lifestyle change. Like, who you are has changed. You're no longer, we say over here, the borrower or slave to the lender, and you're choosing a new identity to be a person that doesn't borrow money from this point on.
0: And the power of what happens when you get your income back.
1: Yeah,
0: incredible.
1: Absolutely.
0: Awesome. Well, great hour, Jade. Always fun hosting with you. Thanks to everyone in the booth and our wonderful audience that's here today. And remember, there's ultimately only one way to financial peace, and that's to walk daily with the Prince of Peace, Christ Jesus. We'll be right back.
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5: News this hour from Town Hall. I'm Keith Peters in Washington. In the ongoing trade war between Canada and the U.S., Canada is reducing its dependence on U.S. suppliers of military gear.
6: The Canadian government is investing billions of dollars to reduce reliance on suppliers of military gear from the U.S. Wuxley is a Canadian company that makes luxury parkas. Now it's branching into defense contracting, making helmet covers for the Canadian military. James Urichuk is founder and CEO.
7: There's a lot of engineering. Here's a complete garment. A lot of engineering goes into here. You see the quality.
6: Volatus Aerospace in Vaughan, Canada makes drones. CEO Glenn Lynch.
8: The objective is to develop the technologies that the Canadian Armed Forces needs, which are also including kinetic products because those are required and they have to be built in Canada.
6: I'm Donna Water.
5: President Trump retaliated by signing an executive order renaming Lake Ontario as Lake America. He says he's been thinking about renaming Lake Ontario for a long time, just as he did with the Gulf of Mexico.
9: We have a gulf and we have a lake. Now all we need is an ocean. So maybe we'll have to change the name of the Atlantic and or the Pacific. Maybe we'll change them both.
5: Trump cannot force Canada to follow his preferred naming convention, however. Rescue teams and military helicopters are searching for hundreds of missing people along the Nepal-China border. That's where a deadly torrent of water and mud several stories high swept through communities Wednesday following a glacier collapse. Videos of the disaster showed people running before the floodwaters swallowed them up and washed out buildings and bridges. More than 390 people were killed and more than 1,400 are missing, including hundreds of foreigners and pilgrims. On Wall Street, the Dow by 105 points. More on these stories at townhall.com.
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5: The aircraft carrier USS Abraham Lincoln is slowly making its way back to the United States after a protracted stay in the Middle East. We hear more on this story from correspondent Ben Thomas reporting.
11: The USS Abraham Lincoln originally deployed last November from San Diego, and it arrived in the Middle East in January. There it supported the U.S. war against Iran. Now it's finally on its way back home after more than 250 days at sea. The record deployment raised concerns amid reports of deteriorating mental health among the crew and supply shortages. But Thailand's defense ministry says the Lincoln and its crew will get a break next week on their way back home, making a stop in Thailand for some rest and recovery. I'm Ben Thomas.
5: News and analysis at townhall.com. From Washington, I'm Keith Peters. China's top diplomat says his country and the United States have obstacles to overcome ahead of an expected September summit between Presidents Trump and Xi. More from correspondent Rich Thomason reporting.
12: Foreign Minister Wang Yi met with U.S. Ambassador to China David Perdue this week. Chinese state broadcaster CCTV reports he called on both sides to focus on a positive agenda, manage differences, remove interference, and overcome obstacles to high-level exchanges. Presidents Trump and Xi met in May in Beijing, and at that time pledged to keep the relationship stable and maintain the fragile trade truce. Rich Thomason, Washington.
5: UEFA is preparing a criminal complaint against FIFA President Gianni Infantino in Swiss courts for possible financial mismanagement over his failed plan to sell future World Cup profits to private investors.

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0: Normal is broke and common sense is weird. So we're here to help you transform your life. From the Ramsey Network and the Fairwinds Credit Union Studio, this is The Ramsey Show. I'm Rachel Cruz, hosting this hour with Jade Warshaw. So give us a call at 888-825-5225, and we'll answer your questions about your life and your money. All right, first up, we have Justin in Knoxville, Tennessee. Hi, Justin. Welcome to the show.
1: Hey, how are you?
0: Hi, we're doing great. How can we help?
1: So I'm just trying to figure out. We've got a little over $100,000 in debt. We get married in a little over a month, and we are aiming to be as close to debt-free as possible. Obviously not with the house, but try and get everything else paid off to where we can have, you know, more freedom to do the things that we want to do.
2: So how much of the $100,000 is the house, and how much of it is like consumer debt?
1: Now the house is another $205,000. The hundred, a little over $100,000, is our cars and credit cards.
2: Oh, okay.

0: another, and then 600 on one and 700 on another.
1: Okay.
0: So little over 6,000 and split between four cards.
1: So I thought I heard you say, and maybe I misunderstood, I thought I heard you say, I'd love to have as much of this paid off before the wedding as possible. Did I hear that correctly?
0: Not before, but okay. We're going to start on it now, whatever plan we have, and just getting it done as quickly as possible is what we'd like.
1: Well, I asked that because, I mean, I'm looking at these cars and I'm thinking, oh my gosh, what an easy offload of almost $100,000 of debt.
2: Yeah, and bring home, you know, $130,000, $160,000. So, yeah, the cars, Justin, they need to go.
0: Yeah, and so what we've kind of, you know, planned out in our head is the snowball on the credit cards.
1: Mm-hmm.
0: And then double and triple on one car until it's paid off, and then moving it all over to the other car.
1: I mean, here's the problem with that. So what Rachel said earlier is she was hinting at a rule of thumb that we have here, which is things that are going down in value, things with wheels and motors, should really be no more than half of your annual income gross, right? So if you're around 130K, is that right?
0: Together we're a little over that.
1: So you tell me.
0: 105.
1: Okay.
0: She makes $105,000 a year. I make 56.
1: Okay.
0: So we're around 160, close to it.
1: 160. Okay. Still, that is way more than what I would say, because half that puts you at 80 in cars, and you're at 100,000 in cars.
0: Yeah.
1: Over 100,000.
2: How much could you sell them for?
0: Hers probably 50, mine probably 38.
2: Okay, so you're underwater on both of them.
1: Do you have any money saved?
0: Yeah, we've got close to probably 60 in savings.
1: I love that. Is that for the wedding?
0: That's just kind of for everything. So the house is a new thing. We just got our house put on some family property, and we've spent probably 30 in what we had. So we had close to 90 before we started on the house.
1: Mm-hmm.
0: And we're in the mid 50s now, upper, or close to 60.
1: So here's what I'm hearing. What I'm hearing is, and I love that you're calling now, you know, that you guys are starting a marriage fresh, because you really need organization. I think that you guys have good intention, but everything's kind of everywhere and there's not a solid plan around it. And I would love to see you go into the marriage with a very clean perspective on how we feel about debt, how we feel about savings, how we're going to operate our lives going forward. And I would personally love to see you guys start that on a fresh foundation. If you said in the next 30 days, we're really going to be serious about selling off these cars, you have the money to clear the deficit, right? And then you have the money to turn around and buy something reasonable in cash for both of you. You could both spend $15,000 on a car and still have $30,000 left, which is a great starter emergency fund. It's probably around, you know, gets you close to the 3 months of expenses point. So, and then meanwhile, you could cash flow paying off the credit cards, and you truly could go into the first month of what of your marriage debt-free.
2: 100%.
1: How amazing would that feel?
0: Yeah.
2: Justin, do y'all both feel this way? Who's kind of driving this idea of changing your financial situation? Is it more you, or is it her? Is it both of you guys?
0: It's both of us. We're not in a hard spot. Like, we have the cash flow to pay the debts. Our big thing is, like, we want to be able to not have to worry about making so many payments monthly. Mm-hmm. You know, it feels like we're always spending $500, $600, $700 here.
1: Yeah.
0: And then our big $1,800 mortgage is a big thing, which we plan to refinance that in a year or so and get it lower.
1: The thing is, that's not, the mortgage shouldn't feel that way, because the mortgage is actually a fair piece of your $13,000 take home. The reason it feels like that is because of this debt, specifically probably your car payments are what feel astronomical. And when you add that all together, suddenly that $13,000 is whittled down and you don't feel like you're being able to enjoy it.
2: Yeah, Justin, how much are you guys paying in car payments per month?
0: So my truck

0: at $584 a month.
1: Okay.
0: And then her car, which had a start of $85,000, that we pay $980 a month on.
1: Good night.
2: Plus insurance.
0: Yeah, plus insurance. Yeah. We pay $390 a month in insurance.
1: So y'all are $2,000 a month basically in cars.
2: That's more than you pay for your house.
0: Right. Right.
2: That didn't sit right with me. Does it sit right with you?
0: No, and that's what that's a big reason why we've been talking about first of all getting all these cards paid off and then figuring something out with the vehicles.
2: So what do you think you're going to do? Because Rachel and I laid out our point of view. What do you think going off this call is your first course of action?
0: Talk to her about her car. Hers a big one, I would imagine.
1: Justin, yours is close. Yours is close.
2: Yeah, why don't you marinate on this a little bit longer? Because I think you'll find that what Rachel and I are saying is the quickest course to what you asked us early on, which is you said, I'd love to go into the marriage with as little debt as possible. And Rachel and I gave you a solution to do that.
1: Yep. 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

0: Up next, we have Paul in Washington, D.C. Hi, Paul. Welcome to the show.
1: Hi, how are we doing today?
0: Hi, we're doing great. How can we help?
1: I had a question. In a few months, I'm going to be inheriting a paid-off $400,000 house and around $38,000 in cash. And I was wondering if it'd be a good idea to put a mortgage on the house to pay off some of my debt.
0: Okay. For the sole purpose of paying off debt?
1: And to renovate the house, actually.
0: And to renovate the house. Okay. How much debt do you have?
1: Currently around $45,000.
0: Apparently. What do you mean? You're like, that's what they're telling me. That's what they're telling me.
1: Yeah. So $25,000 of that is a car loan. Okay. And $20,000 in credit cards.
0: Credit cards. Okay. How much do you make a year?
1: About $85,000.
2: Okay. So, you mentioned that there was cash, $38,000 cash. I mean, what would cause you not to put that on the $45,000 of debt and then just cash flow the other, you know, $7,000 or whatever's left?
1: That's a good. I was planning on paying off the credit cards with that, and then fixing up a few things and repairing the truck. So that's where that was going to go, was to pay off the credit cards and then keep the truck loan, and then pull out like $100,000 to pay off the truck, renovate the house.
2: So how much do you owe on the truck?
1: $25,000.
2: Oh, okay. And how much does it cost to fix the truck?
1: So I was going to do, let's say, about $3,000 to $4,000
2: of work. Okay. And is that urgent? Like, is this a car that you drive every day for work, or is this just one of those third vehicles that's just sitting in the driveway that you want to get fixed?
1: It's not urgent, but it just needs it. So, you know, you take care of the truck so it doesn't get worse. So it's not like a truck.
0: Paul, are you planning on living in this house?
1: Yes, I'm currently living in the house.
0: Okay, gotcha. You're currently living there, or you're planning on it? What did you say?
1: Currently living there.
0: Currently living, okay.
2: And you said it needs work?
1: It does need to be updated and plumbing fixed. And so I estimate, you know, the hardwood floors and just like a total, not a total renovation, but just bringing it up.
0: So the biggest thing I see so far, Paul, is you have used debt to get what you want in life, right? Whether it's cars, you have $20,000 in credit card debt, you're wanting to go into more debt to pay off debt and to do this. And so what ends up happening is you end up living in this cycle of just payments, of continually going to debt for it to be the thing to get you what you want versus Paul going to Paul and getting what you need from you, which is going to take longer. It's going to take a lot of work and more patience. But at the end of the day, when you eventually eliminate debt from your life, not only does peace and sanity and a good sleep at night happen, but also you get to keep your $85,000 income versus it going out six different directions like it is now. So my goal and Jade's goal for you would be to not only not take out this mortgage to go deeper in the cycle you've been in, but to become a free man and to have autonomy over your money and actually get out of debt and still get what you want. So that's what I want to lay out for you. This is what I would do. And Jade, you can concur or, you know, push back.
2: So far, I concur.
0: Yes. So I would take your $38,000 in cash, and I would pay off the credit cards tonight. You'll have $18,000 left. I would either use some of that cash to fix the $3,000 you need on the truck and then throw $15,000 at the loan, get it down to $10,000, and then say, you know what, I'm going to throw $2,000 to $3,000 a month at this and get it paid off in the next 3 months.
2: Super fast.
0: So we're in at the end of August. You got August, you got September, October, November. By Christmas, Paul, you're completely debt-free, okay? And then you're going to start building up an emergency fund over the course of January, February, March, and get at least a 3-month emergency fund. And then we're going to look at the house. So we'll attack the house next spring and we're going to cash flow it.
2: Yes.
0: We're going to see what we need urgently and we're going to save up and fix part of the plumbing over on these three bathrooms that need it the most.
2: Right.
0: And then the next and then the next. And then the hardwood floors can come next fall. And we're going to just live a life and pace our life decisions based on what we can afford, not what we can borrow.
2: Yeah. I mean, Paul, this $400,000 completely free and clear house is such a blessing.
0: What a gift. Yes.
2: It is a clear, blue, perfect blessing in your lap to turn around and put debt on it. It almost feels disrespectful to the blessing, if I can say that. I don't want to overstep, but it almost does because that person worked hard to be able to leave that legacy gift and for it to be debt-free. And so there's a part of that I see that it doesn't feel right for you to turn around and take out debt. I mean, am I off base there or do you feel that too?
1: Well, you're on target.
2: Yeah. I think what Rachel laid out, and I just want to call this out because there is a part of all of us that wants what we want when we want it.
0: Yes.
2: Right. And probably when you received this, it was like, oh gosh, I can do so much now. I can do this and this and this and this. And it's exciting to be able to do the things you want and some of the things that have probably been on your waiting list for years. And it's like, oh gosh, I can finally get to this. But to slow down and do it right and to make sure that you're not adding any lack of gain to yourself, right? Right. You want to be able to keep moving forward and not cause anything to go backwards. And one of the things I say all the time over here is you can't solve a problem while simultaneously creating it. So you do. The very first step you have to take is decide. I'm not going to borrow money anymore. And that's, Paul, if there's one thing that I would say leaving this call is that needs to be your mindset. I'm not borrowing any money anymore. And I don't need to.
1: That sounds good. That's why I called.
0: Yeah. I mean, honestly, this is a, it's kind of a fork in the road of what you get to decide, this huge gift of a home. And are you going to continue the blessing of it to bless your life, to keep you, to have a level of peace and sanity and control? Or are you going to continue to fall prey to the idea that debt has to be part of your life and that you see an asset, like we see an asset like this, a $400,000 house, and we're like, oh my gosh, like you're done. Like you're, like there's nothing tied to it. Like what a gift. And then some people see it and they're like, oh, it's basically a ching ching. It's like a little miniature bank that I get to go borrow from. And we're like, no, because that turns the gift right back into the problem of sitting there with $20,000 of credit card debt and a car loan of $25,000.
2: And I think there's an intentionality play on the way of thinking on both sides of this, because we're sitting here saying the intentional thing to do is draw a line in the sand and say, by principle, I'm not a person who's going to borrow money. And there's a very clear intention there. What I find with folks who do borrow money is there's not a clear line. They don't say, you know, for me, $100,000 of debt, that's what I think is a fair amount of debt for me to carry. Right? There's no, it's just kind of like, well, if it's 50, if it's 100, if $12,000 on a car, there's no clear line. And we're challenging people to say, be intentional. Like if he had called in and said, you know what? I like having $50,000. That's the way I like to do my life. I have $50,000 of debt. I would almost have more respect for that because at least you've made a clear choice.
0: Yeah.
2: But debt is sneaky and it does cause us to just kind of like go with the flow. And Dave says it, you know, you can wander into debt and that's just what it is. You just wander in.
0: Yep.
2: But we're telling you don't wander out. Be so clear. Draw a line in the sand. I don't borrow money.
0: Yeah, and Paul, listen to yourself. You wanted to have this debt paid off in some capacity, right? And you're using more debt to do it, which we don't agree with. But the idea you want it paid off just proves that you don't want it. You don't want it. And so listen to that. Like there is an inner voice in there that's saying, giving you a message of like, okay, I want this gone. I don't know how to get it gone. I just want it gone. And we're saying, Paul, you take care of it. Keep this asset debt free, the house. And you make some strategic decisions in your budget and with your margin to pay it off.

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0: All right, we have Matthew up next in Houston, Texas. Hi, Matthew. Welcome to the show.
1: Hi, how are y'all?
0: Hi, we're doing great. How can we help?
1: Okay, so I feel like I'm running into what might feel like a common thing among like younger people today. I'm not mm-hmm. really sure, but you know, making decent money, but still feeling like it's paycheck to paycheck.
0: Yeah.
1: And I assume that could be a budgeting thing and whatnot, but essentially I kind of just walk you through what we have here. So we have $35,000 in consumer debt.
0: Mm-hmm.
1: We spend $2,400 a month on a leased or a rented house.
0: Mm-hmm.
1: We have two car leases at $300 a month per car, which I'm sure you guys are going to not like.
0: Mm-hmm.
1: you know, all of our main, you know, internet, phones, utilities, groceries, and maybe like $650 a month, you know, and insurance and whatnot. I make $92,500 annual, and my wife works as a nurse PRN about 3 to 4 times a month,
0: mm-hmm.
1: which is about $450 maybe a shift. So I guess my question really is there any way we can kind of get out of this hole that's killing our ability to like invest in our kids' future and, you know, have equity in almost anything, most notably at home? And, you know, what are your opinions on the best options for doing so?
0: Yeah. What's the 35 in debt? You said consumer debt. Does that doesn't include the leased cars, right? So is it student loans, credit cards?
1: Right. It does not. And it's actually a consolidation loan that we got to lower our interest rate. So we were paying maybe like 24-25%. And, you know, I made a decision to, or I guess me and my wife made a decision to consolidate all that into, you know, one big chunk of debt. And it kind of lowered our payment by like $300 a month,
0: mm-hmm.
1: trying to help us with the cash flow of it. But
0: okay, so like that's just one large
2: chunk.
0: Yeah.
2: So if mm-hmm. I can for a second, the hard part about consolidating debt is you might get the interest rate, but you lose the benefit of a debt snowball. You lose the benefit of being able to focus on something small and kind
1: right.
2: of check them off your list as you go and feel that momentum. And the other part of that, and I just want to say this because this is helping other people, Matthew, not just you, but those listening, is, you know, the point is to pay as much as you can on the debt, not pay as little as you can on the debt. So that's a teaching moment for everybody. But I do want to know, with your $92,000 and with her nursing, what do you guys bring in every single month?
1: I think it's around gross. It's around 66 if
2: okay.
1: she works 3 times a month.
2: And what would cause her to not work 3 times a month? Like what causes her schedule to be less solid?
1: Right. So we haven't done daycare or anything like that. So she's usually at home with the kids. We have two young kids, a toddler and an infant. And so she usually works on Fridays so they get a half day at home.
2: Got it.
1: But you know, sometimes she may not be able to work 4 times or 3 times because we're traveling to her parents, you know, in another city or something like that on the weekend. Things like that.
2: Okay. All right. So yeah, I mean, what's going on here is basically what we would tell everybody. There's really two places that you can start. The first place you need to start is with a budget, right? I think that mm-hmm. you have a sense of your numbers, but the way you were talking about them doesn't make me feel like it's something that you guys are doing month to month that you're both all in on.
0: Yeah, because you should have close to $4,000. Everything you just listed out, there should be $4,000 left. Now, I know that didn't include food and a couple of other categories, right? But I think if you guys had a really solid budget, and we'll give you every dollar as our gift to you, to really be able to look line by line and say, what can we cut out? Because hopefully you could throw an extra $2,500 a month at this, and if she decides to pick up some extra work where she can,
2: mm-hmm.
0: that's just gravy on top, and you guys will just be slowly, you know, kind of chipping away at this $35,000. But my hope for you, Matthew, is that if you go all in, then that means you would even be working extra. You would be, you know, obviously helping cut the expenses, but like whatever more you can do makes it go faster, right? So say you did $3,000 a month. You guys would be done in 10, 11 months
2: yeah.
0: of this debt.
1: Right. Okay. And I've played around with every dollar a little bit. Like, you know, obviously we don't have the premium one, and I appreciate you guys for offering that.
0: Mm-hmm.
1: And I just, you know, when I start putting, you know, I backtrack a little bit and I just kind of put in numbers from previous months, and it just seems like the surplus just melts away. And then, yep. Not paying attention.
0: No, as it would if you were pulling in numbers from last month, because you guys weren't on a budget last month. Yeah. So you have to say, this is how much we want to throw. This is when we want to get out of debt, which means we have to throw this amount every single month, which means we have to find that every single month in the budget, which means we're going to be cutting things.
2: Yes.
0: We're not going out to eat.
1: Right.
0: We're cutting subscription. Like, we are cutting gym membership, everything to get this one magical number every single month that's going to be thrown at the debt. And then in 10 months, Matthew, you can put some of that back in. You know what I mean? Like, it's not like it's gone forever, but you guys have to have an aggressive change to see progress. It's just chipping away a little bit here and like, okay, we'll cut that and maybe this.
2: Yeah, you're just trying to avoid
0: and you just feel like, yeah, you're not making any traction. That's why we are pretty intense on the sacrifice side of getting out of debt, so that you feel momentum happening, because if you don't, it just elongates it and it's exhausting.
2: Well, yeah, it's like it's like anything else. If you want to make progress in an area, you're going to feel the pain of that progress. Like, if you lift weights, you can't just, you know, lift 2.5 pounders. Mm-hmm. You're not going to build anything.
0: Right.
2: You got to feel it. And so it's the same thing with this. I think Rachel is exactly right. So, for instance, just to give you a real picture with kind of real numbers, if you look back, what is it, August? So if you look back for July and say, what did we spend on groceries? And you found that you spent $1,200 on groceries. Well, then that's you then this month decide we're only going to spend $950 on groceries. If you look back and you say, oh my gosh, we spent, you know,
0: $600 eat now.
2: Yes. This month we're only spending $150. Like hard stop right there. So those are, and you are going to feel it. You're going to feel like a child crying because you're not getting your way. Honestly, you will. And it's going to be one of those things where, like, you look at each other and it's like, oh my God, like, this sucks.
0: Yes.
2: Truly. And one of you, I don't know who, because I don't know your marriage, one of y'all is going to be like Eve trying to get the other one to do wrong. And one of you is going to have to be strong and be like, we said we were going to do this. And it's going to feel like that for a couple of months until you start seeing, not to mess up the analogy, but until you start seeing the fruit of what you're doing. And then when that happens, you're going to go, okay, this is worth it. And it gets easier and a little bit easier every month. But if you guys do this, something really special happens, Rachel. I don't know if we talk about this enough. You're just going to become people who you do what you say you're going to do. And there is such a trust there that's built between couples when it's like we shake and agree on something. And then I actually see, like, he held up his side of the bargain. I held up my side of the bargain. And what that's going to do for your marriage beyond just the money and the debt payoff is really something, Matthew. And it's really worth you guys just going just 10 toes into this thing.
0: Yeah. And that you're both people that can, the phrase is so overused these days, but it's just true, that can do hard things, right? Like, you're going to run into stuff that's not easy. We just had our parent-teacher conference with our third grade class last night, and they had this phrase, and she talked about, like, the suffering that happens.
2: Yeah.
0: But it's good. Like, they're going to run into things, we all do, that it's like, it doesn't come easy, and it's frustrating, and you just want the answer. You just want the quick way out. And that's not how life works. And so when you go through it together, though, in a marriage, and you're like, wow, we can do that. Like, we can do things that are really difficult. There's a tolerance that's built up there. That's just, it's good for your marriage. Like, there is something that is so unifying in that, Matthew, for you all. Instead of just kind of like placating this idea of money, you're like, no, we're going to be people of intentionality.
2: Yeah.
0: And you said at the beginning of the call, which I think is awesome, that you're doing it for a reason. You're like, we want to save for our kids' future. We want to be people that our kids have a better life than we did. And that's a noble goal, right?
2: Absolutely.
0: To have that why. So we really do believe in transformation, Matthew. And I think you guys can take what you've done, do a 180 and say, you know what? We're gonna crush this.
2: Yeah.
0: And it may not be the popular thing in our neighborhood. And you sound like a smart guy, Matthew, very well spoken. And so I think you know this stuff in your head. It's just when it goes from there to your heart and you lock arms with your spouse and say, okay, we're in this together.
2: Yeah, and we didn't talk about those leases, but go on Ask Ramsey and ask him what would we say to do with those leases, and it'll tell you exactly what to do.
0: Yep, and everyone, you can download Every Dollar for free in the App Store or Google Play if you want to check it out.
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0: Up next, we have Katie in Green Bay. Hi, Katie. Welcome to the show.
1: Hi there, ladies. How are you?
0: Hi, we're doing great. How are you?
1: Fantastic. Thanks. Calling in today, just my husband and I are in baby step six, and we're looking for advice about prioritizing cash flowing some major renovations on our home over paying it off early, knowing that we intend to sell our home and relocate once our youngest graduates high school in about 8 years. We want to maximize that sale price.
0: Okay. Well, 8 years is a while. Do you think you could do both? You could do renovations and probably have it paid off in 8 years?
1: I don't think that we'd be able to do both. This is an old farmhouse. It needs some major upgrades that we not only want to be able to enjoy while we live here, but to be able to make it competitive. Lots of new construction, new subdivisions that are kind of growing around us. Mm-hmm. So we just kind of wondering if it would be wise just to prioritize those renovations, knowing that we would definitely be able to get it out in the end.
2: What's the price tag? Like, of all the things that you're wanting to do, whether it's floors, kitchen, bathrooms, roof, whatever, what's it all going to cost when you look at the whole scope of it?
1: We've kind of done some budgeting and things, you know, kind of trying to estimate some of it. We can do a lot of this work ourselves. We would hire contractors to do some of the majors, the plumbing, the electrical and things like that. But a lot of the cosmetic things we are able and capable to do ourselves. We've already done many projects here already.
2: Okay.
1: A price tag, it'd really be hard. The way we've kind of done it so far is we pick a
2: project. I don't know. Let me stop you on that, because you're telling me that if we do these projects, it will keep us from having the margin to pay off the house early. If you tell me that, I'm looking at this going, okay, then this is a hefty price tag. But then when I asked you, you're kind of backpedaling on it. If you were to look at this, not even the projects you're going to do yourself, right? There's still materials. There's still things involved that you have to spend money on. So if you, I'm not scared. So if you tell me the number, we want to help you work this out.
1: Sure. I guess that is some research that we have been doing with each project. So I definitely, the kitchen definitely needs to be upgraded. Mm-hmm. Both bathrooms, the idea would be modest flooring throughout the whole home, mm-hmm. and then kind of just the curb appeal. And we're just trying to,
0: and all
1: to
0: that,
1: do it in order.
0: Yeah, and all that adds good value mm-hmm. to resale.
1: Absolutely.
0: Everything you said, which is great. So price tag-wise, how much do you think all that's going to cost?
2: How many square feet is this house?
1: It's just over 3,000.
2: Okay. So is it fair to say, like, this is like a 40 for the kitchen, 10 per bathroom, and maybe another 10 to 15 for the floors? Is that fair?
1: I would say that would be a little bit of a great estimate, maybe running into some issues. Being that it's an old farmhouse, you always run into those project issues. So, mm-hmm.
2: so let's say 75 to 100,000.
0: And how
1: that
0: much is
1: very fair?
0: And how much is left on the house, Katie, to pay off?
1: We owe $250,000. The house is current value with just our real estate agent's current rough
0: as
1: estimate is between as is currently mm-hmm. is between five and six.
0: Okay, so this would definitely I think you would get more than $100,000.
2: Yeah, for sure.
0: Price wise, right after these renovations. Added
1: Absolutely.
0: To the, added to it. So,
2: and this is an 8 year play. Did I hear that?
1: Yeah, that would be our 8 year planning to, at the very least, downsize from this big home. But our plan is to completely relocate out of state.
2: I think there's time. It just depends on what you guys' income is, what money you have saved. So tell us a little bit about that.
1: We have approximately between $1,000 and $5,000 in margin to be able to do this. Each month,
2: okay.
1: Our monthly net income is drastically variable. We own a small business that is very seasonal, so it does vary. But we have, we've got all the, like I said, about upwards of $5,000 a month to do some of these projects and things.
2: Okay, so I tend to veer on the side of Rachel. How much is the mortgage payment, by the way? Just your normal mortgage payment.
1: Our normal mortgage payment is $1,200 per month, which falls below our 20. It falls
2: yes,
1: below
2: 18% well below.
1: Of our monthly income.
2: So
1: yeah.
2: let me give you a little framework of how I view these things, and I think Rachel will land the plane very nicely. So when I think about big expenditures, I run them through kind of a financially responsible adult checklist. And these are the things that I must be doing in order to do said expenditure, right? Number one, you've got to be on a budget. I've got to be living on a budget. That's what I do. That's a green check for you. I believe you're on a budget. Number two, I've got to be out of debt. And the thing that I want to do obviously can't cause me to go into debt. Green check on that. Number three, I've got to be carrying the proper insurances. I have a will, life insurance, health insurance. I've done all that. Nothing's pending there. That's the next check. The third thing, and this is the big one, and I'll go out of order, so I said the big one for the end. The fourth thing is I need to prioritize generosity. If you're doing that consistently, it's not going to cause me to stop prioritizing generosity. Green check. Now, the fifth one, and this is the one where I think you have a problem, is I also have to be prioritizing saving. And the way that we talk about saving around here is baby step three, got to have 3 to 6 months of expenses. Baby step four, I must be investing 15%. It cannot cause me to stop investing 15%. And the third one, which is getting you, I have to prioritize saving in my forced savings account, which is my home. I need to be putting some extra bit, because this is the plan I said I'm following. I need to be putting some extra bit on my mortgage, because that's my forced savings account. And so I actually think that you have the margin to do both. It's just going to take you a little longer.
1: Okay.
0: Yeah, but I would be okay with you guys cash flowing some renovations, you know, and slowing down a little bit on paying off the house in order to do that. Because if you guys save, or you literally, it makes me always nervous doing renovations like month by month.
2: Yeah.
0: From a money perspective, yes. Because stuff comes up that's a high dollar sometimes, and you're like, oh crap. Yes. And then it kind of puts you backwards. So I almost would take 6 months
2: take
0: or so
2: and
0: have like 30,000 like in the bank. And so we can press go and then continue to save on top of
2: yes.
0: that. But you guys could have all this done, Katie. I mean, I don't know from the renovation side, but from the money perspective, at five, you know, I know it's not always $5,000 a month, but it could be anywhere from 18 to 24 months. To be able to cash flow all of these. And maybe you start with the big, you know, do the kitchen first. And then after that's done, you know, and if you do have to pause and save up a little bit more to mm-hmm. do a bathroom, mm-hmm. You just, when you do that, you are kind of living in a construction zone for about 18 months. So if you're okay with that, but I do think, I don't think I'm off base to say that is going to add value. That's putting
2: 100%.
0: Equity back in, which is a great thing. You guys aren't doing a pool, even though I love a pool. You're not going to get the money out for that, right? So if that's what you were saying, I'd be like, if you want to, just know. But for me, this is even more of a plus because you're hitting the things that every homeowner looks at. Bathrooms, kitchens, floors, paint, and landscape. Like when you do that, you are adding value back to your home.
2: But I do think like doing that in phases, to Rachel's point, it's like, okay, mm-hmm. we're going to spend 6 months. We're going to save up for one of the bathrooms or whatever your rate is. And then you take a moment and you're like, you know what, let's do an extra mortgage payment or two. And then you go back and you go, okay, now this next span of time. So it's, you're not stopping your progress on the baby steps. You're just spending spans of mm-hmm. time on the things you want, but then you're jumping right back into it. And I think that's a fair way to do it.
0: Yeah. Keeping it going mm-hmm. throughout it too.
1: Yeah. That sounds like a great balance. That's kind of how we anticipated it. Stacking the cash and then having it so we can cash flow individual projects as we go, and then going from there, always anticipating that they're going to take longer and cost more than we planned.
0: There you go.
2: So. Yeah, that's true.
0: Yeah. And that's the reality.
2: No, that's good. And Rachel, this is probably your world more than it is mine, but I do think knowing that you're going to want to move on from the house, but you also want to enjoy it, I feel like that's something you have to think about when you're making certain choices, that you're not over-renovating, that you're not overly personalizing it, knowing that you're want to, you know, 100% want to get out of it.
0: Yeah, some of the worst stuff is people take a garage and turn it into something else, and now it's no longer a garage. Mm-hmm. But a garage is such a big feature for selling a home. Or they take a bedroom and they knock out the wall and make it. You know what I mean?
2: Yeah.
0: Like there are things that you're like, okay, that just no, you can do it for you because you love it and that's what you want. But if your goal in the back of your mind is knowing you're out in 8 years, to your point, making a little bit more generic selections.
2: Yes.
0: And not the like crazy specific ones, even though I'm sure, Katie, your taste is great. And you're in the farmhouse world where I think most Americans want to be.
2: Yeah.
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5: News this hour from Town Hall. I'm Keith Peters in Washington. The Justice Department has charged more than 80 people in the takedown of a violent Puerto Rican gang. Attorney General Todd Blanche announced the operation during a visit to the island as part of the Trump administration's efforts to highlight its push to tackle violent crime.
6: Last week, an indictment was filed and returned by a grand jury charging 81 defendants for illicit activity starting in 2021. These defendants are alleged drug traffickers of Los Bajadeo, also known as LBD. They were charged with the illegal possession and distribution of mass quantities of cocaine, crack cocaine, fentanyl, heroin, and marijuana.
5: Jason Arday's memoirs are published just 2 weeks after his death.
7: Scholar Jason Arday has had his memoir published on Thursday, weeks after he died whilst he faced plagiarism charges. The book's release comes less than 2 weeks after 41-year-old Arday was found dead at his apartment in London. His death followed relentless media coverage about allegations that his academic work was bolstered by plagiarism and that he exaggerated his athletic and fundraising achievements. Arday's memoir, Great and Unfortunate Things, tells the story of how a non-verbal autistic boy who grew up to be the youngest black professor in Cambridge University's history. I'm Karen Shamas.
5: Tropical storm Dolly has formed in the Atlantic Ocean far from land. The National Hurricane Center in Miami says Thursday the storm could bring heavy rain to portions of the Caribbean in the coming days. The storm's name had no connection to Dolly Parton's death. On Wall Street, the Dow by 105 points, the NASDAQ rose 411, the S&P advanced 55. More on these stories at townhall.com.
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5: Here's the Wall Street Business Report.
9: General Mills says it's ending the use of artificial coloring in its U.S. cereals.
10: That includes Lucky Charms.
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13: Orangey orange, grapey purple, raspberry red.
12: The shift will be to fruit and vegetable-based dyes and colors derived from spices like paprika and turmeric to keep their bright colors. General Mills says 90% of its retail products are free of artificial dyes.
9: And that is correspondent Ed Donahue. Technology stocks led Wall Street after NVIDIA, Salesforce, and others reported fatter profits for the spring than expected. The S&P 500 rose 0.707% of its value by the closing bell. The Dow Jones Industrial Average also posting a good-sized gain, up by 105 points, and the S&P 500 was up by 55. For the Wall Street Business Report, I'm Bob Agnew.
5: News and analysis at townhall.com. 9/11 mastermind Khalid Sheikh Mohammed will finally go to trial in 2028. Correspondent Bernie Bennett has details.
13: The announcement comes just weeks before the 25th anniversary of the most lethal foreign attack on U.S. soil in our nation's 250-year history. The New York Post reports, quote, the mastermind of the 9/11 attacks and three other terrorists held at Guantanamo Bay will finally stand trial in 2028, a military judge ruled Wednesday. Government prosecutors requested a January 2027 trial, but the judge rejected that bid and set it for June 5, 2028, citing a slew of pretrial rulings the court needs to make before the proceedings start. Bernie Bennett, Washington.
5: Investigators say air traffic controllers in Washington and the pilots of President Donald Trump's helicopter met to discuss communication issues 1 week before a jet and the chopper were allowed to take off at the same time. Having both in the air seemed to violate safety procedures. More at townhall.com.
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1: He's here. Now, broadcasting from the underground command post, deep in the bowels of a hidden bunker, somewhere under the brick and steel of a nondescript building, we've once again made contact with our leader, Mark Levin.

1-877-381-3811. We are packed. We are ready. We are loaded. Well, not actually loaded. I don't drink. But you get the point? You know, I decided to do something here that I suppose most people won't do, certainly not in this business. There's this great debate going on about the president's executive order on mail-in integrity. And there's been litigation, and the slip-and-fall lawyers for the Democrats, you know, they've been pounding their chests, making declarations. The Democrat attorneys general have made it a cause célèbre.

this, as it should. It's a quasi part, if you will, of the executive branch. Let's go through this. By the authority vested in me as president by the Constitution and the laws of the United States, including the Help America Vote Act of 2002. Now, the Help America Vote Act of 2002 would have passed and been put in place during the Bush administration, right? So it's national law. The National Voter Registration Act of 1993. I don't believe Trump was president then either. That is 52 U.S., you know, it's part of the code. Both of these are part of federal law. And the federal government constitutional obligation to guarantee a Republican form of government to every state in the union, that would be Article 4, Section 4. It is hereby ordered, Section 1. The right to vote in federal elections is reserved exclusively for citizens of the United States under the Constitution and federal law. Federal statutes explicitly prohibit non-citizens from registering to vote or voting in federal elections and impose criminal penalties for violations. And they cite four criminal statutes. And the Social Security Administration maintains records that, in conjunction with the Department of Homeland Security's systematic alien verification for entitlements program under another federal law, can assist in verifying identity and federal election voter eligibility. So far, so good, right, Rich? So this is a perfectly legitimate cause. The federal government has an unavoidable duty under Article 2 of the Constitution to ensure and to enforce federal law, which includes preventing violations of federal criminal law and maintaining public confidence in election outcomes. To enhance election integrity via the United States mail, additional measures are necessary. Secure ballot envelope identifiers provide a reliable, auditable mechanism to enforce federal law without unduly burdening or infringing on the rights of eligible voters. Unique ballot envelope identifiers, such as barcodes, enable confirmation that only citizens receive and cast ballots, reducing the risk of fraud and protecting the integrity of federal elections. So you see right there, the Democrats are losing their heads. Say what? They're going to do what? They're going to be able to track to make sure that the mail, and really the ballots, actually go to the person who's supposed to vote and that they're a citizen as they cross-check it with the Social Security Administration and DHS? Oh, my Lord. What's next, Mr. Producer? Flock cameras? Yes. You know, you operate under the assumption, Mr. and Mrs. America, that the voters are going to be voting legally and legitimately, but not the Democrats. Section 2 of the President's Executive Order, Establishment and Transmission of State Citizenship Lists and Prioritization of Investigations and Prosecutions Related to Election Fraud. A. To the extent feasible and consistent with applicable law, including but not limited to the Privacy Act of 74, the Secretary of Homeland Security through the Director of the United States Citizenship and Immigration Service. Uh-oh. Citizenship and Immigration Service. Are in coordination with the Commissioner of the Social Security Administration, shall take appropriate action to compile and transmit to the chief election official of each state a list of individuals confirmed to be U.S. citizens who will be above the age of 18 at the time of an upcoming federal election and who maintain a residence in the subject state, state of citizenship. The state citizenship list shall be derived from federal citizenship and naturalization, records, Social Security records, save data, and other relevant federal databases. The state citizenship list shall be updated and transmitted to the state election officials no fewer than 60 days before each regularly scheduled federal election or promptly upon request by a state in connection with any special federal election. And it goes into further details that are not pertinent for what I'm doing. B, for purposes of this order, an individual is eligible to vote in a federal election if the individual is a citizen of the United States, 18 years of age or older by the date of the upcoming election, and otherwise qualified under the laws

0: of his or her state. And it goes into this, and it cites numerous federal statutes. 1, 2, 3, 4, 5, 6, 7, 8, 9. Ooh. Section 3, United States Postal Service rulemaking on mail-in and absentee ballots. The unlawful use of the mail in connection with elections is prohibited in various federal statutes, and they cite four of them. B, to ensure the faithful execution of federal law, protect the integrity of the mail as a medium for transmitting federal election ballots and establish uniform standards to mail-in or absentee ballot services implemented throughout the United States with the United States Postal Service is hereby... No, no way. Ladies and gentlemen, I tried to print something 2 hours ago. Uh-oh, Mr. Producer. Do you hear this? Ladies and gentlemen, I think we have on the air, lifetime, caught for the first time in American history, AI at work. Oh, yes, Mr. Producer, it's printing now. How do you explain this? You think it's Russia? Yes, could be. Look at this. Ladies and gentlemen, I don't know how much noise you're going to hear in the background. I'm not kidding. I told Mr. Producer when the show started, printer's not working, and I've been trying for an hour to print stuff, and it's printing. I don't believe there's a data center near where I am, Mr. Producer, or flock cameras for that matter. But we will do a quick search tomorrow and see what's up. I will continue. I hope this doesn't pester you too much, but it is what it is. Anyway, it goes on, and among other things, they'll check voting lists, which is required by federal law and has been required by federal law for several decades now. And they have proposed procedures to enable each state to routinely supplement and provide suggested modifications and so forth. So as you can see, there is nothing threatening. There is nothing obstructing people from voting who are supposed to or are free to vote. There's none of this. This is all really vanilla. But for the Democrats, this is a grave threat. It's a grave threat because they really don't believe in one man, woman, transitioning, what have you, and one vote. They don't really believe in that. And so, they oppose this. So I just wanted you to know, this mail-in executive order is perfectly legitimate. It makes clear that they're not going to permit or they're going to try and fight any effort to violate, you know, the mail-in voting system in federal elections. It doesn't violate federalism. It doesn't violate state authority. It ensures that federal law is complied with and the federal constitution is complied with. And the Democrats, you know, I blame the media, too. The media could break down what I was reading more at length, and they could even report it and let people make up their own minds, but they're never going to do that. Instead, you have Donald Trump is trying to prevent people from voting, especially women, who we can't define, and people of color. No, he's not. He's not doing any of that. I'll be right back.
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0: For nearly 3,000 years, Homer's epic poem, the Iliad, has shaped the literary and moral imagination of the West. 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

0: Welcome back. Islamic scholar, so-called Dr. Abdullah bin Hamid Ali, at the Dar al-Hijra, I have no idea what that is, Fairfax County, Virginia, right outside of Washington, D.C., the largest county in the state of Virginia, June 2026, by my calculation, just 2 months ago, at the Muslim Political Candidates Forum, says they will rid America, our government, of Zionist control. That's the Jews, of course. We've imported very sick people, bigots, racists, Jew haters, Christian haters, America haters. We've imported them. They call themselves scholars and directors and doctors and so forth and so on. You know what they're teaching their children, the children of others, in these facilities, in these segregated fortresses? And people are going to find out, sadly, we in this country, we're going to find out what this is like when the Israelis have told us over and over again, you don't understand, there's a culture here, there's an indoctrination here. Now, the difference is in our country, they're in our country. They're here. Here, right now. Hattip Memory, MEMRI.org. I want you to listen. I didn't make it up. This is just 60 days old. That's it. Fairfax, Virginia, right outside of Washington, D.C., heavily populated with bureaucrats and Islamists. Got it? Cut one, go.
1: I think that the Muslims who are in politics or Muslims who are trying to take away power from other people have to realize that those people are not going to give up their power easily. Right? They're not going to give up their power easily. Like, even like right now, the people who are actually like, listen, we're trying to rid the American government of Zionist control.
0: All right, hold on now. Just so you know, don't they sound like a traitor Tucker Carlson too? Thomas Massie? Marjorie Traitor Gangrene? Don't they sound like these people? Go ahead.
1: Go away easily? No, they're not. They're going to fight hard, right? You know, they're going to fight hard to maintain their power because their power has been around. They've had this power for decades, right? You know, perhaps even a century, right? Since we're totally honest, right? And so if you think about it in the terms of like the banking system.
0: What a rambling jackass. Dr. Abdullah bin Hamid Ali. Islamic scholar. Go ahead.
1: And some Federal Reserves, you know, IRS were created, right? I mean, they've been really, significant power for a very long time. Now, what about China?
0: What did the Jews create? They created the Federal Reserve in 1913, Mr. Producer? Yeah, I got to say, we Jews have done an awful lot that I wasn't aware of. I have to confess. Isn't this sick? Every day, the Jews and Israel, and it's a tiny country with 9 million people. Jews in this country make up a small percentage of the population, 15 million people worldwide, 2 billion Muslims, and this constant, just, it's an ending assault. It's just unbelievable. Go ahead.
1: Russia. I mean, there are other, you know, countries who are much more well positioned to actually take over before Muslims are. And Muslims, I feel like Muslims are just not mature enough, right, to be leadership. Anybody's claiming that the reason that the world is turning on the Zionists right now had to do with something that Muslims did, right? You know, some great grand strategy. No, it wasn't. It's just Allah's hand working, right? Right, you know, in favor of the oppressed, right? The da'watul mazlum, the oppressed, the prayer of the oppressed is being answered.
0: Right? Guys got an IQ of a cucumber. Falls back on the slogans of Marxism. They all do. All the Islamists fall back on the slogans of Marxism. Now, why do they do that? Because Khomeini, the first one, and I know they're spelled differently and pronounced differently, but it's close enough. We're not splitting beards here. Khomeini use the language of Marxism to appeal to the world and to appeal to the West. So that's why you hear him using oppress and oppressor and so forth and so on. So they use the language of Marxism to advance the cause of 7th century barbarism. 7th century barbarism. This is an ideology that's been around for a mere 1,400 years. Christianity's been around several thousand years. Judaism, the oldest, has been around almost 4,000 years. It's just... I'll be right back.

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6: Thanks for having me, Sean.
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6: 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In the past, you negotiated a fee and you didn't have a chance to renegotiate when the offer came in. 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And then later, when you get an offer on your property, that's when you negotiate the buyer portion of a fee. And so in reality, our sellers are saving thousands of dollars with good negotiation.
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1: We have more. You know, this is a worldwide thing that's going on all throughout our country and all throughout Europe. 10, 20 years ago, you wouldn't have believed it if I told you this was happening. Well, what's with the damn anti-Semitism? Well, what's with you always bringing that up? I don't have to always bring it up. I'm just playing what these people are saying. And you ask the people in Britain if this is just an anti-Jew thing in Britain. You ask the people in France. You ask the people in Africa if this is just an anti-Jew thing. Ask them. Ask the people in Syria. Ask the people in Yemen, 99% of which is Muslim, but not the right Muslims, you see. Ask them if it's just a Jew thing. Judaism's under attack, Christianity's under attack, and Muslims who do not buy into Islamism, they're under attack too. And most of the people in power in our country are sitting on their thumbs. What can we do? What do you want me to do? Hey. They're commentators. No, I'm a commentator. They're elected officials. They're public officials. They have a public trust. So here's a British Islamic scholar. You notice they're all scholars. Oh, what a scholar, that guy. So smart. With the Jews and the Jews and the Jews again. This guy's a scholar. British Islamic scholar Ezra Rashid at the Manchester Conference in the UK like 3 weeks ago. Manchester's been taken over. May I say that? I think I did. Cut two, go.
2: Palestine is not a homeland for the Jews. Palestine is a homeland for the Muslims. It is the
1: No. Every corner of the globe is a homeland for the Muslims. Don't you understand? London, Manchester, oh yeah, Yorkshire. As we work our way across continents. That's right. Nigeria, America. That's right. Go ahead.
2: Ubaydah bin al-Jarrah radiyallahu anhu and the Sahaba Ali Muridwan. Under the guidance of Sayyidina Umar al-Farooq, conquered that land. And if you say a two-state solution on Yawm al-Qiyamah, you will answer after Allah subhanahu wa ta'ala. We ask Allah subhanahu wa ta'ala.
1: First of all, I don't understand what the hell guy's saying, but it's not good. Go ahead.
2: Victory to the Mujahideen in Gaza and Palestine.
1: Oh, the Mujahideen. I've heard of that before. Yeah. Go ahead.
2: Enable us through Muslims to overthrow Zionism, finish the state of Israel. It doesn't deserve to exist in Palestine. They can move it to Germany if they want, or to the United States of America.
1: Ah, thank you. How about you move? You move back to whatever rat hole you crawled out of. And where would that even be, quite frankly? Where would that be? In one of the pretend countries created by the Ottoman Empire and then the British? I don't know. Where would that be? Isn't that fine? Well, let me ask you this. If the Jews were not the original inhabitants of the Holy Land, who was? Who was? I mean, Christians, evangelical Christians, other Christians, they get it. The Old Testament is what you call the Torah, and then the New Testament. The Bible is about two-thirds to three-fourths of the Old Testament. And throughout the New Testament, Jews are mentioned. Jesus, the apostles, prophets. And so, if the Jews are not the original inhabitants of the Holy Land, understand what I'm saying, America. That means Judaism and Christianity. Judaism and Christianity should not exist. Or just get out of there. Because you see, The third of the three religions came along 1,400 mere years ago, and it's their land. All of it. Every single bit of it. Well, what happened to the Christians in the Middle East? They're largely gone. Any thriving communities in the state of Israel? Certainly not in Egypt, where the Coptic Christians are treated like crap. Certainly not in Syria, where they're killed. Our new friend, that's right, used to head Al-Qaeda in Syria. He's a good guy now. He's working with our buddy Erdogan in Turkey with his F-35 desires and all that. Yeah, he's a good guy, that guy. So the Jews have to get out of Palestine. Hence the name of the Palestinians. They need to get out. And why is this guy in London? Actually, Manchester. Is he a native to Manchester, Mr. Producer? Yeah, I doubt it, too. I doubt it. Because if the Islamists were required to do what they tell everybody else to do, they'd occupy a tiny little corner of some dark part of the planet. That's it. Because they weren't the first anywhere. It's impossible for the Islamists to have been the first anywhere on the planet. Anywhere. It's like reparations. You've got this guy Al-Sayed in Michigan talking about reparations. This is a guy, second generation, in our country. Another one who's from Egypt, the home of the Muslim Brotherhood, may I add. And talking about reparations for slavery. It's been pointed out by many. I'm not an original or unique in this regard, but I think it's a good point. When it comes to slavery, the biggest slave owners throughout our history have not been white Europeans. They haven't been Americans. Muslims. Muslims enslaving Muslims. Muslims enslaving Christians. Muslims enslaving Jews. Muslims enslaving Europeans. Oh, yeah, it's true. It's true. If you get off TikTok and actually read about it, you'll see. So it seems to us, we, the people, that Mr. Sayed and other Islamists, that they owe a lot of money to a lot of people going way, way back. Way back. Mm-hmm. But that'll never come up. Let's go back to the British Islamic scholar Azra Rashid. Go ahead. Oh, he's done? I just starting to understand. You know, Ibn Arab and Rahasur and Sahat and say what?
3: Say what?
1: But mosques in Britain are filled with his likes. Can I be perfectly honest with you? I always am. If mosques were not becoming hotbeds, a pro-violence, pro-terror, you know, imams and their followers, nobody would care. We wouldn't care. I wouldn't care. Now we got some Muslims down the street. Okay, who cares? What do I care? But the problem is what's being preached and believed. That's the problem. So in your own neighborhood, you're looked at funny. Or in your own neighborhood, you're being intimidated with people actually praying in the streets in front of your businesses and homes. Or demands at school boards about certain types of practices that should take place in our schools. And on and on and on. Or groups like CAIR, C-A-I-R. They're out there pushing a radical terror-supporting agenda. That's right, I said it. And I've been saying it for 25 damn years. Nobody would care. if it was live and let live. But it's not live and let live. It's live and get killed. And honestly, and no, I'm not doing this for self-aggrandizement. If I hadn't been behind this microphone pointing this out year after year, I don't know where the hell we'd be. Honest to God. Right now, we're in deep trouble. Our back's against the wall. I really believe this. Because I'm not sure we have a ruling class that knows how to deal with this or is capable of dealing with it. I suspect this will be passed down and passed down and passed down till it's too damn late. But never, never will it ever be said that the American people weren't alerted to this. Never. Because we are. The question is whether we have the will to survive. And whether the people we put in office have the will to do something about this. It's clear that half, give or take, of the country has already lost their will. And in fact, perhaps part of that half is actively seeking the destruction of the country. And I'm believing a bigger and bigger part of that half, whether it's the Marxists or the Islamists. I'll be right back.
0: Mark Levin.
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0: Oh, yes. The Canadian broadcasters do not refer to 9/11 as a terror attack. Leaked Canadian broadcaster memo instructs reporters. Canada's gone. It's completely gone, America. The jackass is attacking our president for fighting the Canadians and what they're doing to our products with their massive, they have massive tariffs on dairy, massive tariffs on paper and lumber. It's significant. And he was negotiating with Trump with them to try and bring them down. And they walked away. But the level of Islamist control over that country is beyond belief. You know, it's like they had Trudeau. Now they have this current jackass. What's his name? Canary, whatever the hell his name is. Carney, I think it is, actually. Mark Carney. Remember Art Carney? He was a comedian. But nonetheless, they used to have some pretty good prime ministers there, but not anymore. Do not refer to 9/11 as terror attacks, leaked Canadian broadcaster memo instructs reporters. So ahead of the 25th anniversary of 9/11, CBC journalists were reportedly told to avoid describing the attacks as terror attacks, drawing criticism in Canada. No kidding. It was first reported by Canadian journalist Warren Kinsella. He received the memo. It was then confirmed the existence of the memo to the Jerusalem Post. I'm glad to see the American media is all on top of this. Good for us. Which we're not. That's the point. And yet 9/11 happened here. According to the screenshot of the memo shared by Kinsella, it was authored by Bassem Bashra. Wonder what kind of name that is, Rich. Senior Director of Journalistic Standards and Public Trust. Oh, yeah, that's great. At the Canadian Broadcasting Corporation. And then they show you it. Bold letters, Bashra states the attacks are not to be referred to as terrorist attacks. And said that, quote, the hijackings led to passenger jet crashes in Washington, D.C., Pennsylvania, Manhattan. The World Trade Center was destroyed. So he's giving them the propaganda that they are to use. CBC spokes idiot Kerry Kelly told the Post that it is the practice of the CBC to, quote, exercise extreme caution before using the words terrorist and terror. Oh, my God. If that's not terrorism, then terrorism doesn't exist. I got to wonder how the families feel who lost family members on that day when they watch what's being said by people like Hassan Pucker, somebody who's in this country, who's influencing a candidate for the Senate, influencing college students. And then you have the official, I don't know what it is, association or whatever the hell it is for the Canadian Broadcasting Corporation, telling journalists not to call this an act of terrorism on 9/11? Quote, the memo was a reminder of the longstanding practice that favors the use of these terms with attribution in our reporting. Attribution? Everybody's dead, you idiot. While the language is not seriously disputed in some cases, it's less clear if not highly contested at other times. I don't even know what to say. Canadian MP Rachel Thomas, see the Conservatives there, they've been out of power a long time. They are disgusted with what's going on in their country, what's happening to their country, but it's a parliamentary system, much like the Democratic Socialists of America demand. So there's no breaks on this. There's no breaks. B-R-A-K-E-S. There are no breaks. CBC, she said, is absolutely shameful. It is choosing to redefine terrorism in a way that downplays the atrocity of 9/11. Refusing to call it an act of terrorism dishonors the victims, their family, amen, the survivors, and the first responders who witnessed the horrors of that day. 9/11 was an act of terrorism, full stop. The Canadian Broadcasting Corporation is the public broadcaster for both radio and television in Canada. It received over $1.5 billion in taxpayer funding, 2025 to 2026. Between the left and the Islamists, and they're all in the media as well, the insanity just spreads like poison. It truly does. 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
10: News this hour from Town Hall. I'm Keith Peters in Washington. Rescue teams and military helicopters are searching for hundreds of missing people along the Nepal-China border. That's where a deadly torrent of water and mud several stories high swept through communities Wednesday following a glacier collapse. President Trump says the U.S. is offering aid to Nepal.
11: Anything they want, we'll have. And there were 50, maybe 60 Americans over there. We haven't gotten the full list yet, but hopefully they're okay, but that looked pretty, that looked like something that people will not be, somebody will be lost, unfortunately.
12: More than 390 people were killed and more than 1,400 are missing, including hundreds of foreigners and pilgrims. Attorney General Todd Blanche says the Department of Justice has charged 81 alleged gang members in Puerto Rico.
13: These defendants are alleged drug traffickers of Los Bajadeo, also known as LBD.
14: And says they were charged with
13: the illegal possession and distribution of mass quantities of cocaine, crack cocaine, fentanyl, heroin, and marijuana.
14: Acting U.S. Attorney for Puerto Rico, Hector Ramirez-Carbo, says violent gang members have terrorized their community for years, often in broad daylight.
15: These 81 violent gang members will now face justice, and so will any other that try to take their place.
14: And says,
15: today, the families of Mayagüez can peacefully enjoy what their communities have to offer without fear of harm.
14: I'm Lisa Dwyer.
12: President Trump says he's renaming Lake Ontario to be known as Lake America in the United States as he escalates his trade war with Canada. The president signed an executive order in the Oval Office on Thursday. On Wall Street, the Dow up by 105 points, the NASDAQ rose 411, the S&P advanced 55, oil near $84 a barrel. More at townhall.com.
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12: The number of people filing for U.S. unemployment benefits fell last week, Bob Agnew reports.
18: The Labor Department reports that jobless claims slipped to 203,000 last week, down from a revised 207,000 the week before. The numbers indicate layoffs do remain at historic lows and that most Americans enjoy job security. The four-week average of claims, which smooths out week-to-week ups and downs, ticked up slightly to 205,500. Claims for jobless benefits are seen as a proxy for layoffs, and economists watch them because they can provide early clues about where the job market is headed. Bob Agnew reporting.
12: Jurors in the Lindsey Clancy murder trial in Plymouth, Massachusetts, have started to deliberate whether the former labor and delivery nurse is criminally responsible for killing her three children in the year 2023. News and analysis at townhall.com. From Washington, I'm Keith Peters. Here's an update from international correspondent Karen Chamas on the death of ex-Bosnian Serb warlord Ratko Mladic, who oversaw atrocities in Bosnia.
19: Bosnian Serb General Ratko Mladic, responsible for war crimes in Bosnia during the 1990s, has died in prison at age 84. Serbian state RTS television and official Bosnian Serb television reported his death. They said Mladic died in a UN prison hospital in The Hague.
20: Mr. Mladic.
19: The UN Tribunal for War Crimes committed during the wars in Yugoslavia in the 1990s sentenced Mladic to life in prison in 2017. His sentencing was considered a key step toward bringing justice to the victims. Mladic had been in custody since 2011 after many years on the run. I'm Karen Chamas.
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23: 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Our number 877-381-3811. 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It's the home to the baseball Orioles. And honestly, my family and I have seen more Orioles games than Nationals games. And we don't waste our time with the Miami baseball team. Not to be offensive, they just suck. So, I mean, I'm just saying that. Nothing personal. In fact, they need to step up their game, and then we'll go. But nonetheless, we love Orioles Stadium. It's fantastic. So here, we just got informed, or I did, that this show will be on WBAL in Baltimore. And I want the people who own the station, the people who manage the station, my soon-to-be colleagues at the station, to know how much this means to me personally. I am honored. And I won't let you down. I don't let any of our affiliates down. Every day, I come behind this microphone ready and raring to go. Ready and raring to go. All 3 hours. And I want to thank the folks there. Something I always wanted to do. I didn't have to lobby them. In fact, I don't even do that anymore. So WBAL in Baltimore is our new home. And I'll tell you what it does. We are heard on WMAL in the Washington, D.C. area. You just go down Route 95. WBAL in Baltimore, WABC in New York. And I was on WABC this evening

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All of them. But terrestrial radio, people say it's dead. It's not dead. It's not going anywhere. As long as you have great management like we do on all of our affiliates, great companies like we do in all of our affiliates, great colleagues, local for the most part, who are fantastic. As long as you respect your audience, as Rush used to say, as long as you come ready every day, people might want to listen to you. This is a profession. It's not a BS hour or three. And you folks, honestly, I've said this many times, are the smartest of all audiences. 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And it separates the men from the boys and the women from the girls. To be honest with you, it's not that hard to do a podcast. I'm not against podcasts. I want to be clear. This program runs on a podcast as well for those who prefer that platform. 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As I said, we're on all platforms. 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And that's that. 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So I'm deeply proud of what we're doing. I want to thank the folks in Baltimore. We love Baltimore. My family and I go to Baltimore often. Gets a bum rap. They got great restaurants in Baltimore. They really do. And they're only about an hour, hour, 20 minutes from when I'm in Virginia, from Virginia where we are. Great restaurants there. Well, the same could be said of Washington and New York, of course, but I just think Baltimore in particular gets a bum's rap. It's like any other city. Honestly, certain neighborhoods, certain streets you need to stay away from. But on the other hand, there are cosmopolitan areas, there are safe areas, there are real neighborhood areas, there are real restaurants, there's a little Italy there, things of that sort. And truly one of the greatest hospitals on the face of the earth, Johns Hopkins. So, WBAL, 101.5 FM, 1090 AM, I want to thank you. This is something I've been wanting to do for 25 years. They're 100 years old. 100 years old. WABC is one of the oldest stations. WMAL is one of the oldest stations. Yeah, it's true. And, again, it's a great honor to have you in the audience, folks. It truly is. And thank you very, very much. We'll have another announcement in a week or two or three that we're very excited about as well. See, some shows and some hosts, well, they're losing stations. And I understand that. And I understand it. Sometimes stations are doing the best they can, but they can't do more. And they switch to a different platform, or they close down. Other stations, maybe they're part of a bigger station group. And so it's not easy, but easier for them to do well through capitalization and reach and so forth and so on. And the competition now isn't really just within radio, station to station, AM versus FM, that sort of competition now is with social media, as I said, with podcasting, with online listening.

0: It's extremely competitive, extremely competitive. And in the end, that's good for you, Mr. and Mrs. America. You have a zillion choices. One of the industries that's getting very badly hurt, and I'm sad to say this, is the publishing industry, books. People aren't reading books, especially young people. They're not reading books, so you wonder why they don't understand the history of socialism. It's because they don't know it. They're not taught it. In fact, they're taught socialism is fantastic, but they don't have any independent information. Libraries? Who goes to a library anymore? I think people should, by the way. But it's clear. It's clear. It's not just nonfiction. It's fiction, too. People are not reading books. Now, depends on the generation. More people are reading books than in, say, other generations. But in terms of younger people, now, if you read books and you're a young person, you're the exception, okay? Most are not. Or they're very limited in what they're reading. And this is a problem because it creates a gap in knowledge. You lose your historic moorings. You lose perspective. So if somebody talks about communism and socialism and abolishing the Constitution, maybe you're receptive to it. Hey, that makes sense. They're talking about equity, equality, in a perverse sense, not in the intended sense, where you wind up with, you know, just horrendous conditions, you know, inhuman conditions. Well, maybe they're not even aware of that. You talk about the Holocaust, they don't know what happened in the Holocaust. And it's a problem. They don't know what happened in the Civil War. The massive battles that took place to keep the Union together and to end slavery, they don't have a clue. Why do we have an Electoral College? They don't know. Why do we have a Senate? They don't know. And so when you have these Rasputin types, if you will, who are selling them a bill of goods, why not? They listen to it. When you have faculty that's radical, anti-American, and they have tenure, and you're sending them to these schools, this is all they know. They don't know enough to push back. Anyway, I want to get on with other things. We'll be right back.
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0: I'm going to read something to you, and then I'm going to tell you what came to my mind immediately. My mind works a little differently. Associated Press, exclusive, U.S. Patriot missile stocks in Europe are beyond critical, quote-unquote, due to Iran war, officials say. Patriot missile stocks. What did you folks think about that as soon as you heard about it just now? Or maybe you heard about it earlier. Maybe you read about it. Let's go on. AP, the U.S. military is experiencing a beyond critical shortage of advanced missile interceptors in Europe. And, of course, they point out largely driven by President Trump's war with Iran. It's not President Trump's war with Iran. God, do I hate the media. What's the source? A U.S. defense official in Europe and NATO official told the AP, two officials. Now, I find this odd for several reasons. Number one, don't these European countries have their own Patriot missile systems purchased from us? And if not, why not? Isn't that something the president has been talking about all along? That these European countries haven't stepped up, haven't put enough money towards their own defense? So I think this is a problem. Maybe they're doing it now, but it takes time. Are we the only ones with Patriot missiles? Again, we don't have to sell them the licenses, but we can sell them the end product. But number two, the biggest question or point I want to raise is this. How did we get a Patriot missile system, Mr. Producer? Ronald Reagan. Now, I was in the administration for 8 years. I was not in that side of the House, National Security and Defense. I was at the Department of Justice during the peak of my time there. Department of Justice. Chief of Staff to really the greatest Attorney General, certainly in my lifetime. And there have been many great Attorneys General, but that was my mentor, is my mentor. I just spoke to him last week, and Attorney General Meese, who was as close to the president then, Reagan, as one could be. At the time where Ronald Reagan proposed this, he was ridiculed, and of course they sought to humiliate him. And they called it Star Wars. It was the Strategic Defense Initiative, or SDI. The Democrats did everything they could to try and gut the funding for it. The media did everything it could to deny the science even existed or would exist in order to create this. Reagan talked about missiles hitting missiles, even did a national address to the country. And they mocked him. They mocked him. And look what his brainchild has done for the world. Look what it's done. We wouldn't have Patriot missile systems but for Reagan and the Strategic Defense Initiative. We wouldn't have any defensive missile systems whatsoever. Missiles hitting missiles. He explained it as a bullet hitting a bullet. You can go back and do your own research and look at how the so-called scientists and engineers and experts mocked him, denied the possibility would even exist. And now we say, well, we don't have enough Patriot missiles. Well, what are those? Oh! Now, you see how they trashed Donald Trump in this article? As they do in other articles? Donald Trump's war with Iran. Really? No, it's not Donald Trump's war with Iran. Iran is at war with us, and we're finally defending ourselves. That's different. But that's the Associated Press. That's how they conduct themselves. U.S. Patriot missile stocks in Europe are beyond critical due to Iran war. So it's Reagan who caused the entire missile defense system to be. Honestly, it's the Israelis who perfected it because we had Democrats in Congress who created one obstacle after another, one barrier after another. The Israelis said, this is a genius idea, we're going to run with this, and we signed an MOU with them, an MOU that actually existed. And they are so far advanced of any other country in the development that we will be using their technology now in significant part to build our Golden Dome. Despite what you hear from the administration, we're going to rely heavily on their engineering expertise and their technological know-how and their experience. That's the key. This president, our great president Donald Trump, has been warning NATO over and over and over again, you're not spending enough on your own defenses. And that would include Patriot missiles. He's been warning us in this country during his first term. He had to spend a fortune to rebuild the military. Then comes in Biden and they slash it again. And here he is pushing again to increase the defense budget, to increase it from $1 trillion to $1.5 trillion. And people are, boy, that's a $500 billion increase. Yeah, I get it. But that puts it still slightly below the percentage of the gross domestic product that it was under Ronald Reagan. We've got a lot of catching up to do. We're way behind on shipbuilding. We do not have the effect, what is effectively an Iron Dome over our own country to protect us. You can see when it comes to these highly technical missile systems and so forth and so on, if you believe the reports, we don't have what we need to have. This is what happens when an administration is derelict like the Biden regime. So Trump built it up after Obama, and he's having to build it up now after Biden. I'll be right back. I'm doing a quick customer satisfaction survey. 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
1: Yo. We have Senate candidate John Husted, who's running in Ohio, on the program this evening. We will have, I believe, tomorrow night, Senate candidate Mike Rogers from Michigan. Correct, Mr. Producer? We will be adding additional candidates during the course of this month, next month, and the following month, because we're going to do everything we can to try and prevent the nut jobs from taking over, just being quite honest with you. Oh, wait a minute here, Mr. Producer. I don't have the right thing. I have it in reverse order. Hold on, folks. Hold on. There it is! Anti-Semitism is continuing to rise around the world every day. The Jewish people continue to pay the price. From growing threats against Jewish communities and acts of violence and harassment and intimidation in this country, as well as others. Many Jewish families are living with fear simply because they're Jewish. It's something to worry about. And you'll notice it's not just Jews, but the hate crimes, inordinately, as you can see, is against Jews. Synagogues, schools. I'm not proud of this. I'm disgusted by the whole damn thing, quite frankly, America. Never thought I'd live to see the day. Synagogues, schools, community centers continue strengthening security as hatred spreads far beyond the headlines. Did you ever think rabbis would have to buy weapons, be trained in weapons? That their homes have to have bulletproof glass? Extra locks on their doors? In the United States of America? Stuff you read about in Germany in the 20s and 30s and 40s? Nuts. Right here. Things you see going on in the Middle East. We have almost 4,000 mosques. What percentage of those are breeding terrorism? Because a certain percentage definitely is. Our generation's doing a hell of a poor job. Our ruling class is incompetent. We have the benefit of seeing what's happened in Europe. It's destroyed. We have the benefit of seeing what's going on against the state of Israel and the Israelis there. It's constant. We have the benefit of knowing history, those of us who read, in the 20s and 30s, in the Third Reich. We have the benefit of knowing about the Marxists and the fascists and the isolationists. That's why the International Fellowship of Christians and Jews, where Christians and Jews are standing shoulder to shoulder, is working every day in Israel and around the world, helping to provide security, emergency assistance, food, critical care for vulnerable Jewish communities. For more than 40 years, the fellowship has stood alongside the Jewish people, delivering practical support when it's needed most. 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And together, we can remind God's people they're not alone. I'd love you to check out this website. I really would. There's no strings attached. There's nothing going on. Just check it out. You're going to love it. Stand with Israel in prayer today by visiting levinforthefellowship.org. That's L-E-V-I-N for the fellowship.org. Oh, yeah. It's just sad that I have to discuss these things. It really is. But this is where we are. And if I don't raise them up, and a few others of us, they're not going to get raised. So it's important that we do it. We really have no choice. I've told you before about a site called Issues and Insights. It used to be part an editorial page of a great newspaper that doesn't exist anymore. They have a question. Is anything we've been told about Gaza true? In the nearly 3 years since Hamas terrorists invaded Israel and tortured, raped, murdered, and imprisoned innocent Israeli citizens, we've been treated to countless claims of Israeli deprecations in its reprisals that had turned out to be bogus, but none is as bewildering as the claim that Gazans were being starved to death. Now, you heard a lot of these podcasters use this, a lot of these hosts use this, bring on people to reinforce this. They're still defending it. Some of them are famous. They're all infamous. They're disgusting. 2023, the New York Times reported that the deluge of online propaganda and disinformation is larger than anything seen before, according to government officials, said independent researchers. It noted that Iran, Russia, China, Lebanon, Syria, Iraq, Al-Qaeda, Islamic State, to say nothing of Hamas itself, quote, have used state media and the world's major social networking platforms to support Hamas and undercut Israel. The Times itself earlier regurgitated Hamas propaganda about a hospital bombing, only to admit that, quote, early versions of the coverage relied too heavily on claims by Hamas and did not make clear that those claims could not immediately be verified. Just a few months ago, Times columnist Nicholas Kristof claimed in print in the pages of the New York Times that Israel had trained dogs to rape Palestinian prisoners. The New York Times, folks, is just a grotesque corporation. We've talked about that at length. Now we learn that the Gaza famine was apparently another media-fueled myth. And by the way, governments were acting on it, sending as much food as humanly possible into this, attacking Netanyahu and the Jews there, the Israelis, withholding all this food. And they kept saying, we're pouring food into here as fast as we can. We're using trucks. Hamas keeps stealing it, but people are not starving. We're giving them, you know. And it didn't matter how many times I said that. It didn't matter how many times I explained what these terrorists are doing. It was as if you had to put your career on the line to defend the truth. The Free Press this week notes that a report from UNICEF finds Gaza has one of the lowest rates of acute malnutrition in the region, and that the rate of, quote, stunting, unquote, from poor nutrition is less than half the region's rate. The UNICEF-led team's, I quote, presentation also revealed that Gaza now faces a new challenge, obesity. You believe this, Rich? Obesity and excess weight, which affect a combined 4% of children under the age of 5, the Free Press said. Just a year ago, however, the same agency was claiming that 500,000 people in Gaza were at risk of dying from starvation. That, quote, starvation is present and is rapidly spreading, unquote, and that Gaza was in a race against time, quote, unquote. The Free Press notes that the latest findings do not conclude that no one in Gaza went hungry, nor did they diminish the suffering endured by Palestinians in Gaza, ongoing health concerns, but the stark reversal documented in the July report demands a closer examination of how a famine was declared in the first place, and to the extent people were starving there. That was Hamas stealing the food and then trying to sell it back. But they point out that's been the problem with coverage of this war since its beginning. Any claim by Israel is triple-checked, doubted, or ignored, while so-called facts about Israel's brutality, genocide, targeting civilians, etc., get repeated as gospel truths. Why bother having an independent news media if they can't be counted on to apply the same standards of veracity to both sides of a conflict? Well, that's true. True enough. True enough. That is a big problem, isn't it? Why anybody believes most of the media, I will never know. I will never know. You got to be very discerning in what media outlets you listen to, whatever their platform, however they communicate with you. The New York Times is the worst of the worst. There have been books written about this. I wrote a book that includes an entire chapter on this, on freedom of the press. When a media corporation has a long and sordid history of lying and deceiving, you should put it out of business, not the government, you, by rejecting it, by not populating their websites. Because the New York Times, their history goes back to slavery, which one of its owners supported. It goes back to Stalin, which one of the key reporters, who one of their key reporters supported, and they covered it up. It goes back to covering up the Holocaust. It goes back to helping promote Castro to become the communist dictator that he is and was, I should say. And, of course, in recent times, promoting the Hamas cause. And now the Iranian cause against Trump. I'll be right back.
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3: 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I'm Michelle Slade. 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

0: We be. Excuse me. You know, folks, over the past month, more and more people have been reaching out to Monetary Gold, people in this audience, for a free evaluation of their current gold holdings. Some of you don't hold any gold or silver or platinum, but many people do now because they understand the import of diversification, and part of that diversification is with precious metals, mostly gold. Gold has fluctuated a lot over the past 12 months, but it's always been very solid. It eclipsed $5,000 an ounce in January, dropped a little. It's been recovering as we get closer and closer to the midterms, and that's my point to you. People who own gold in their retirement accounts and people who have it in their vaults or in a bank vault, well, they want to know what they have because the current market range of their holdings, it still makes sense for their long-term goals. As I talked about the other night, there are markets within this market. What kind of gold do you own, as an example? You own currency? From which country? What can you do with that currency? If your back is against the wall, can you still do those things you thought you could do? Yep. Is it better to have gold bullion, gold bars, or gold coins, or other gold products? What about owning gold versus silver? What about owning silver versus platinum? There's so much to know, but all to your benefit. All to your benefit. And so a lot of people are having Monetary Gold take a closer look at all of these issues. And Monetary Gold is doing it for free. And they're being inundated with people who want to know their asset values and an evaluation of their holdings. So if you're somebody that actually has precious metals, you should contact Monetary Gold. If you're somebody who has not yet diversified, I would strongly encourage you to talk to them as well. They're very professional. They're not aggressive, but they'll answer all your questions, and they also have for you, just for the asking, their free gold and silver guide, which is very, very important to a lot of people. People have actually come up to me and talked to me about it. Very informative, very easy to understand. Now, if you're interested in a free precious metals holding review, call Monetary Gold right now at 877-NOW-GOLD, 877-NOW-GOLD. 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And if you don't yet own gold, but are interested in learning about it or owning gold right out, gold, silver, platinum, I'm a gold guy, in a tax-sheltered retirement account or just to put away for a rainy day. 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Mention my name, Mark Levin. 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They're there right now. They work hard. Their team works hard. They do everything they can to demonstrate to you that they are trustworthy and professional, and they're better than the competition. This much I know. Performance may vary. Consult your tax and financial professional. Amen to that. Mr. Producer owns some gold, as I recall. He does. Glad you did it, aren't you? Yeah. Yeah, me too. Well, as little bits of information come in, I just feel like I'd like to share this with you because you're my radio family. And so this is, again, on a short point I thought might interest you on Dolly Parton. And this is from Fox News. Dolly Parton actually offered to try experimental drugs if, quote, no hope for cancer battle to help others, sister says. In other words, she said, if the doctors tell her there's no hope, go ahead and use me as a guinea pig. Can you imagine? She was dying and that's what she told them. Dolly Parton stared down her own health crisis with one final act of generosity in mind. She quietly battled cancer in the months before her death. On August 25, the Islands in the Stream singer had informed fans she was struggling with her health. but never disclosed details. I have a feeling, based on what she said and what others have said, that she had certain maladies and even intuitions that she was ill, something was going on, and she had certain illnesses for sure, but that she didn't take enough care of herself the way she was taking care of her husband. And so by the time maybe they got to it, it was too late. That's why I think it may have been so fast. But that's my supposition. It's not intended to be rude. I'm just... As she privately faced the devastating diagnosis, she was already thinking about how her fight could help others. Stella Barton, Dolly's sister, revealed the country music icon had offered to let doctors test experimental drugs on her if she ran out of treatment options, hoping they'd learned someday to save someone else. She said, "My sister is one of the most generous, thoughtful, and kind people I've ever known." She wrote on Facebook, "Did Stella, her sister, what the world saw is exactly who she was. So much so, she told me recently that if there was no hope for her, she would still allow her medical team to try experimental drugs in the hope of helping others in the future." That's quite remarkable. Stella said her sister's final wishes embodied the kindness she hoped fans would carry forward. She said, "My sister was always thinking of others, and if you want to honor her legacy, show more kindness, lift up others, give more of your time and resources," as she continued to do to the very end. She said, "I want to personally thank all of you for the outpouring of love and respect," and so forth. She said, "Did Stella, that among her most cherished memories were the simple moments she and Dolly shared long before the rest of the world woke up." There you have it. It goes on. You can read it. It's at foxnews.com. All right, folks. The Power Hour, Hour 3 is next. We shall return.
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8: News this hour from Town Hall. I'm Keith Peters in Washington. The Trump administration's battle with Canada over tariffs continues. Commerce Secretary Howard Lutnick tells reporters the trade talks with Canada collapsed because Mark Carney thinks fighting with Washington makes for good politics.
9: So there's the sovereignty party trying to run, and they're in the lead in Quebec. And so this was Mark Carney manufacturing something that would try to keep them from winning. And then you have Alberta has an independence resolution. These are elections in October. So he's making this a political thing for Canada.
8: President Trump also signed an executive order renaming Lake Ontario Lake America as part of the battle today. There's a move to name a Tennessee airport after the late country music legend Dolly Parton. Correspondent Laura Winters reports.
10: Dolly Parton fans circulating a petition to rename Nashville International Airport to Dolly Parton International. Dolly was born east of Knoxville and became a megastar in Nashville, where she lived for most of her life. Fellow country music singer Sheryl Crow endorsing the movement, along with Tennessee State Representative Todd Warner, who says he also supports the idea and will promote a bill to make the name change.
8: So far, the petition on the website change.org has close to 125,000 signatures. Judge Christopher Cooper has expressed skepticism about the Kennedy Center's plan to quickly add President Donald Trump's name to the building. During a Thursday hearing, Cooper questioned the urgency of the timeline. On Wall Street, the Dow Jones Industrial Average up by 105 points. The NASDAQ rose 411. The S&P 500 advanced 55. 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
8: AI leads a surge on Wall Street.
12: Stocks rose on Wall Street Thursday, led by gains from big technology companies. The S&P 500 index rose 0.7% and pulled closer to its record set earlier this month. The Dow rose 0.2%. The NASDAQ Composite rose 1.6%. NVIDIA, Salesforce, and others reported bigger profits than Wall Street expected for their most recent quarters. NVIDIA surged, and it was the strongest force lifting the broader market. It helped offset drops for the majority of stocks within the S&P 500. Treasury yields edged higher in the bond market. They have been mostly climbing through the summer on worries about high inflation and the U.S. government's growing debt. Oil prices rose. Damian Troisi, New York.
8: Tropical storm Dolly has formed in the Atlantic Ocean. The National Hurricane Center in Miami says Thursday the storm could bring heavy rain to portions of the Caribbean. News and analysis at townhall.com. From Washington, I'm Keith Peters. The latest on mortgage rates that are heading higher.
13: Mortgage buyer Freddie Mac says the average rate on a 30-year mortgage rose this week to 6.66%. This brings it back to where it was 4 weeks ago and just shy of its high for the year. Higher mortgage rates can add hundreds of dollars a month in costs for home buyers, reducing how much they can afford. Mortgage rates have been trending higher this year as the war with Iran and other factors have heightened expectations of higher inflation, pushing up the long-term bond yields that influence mortgage rates. The trend has helped keep U.S. home sales in a rut this year. I'm Alex Vega.
8: Canadian military spending is surging with companies expanding into defense contracting. Wuxley, known for luxury parkas, is now making high-tech military gear. The Canadian government is investing billions to reduce reliance on American suppliers. Part of it is due to friction of the